0: not be a part of any deal to end this conflict. So clearly they're thinking they have some momentum here, whatever that may mean. Maybe because of the political winds, maybe they're reading some of the polls that are out. But
1: so what comes next?
0: There we go.
1: What comes next? Where is the move for the Trump administration? What is the move for Iran? If Iran is not in the business of essentially surrendering, does this war kick back off? What do you think? What do you hope happens? 1-800-684-3110. 1-800-684-3110. This after a confusing few weeks, as the president even had to cancel some of his plans on meetings, saying, we don't even know who we're meeting with. Are we meeting with low-level officials? What is it? What do you think? Phone lines are open at 1-800-684-3110 to be on the air today, and I'd love to hear from you. Again, thank you again for supporting the work of the ACLJ during the Double the Difference drive. It meant a lot. Got us pretty far, got us very close, I believe, to the budget. 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
4: With SRN News, I'm Keith Peters in Washington. President Trump says the leaders of Russia and Ukraine have agreed to his request for a three-day ceasefire and an exchange of prisoners. Trump said Friday that such a halt to hostilities could be the beginning of the end of the long war between them. He told reporters at the White House that he asked for the ceasefire and both presidents agreed. The U.S. military says its forces fired on and disabled two Iranian oil tankers after exchanging fire with Iranian forces in the Strait of Hormuz overnight. The United Arab Emirates, meanwhile, reported another missile and drone attack Friday. The violence further undermines a month-old ceasefire that U.S. officials insist remains in effect. On Wall Street, the Dow by 12 points, the Nasdaq rose 440, the S&P advanced 61. More details at SRNnews.com.
1: Welcome back to Seculo. 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I see a bunch of you are just joining us right now. President Trump has been given a list of demands, maybe, if I think that's the best way to describe it, from Iran. That is to reopen the Strait of Hormuz completely and what it would look like moving forward, as there is a lot of global pressure to get that done. The same moment we are in the middle of a ceasefire, it's probably it's easy to forget that.
5: Right.
1: That has happened. And we've been in a ceasefire for a number of weeks now. What does that look like moving forward? And I feel like President Trump is at least laying out, I wouldn't even say the breadcrumbs, he's laying out the plan that essentially says, you know, we're about to go back in action.
0: Well, and there's reports that he's frustrated at the inaction on both sides. Either get back to the operations or get to the table. Clearly, the Iranians have taken some sort of step back with this latest proposal, also giving a 30-day deadline, now starting to dictate the timeline to the U.S., it does seem that maybe that has stepped back. But I think it could also show us that when the president decided to remove the United States from talks just a few days ago, really a little bit over a week, that when he said, we don't really even know who we are negotiating with, that clearly is a signal that things like this were going to start happening. Now, on the other side of that, the U.S. started an operation helping ships traverse the Strait of Hormuz, especially some American-flagged vessels that have shipping containers that are going through that Strait of Hormuz. Then Iran had struck with a drone attack targeting both a UAE tanker. South Korean government is saying they are investigating what appears to be an attack from the Iranians. So Iran is attacking vessels in the Strait of Hormuz. The United States is saying through Scott Bessent that we actually control this. Now, there will be some time to let this unfurl and put this back into perspective. Now, I think what you're going to see is what he's referencing is maybe hostilities getting back up to speed, especially with what we're seeing from this type of demand and timeline. Now, back here at home, you have Democrats saying, listen, War Powers Act, you hit 60 days.
1: Yeah, let's back up. So people don't know, with the War Powers Act, President Trump and the administration really had the ability to go and do this without any sort of confirmation, any sort of vote, any sort of authority given. They had the authority to do it temporarily. It's a 60-day essentially window where if you need to go get something done, you can go get it done and handle it and get out. Now, 60 days is almost up. President Trump's got a bit of a caveat to that, and I don't think he's ill-willed or ill-intentioned. I think it's actually probably somewhat accurate, but it may depend on how you read the act itself, how you want to describe it. But 60 days are up from the first day of the engagement, but it's been a number of weeks since there has been. So that one ended.
0: Well, exactly. So the 60 days, and then you have an additional 30 days, so 90 days total, where you can wind down hostilities. The Democrats that are detractors of this operation in Iran are saying, listen, you hit 60 days. We better see this wrapping up now. Now, the administration has the opposite take. They're saying, no, that operation, Operation Epic Fury, for all intents and purposes, ended when we started a ceasefire.
1: And didn't they give this one a new name?
0: Well, exactly. This is the specifically the shipping route one, I believe, is Operation
1: It's got a fun one.
0: Freedom of something.
1: Exactly. We'll pull it up.
0: But when you start to look at this, you're talking about, that happen? Did when a ceasefire happen, even if you don't withdraw everyone, the United States, it seems, did not conduct operations. We did see Iran violating that, shooting drones at Gulf states, at Israel.
1: It's just Project Freedom.
0: Project Freedom is specifically focused on the Strait of Hormuz. So once again, who's right? Now, with a Republican majority, I don't think it matters that much, because who is going to be the ones that would hold an administration accountable? You see all these resolutions they keep trying to pass. They keep failing. If for some reason you start to get poll numbers for people that are nervous in the midterms, you could see people start to peel off and get a resolution passed that is saying the president has gone too far. We need to wrap this up.
1: Yeah, and it's certainly not as popular as it once was to have this kind of ongoing conflict. Again, a lot of people thought when day one you had essentially the destruction of the top leaders in Iran, this could go very quickly. Now, in general, it really still has only gone, you know, a couple months here. We're not talking about a very long-term engagement, but there is hesitancy heading into midterms, as we've seen sort of the polls started to really show where things are going to be heading. So who knows? You may have some Republicans that also decide this is not worth it. The juice is not worth the squeeze. We're not going to. Maybe we'll hold the president's foot to the fire at this point. What do you think? 1-800-684-3110. We got a phone call coming in. Let's go to Dale in California. Dale, you're on the air. Give Dale a second here. Dale, you there? Put Dale on hold. Let's see if we can get back to him. I think he's just listening on the radio. The old school way, Will.
0: I hear that. Speaking of old school way, you've got a villain on your shirt today.
1: Oh, yeah. I got Darth Vader.
0: I do want to bring that out.
1: I got Darth Vader. It's May the 4th. And you know what? I have a few Star Wars shirts. This is a very 90s looking one of Darth Vader.
0: So you know, he's the bad guy, right?
1: Yeah, maybe in your version of the story.
0: I think that's everyone's version.
1: I don't know.
0: The Rebel Alliance are liberals? Is that what you're saying?
1: He's a strong leader. It's what I'm told. You know, at the end of the day, he is the hero of the story.
0: Well, he does, yes. There is redemption.
1: Yeah.
0: Yeah.
1: People always say that. They're like, you know, he's the hero. I was like, yeah,
5: At the end of the day,
1: Tony Soprano loved his son, too. Like, you know.
0: After a lot of genocide, actually. I mean, he was blowing up whole planets.
1: Yeah. And then he was like, you know what I don't want you to do is do something to my son. And I kind of could get, you know, get that. But it is Star Wars Day. I'm excited. We have my kids dressed up. Everyone dressed up. It is fun to celebrate something. But remember President Trump? He talked about the leader himself.
0: Yeah, that's right.
1: Let's take a listen to President Trump. This is a flashback bite to just a few months ago.
0: It was October, yeah.
6: We have Darth Vader. You know Darth Vader, right? Darth Vader is a man who, I think he's sitting right. Is that Darth? Stand up, please, Darth Vader. I mean, they call him Darth Vader, but he's actually a very nice person. Russell Vogt.
1: Oh, see, I wish we didn't reveal. I like the idea of just... I love that he says Darth Vader, stand up. That is the most President Trump thing. Who was he talking about? It's the head of the...
0: Russell Vogt. He's the director of the Office of Management and Budget.
1: That's right.
0: For the administration. So.
1: Stand up. Darth Vader's here. Darth Vader. All right. We're having a little fun here. Phone lines are open at 1-800-684-3110. We got Dale back. Is he good to go? Dale, California, go ahead.
7: So I wanted to ask why we're having a ceasefire when there's tankers of Iranian oil going along the coastline of Iran and Pakistan, and they're dumping their oil into a refinery either in India or Pakistan, which allows them to get money, which will allow them to build more things. So during a ceasefire, they have money to build more things. They would have money to build a ballistic missile, and I find it hard to believe that they were so dumb that they didn't isolate refined uranium so they could have a nuclear bomb someplace really secretive that no one knows about. So I'm just concerned about that. And when you let your guard down a little bit, then things really happen bad. So,
0: well, Dale, I think to that point, they, according to the administration, that is not happening. That the Iranian ships are not getting through. They're not going through the coastline. They're not getting to secret places to offload their oil. As a matter of fact, some of the reporting is that they're actually about to be in a bit of a bind because their refineries are about to hit capacity of all the storage that they can have. And then they're going to have to stop production, which causes a whole host of issues when they want to restart that production. So there has been a lot of propaganda out there. One, you saw even, I think it was Senator Murphy that said something to the effect of, like, awesome, when that report that 26 ships had gotten through, and people called him out for that. And he's like, what, I can't be sarcastic anymore? It's like, no, but also that story wasn't even true. It came out later that it was just Iranian propaganda. And I think that goes back to a lot of what we've talked about here. This entire conflict is how well the propaganda machine from Iran has permeated the entirety of American society.
1: Oh, yeah. I mean, I think it's... We're living in a very different time, everyone. I mean, I'm looking at comments on social media, Instagram, TikTok, everywhere that we are, you know, everywhere where the people are chatting. And it is very interesting to see. Now, somewhat, of course, you could say, that's bots. That's not real. I can see the ones that are real, though. You can feel the ones that are real. You can feel how society is reacting. And look, I think there is a reason to question something like a military conflict of this scale. I understand that. I have no problem with debating whether or not we need to be at war with Iran. I believe that originally when we were positioned this, we talked about regime change and all of that. That's where I was more leaning. And then it became a little muddier as time went on. However, that's not really what's happening. You are having, as Will said, Iranian-backed propaganda seep its way in to the mainstream media. You are having the conspiracy theories take over me. I was even watching CNN on the way in. I flipped through all the channels. CNN was saying how the conspiracy theories have taken over the right and the left, and how they're even sitting there going, we don't know what to do. And this was coming from CNN. And I kind of want to go, well, you're part of the problem. But you know what? It is what it is. Phone lines are open at 1-800-684-3110. 1-800-684-3110. Ann and Gene, stay on hold. We'll get to you. Rick Rennell's joining us in the next segment, and then we'll hop around and get some more calls from around the planet. 1-800-684-3110.
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1: Welcome back to Seculo. We are going to be taking your calls and comments about this at 1-800-684-3110. And as I teased, also, back half of the show, which some of you don't get on your local, if you're listening to terrestrial radio, you need to be finding us always on ACLJ.org, on YouTube, Rumble, however you get your podcasts. We're there live streaming each and every day, 12 to 1 p.m. Eastern time. And of course, archive later on. If you're listening to this, there's a second half that runs. And that show is going to be, that second half is going to be very interesting. Jeff Balaban is joining us, the head of ACLJ Jerusalem. He is back in Jerusalem. So we're going to discuss how things are looking actually from a standpoint in Israel right now. And then following that, we're going to have on a former Turner executive, currently the chief media officer for Real American Freestyle, Eric Bischoff, who you may know from his time in WCW and the WWE, but is currently has a show that runs on Fox Nation. But we do want to talk about the passing of Ted Turner, because whether you probably agree or disagree with him on his politics, had a, made a gigantic impact, and probably there's at least an argument to be made that we wouldn't be doing this show, this kind of content, if it wasn't for people like him. So we're going to discuss that a little bit later in the second half. That being said, you also have, speaking of media, you have President Barack Obama, former President Barack Obama, making the rounds, talking about the current conversations that are happening. He's, of course, promoting his big, giant Obama Center in, is it in Chicago? Yes, it's in Chicago. That, you know, it's a pretty cool looking structure, very interesting. He's doing a lot. He's finally doing press. You don't see him out there all that much.
13: No.
1: Now he's doing that.
13: Michelle a lot, but not, yeah, but not him.
1: And he's out there talking about this, and he's started to really have that conversation of what a future relationship with Republicans look like, what the future looks like with conservative media and other, you know, it gets very political, as you'd expect.
13: Yes. I mean, he starts getting into the proper role of the Attorney General. Remember Eric Holder, I mean, his wingman.
1: Let's hear that. This is, again, this is Barack Obama just last night on Stephen Colbert. Again, Stephen Colbert's show wrapping up, by the way, any day now. I think it's the end of the month. But he's having some big guests on, one of them, former President Obama. Take a listen.
14: We're going to have to do some work to return to this basic norm, and we probably now have to codify it. The White House shouldn't be able to direct the Attorney General to go around prosecuting whoever the President wants to prosecute.
15: Right, because technically it's under the executive branch.
14: Technically,
15: the norm is that it's independent.
14: The idea is that the Attorney General is the people's lawyer. It's not the president's consigliere.
12: Right, even when it's Bobby Kennedy.
14: It's Bobby Kennedy. And so two of the core principles of a democracy, we can survive a lot. Bad policy, funky elections. There's a bunch of stuff that, you know, we can overcome. We can't overcome the politicization of the criminal justice system, the awesome power of the state. You can't have a situation in which whoever's in charge of the government starts using that to go after their political enemies.
13: We just did a 600-page report with the DOJ on how just under the Biden administration's 4 years, not as effective as the Obama administration's eight, but under just their 4 years, how they criminalize, they politicized the justice system to go after their political enemies. And it happened to be pro-lifers and religious people and people of faith, cases that we're still taking all the way to the U.S. Supreme Court as we speak. And so, again,
16: Eric Holder said he was the president's
13: when you had Eric Holder as the attorney general. This was a guy who, I mean, again, you couldn't have, it's not much closer than Bobby Kennedy being
16: AG. I do have to say, at least Colbert brought that up. So, you know, it's the people's, you easily forget. John F. Kennedy put his brother.
13: Well, and it's still, I mean, it's not the people's attorney, but it's the people's attorney. Still, it's the executive branch, which is run by the president. The president chooses the attorney general. And again, the way they characterize it is you shouldn't be able to just, criminally investigate whoever you want just because the president wants to. That's sure. Not right. But the president can certainly have input because the people elected the president. They didn't elect the attorney general. The attorney general got confirmed by an elected Senate. So if the president thinks there was wrongdoing in any way, he could certainly recommend that the attorney general have one of their massive investigations team at least take a look. And I don't think that's an abuse of the system. And by the way, when you have statements like this coming out of Eric Holder, remind people way back, this is 13 years ago.
16: Yeah.
13: He had no problem making a statement like this.
16: Yeah, he said, I'm still the president's wingman. Do we have sound? I don't know if we have sound on that. Do we have that? It's a bite? I don't know if it's a bite. We do? Okay,
13: we can pull it up.
16: Okay, yeah, let me know when we have that. But again, saying those famous words, so to reframe it as if historically these roles have not been what President Trump, or like President Trump has remade these roles, is kind of factually inaccurate.
13: Yeah,
16: you know?
13: I think that it's just President Trump talks about it more open. Yeah. So, like, whereas Barack Obama is not going to be the one. We always said this during the IRS investigation of the Tea Party groups. We always said Barack Obama is not going to go up there and say, I ordered this. And you're never going to get an email saying from Barack Obama. Now, you get email from other officials saying, let's do this for him. Let's do this so we can get jobs inside the administration. We saw that from Lois Lerner. We can get politically appointed jobs. We get better positions. We'll work with the FBI, work with the DOJ, because they will like that we are doing this. But you're never going to get, him on the record saying, go and do this. The difference is President Trump hides nothing behind closed doors. So he literally tells the American people exactly what he's thinking of doing. And so instead of hiding
16: it, sometimes to his detriment.
13: Maybe, because the truth is, as we proved in that 600-page report on the Biden administration, they politicized the DOJ. We know the Obama Department, DOJ, was heavily politicized. And they were kind of the start of that coming back. Where we had a gap period where, honestly, yes, there's always been the impeachment, this talk, that talk. But where, again, certainly you would have DOJs with different priorities based off who was in charge that you could agree with and disagree with. But they really hypercharged the politics behind their DOJ. And the fact that he wasn't just saying it at a press conference makes no difference.
16: Yeah.
13: And it doesn't mean it's necessarily illegal. You can disagree with it, say it's wrong, but you see how they're trying to codify what they mean there.
16: That's a very specific word.
13: Yeah, they want Congress to pass a law that the president signs to restrict presidential power when it comes to the Department of Justice. What president would not veto that? And by the way, what Congress does Barack Obama honestly see in the future is going to agree to do that? Yeah.
16: Hey, phone lines are open for you, and we're going to take your calls actually in the next segment. We usually hold off, take calls towards the end, but we got a packed second half of the show. So if you aren't joining us online or you're not joining us in a way that gets the full broadcast, but like SiriusXM does, Salem News Channel, YouTube, Rumble, however you get your podcast, that's the full hour. Some of your more traditional terrestrial radio stations, they may not carry the full hour. They may split it up. You can always join us live 12 to 1 p.m. Eastern time on all those different platforms. And of course, you can find us archived however you get your podcasts. We are there. The second half is going to be packed. We got three lines open right now. 1-800-684-3110. It's going to be a really interesting back half of the show. We're going to move a little bit more to the conversation back to Iran in the next segment because we have three calls lined up. All are about that. We'll try to take as many as we can. A couple of them are ACLJ champions. ACLJ champions are people that give on a monthly reoccurring basis. So I really appreciate ACLJ champions, and they get bumped to the front. So there's two. So they'll go first. Liz, you'll be up first. Then we'll move to Mike. And then Tony, you'll be after that. So stay on hold if you're on hold. We will do our best to get to as many of you as possible in the next segment. Then after that, we're going to talk about ACLJ Jerusalem. As the head of ACLJ Jerusalem, Jeff Balaban, will be joining us live from Israel. And then we're going to discuss the impact and the legacy of Ted Turner, who just passed away. Of course, a lot of you may have disagreed with a lot of his political statements, but there is no doubt that a lot of what we get to do here today, and a lot of in really 24-hour news or any of this kind of thing, none of that existed before Ted Turner really changed the game. So we're going to be joined by Eric Bischoff, former Turner executive, head of WCW, was an executive of the WWE Hall of Fame, or is he a WWE Hall of Famer, and now is the head of Real American Freestyle on Fox Nation. We're going to talk all about that in this coming half hour. Join us at ACLJ.org. We'll be right back.
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16: Welcome to the second half hour, Seculo. This is Logan Seculo, Jordan Seculo in studio as well. We are going to be joined a little bit later by Jeff Balaban, ACLJ Jerusalem, and head of Real American Freestyle, a great broadcast wrestling show that is on. It's real wrestling, not professional wrestling, but done with some of the best UFC fighters, and it's really worth a watch. It is on Fox Nation. Eric has been a longtime friend, but before that, he was an executive at Turner with Ted Turner. So we're going to talk about that, and of course, the passing of Ted Turner, what that means, because like the impact of his legacy will be 24-hour cable news. I mean, that will be something that no one will ever escape, the endless news cycle and how that evolves. And you can probably start with an origin story that leads with Ted Turner. There are a bunch of calls right now. So many of you are calling in, most about Iran and the situation that has unfolded with what looks to be, once again, possibly an end of the road for the war in Iran, according to Marco Rubio, President Trump. But what does that really mean? We've been discussing that. Let's go ahead and take some phone calls. ACLJ champions are on hold. They get to go first. So Liz is calling line one in Florida. Thanks, Liz. You're on the air.
13: Hey, Liz.
19: Hi. I don't think we can use gas prices to determine when the conflict is over, because I don't trust the gas companies to lower the prices just because the war is over.
13: Well, I mean, so in your mind, what is the kind of point where the war is over, where you feel like the U.S. has gotten done what it needs to get done? Is it the nuclear enrichment out of Iran? Is it because right now on the list is not a political leadership change. So for you, Liz, what would be finishing the job be?
19: I think when we start pulling our carrier groups back out, okay. which I don't think Trump will do until the nuclear enrichment stuff is solved. Yeah. So when we start pulling our carrier groups out, then we could say it's over.
13: Yeah, I mean, I think that's been, you know, been building up for over a year. So I think that that's looking at a very long-term strategy. And I think that's almost like saying kind of resetting to last summer, where we launched the attacks into, and they were very
16: strategic. Yeah.
13: But, you know, then we have been, over time, since those attacks, been building up and building up and getting those ships in place. So that's a longer term move. I do think these gas companies do not want gas prices so high that you don't drive and that you, of course, decide not to fly.
16: Yeah.
13: So they have an interest in getting it down to a level where the consumer feels comfortable enough, even spending a little more.
16: Yeah.
13: But when you're talking about

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4: 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And maybe we shouldn't even talk about what the person would be saved from. Come on. The assumption is that when he said, believe in the Lord Jesus Christ and you will be saved, that there had been a full explanation of the condition from which the man needed to be saved, that there had been a full explanation of the Lord Jesus Christ, who he was and what he had done, and an equally full explanation of what it meant to believe. All this is simply the command, the gospel command, the evangel, believe in the Lord Jesus Christ and you will be saved, that assumes that everything else had been made very clear. What good would it do to believe in someone you don't know anything about? That's Romans 10. How are they going to believe if they haven't heard? How are they going to hear if there's not a preacher that explains the details to them?
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5: Welcome back to Seculo. Again, we may take some calls and comments, but we've got a packed second half of this show. We're now going to be jumping over to ACLJ Jerusalem head Jeff Balaban. And Jeff, you've returned. You're back in Jerusalem, so let's discuss that. Of course, we discussed the first half of this show a lot about what's happening in the war in Iran. I'm sure that is still having a major impact on what's going on in Israel, but let's just start there. Let's just start with kind of getting us the lay of the land. How is the tone? How are things going?
6: Sure. So just to paint a little color, see what it's like here. On the way at the airport in New York and then on flight, including in the hour before we landed, there were all kinds of rumors, because now that you have internet and flights, you can pay attention to what's going on, that the airport in Tel Aviv was going to be closed down because of dangerous potential ratcheting up again from Iran. So even in the last couple of hours, there were some concerns that the flights would be turned around and sent someplace else. And then the question is, where do you go? Because Iran strikes a lot of places in the region, so maybe Europe. But, you know, we landed. It was fine. And in terms of the overall picture of what's happening, I'd say that the one interesting discussion that I've had since I've been here about what's happening now, this breather, this holdoff, whatever it is that, you know, there's tremendous, Israel has tremendous intelligence on the people in Iran and has for many years, because they are a proximate existential threat. And so the targeting of the leadership has been such that the ones who are left behind are the ones that Israel at least hopes. I mean, obviously, the greater hope would have been for there to be a regime change. But in the meantime, at least hopes that these are not, as Mark Ruby would say, is insane in the brain, perhaps, and that you can have some dealings with them, at least in the short term, to figure out some kind of a way forward. Not that there's a huge belief that it's a long-term strategy, but at least for now, that's the hope, that they left a cadre of people specifically that can be dealt with to try and work things out right now.
7: Yeah, I mean, Jeff, we still don't exactly know who those individuals are. It hasn't been clear. I think the president's talked about that. You know, he's not going to keep sitting over J.D. Vance and Marco Rubio and 19-hour flights to Pakistan to sit down with people who don't have the ability to agree to anything or even these interim deals. I mean, I think, again, to get to this 14-point plan and kind of 30-day ceasefire, opening of the strait, lifting of some temporary relief of sanctions, is this full removal of Iran's uranium stockpile. I mean, if you were going to look at the biggest possible potential victory out of this, if Iran feels like they have to agree to this, that is a big win for not just the United States, but for Israel and the region, because it would imagine that even Iran's hardliners, who may be still in charge there with the IRGC, realize that they cannot with

0: withstand a continued U.S. action? I mean, to me, that's the kind of sticking point I'm most interested in, to seeing whether they agree on this.
1: Look, you know, Jordan, you're making some very interesting points. And what's also arisen, and it's important to look back over the last couple of months, what's arisen has been extraordinary in that for the first time, and this is entirely thanks to Donald Trump's presidency in the first instance, that you know, the UAE being attacked by, you know, a Muslim Arab country being attacked by a Muslim Persian country, calls in Israel, and Israel sends over troops and technology and weapons to help them fight. This is extraordinary. We're not just talking about peaceful trade. We're talking about actual real-time war defenses among countries that, until Donald Trump came around, wouldn't even talk to each other, or they wouldn't talk to Israel. And now they're relying on Israel to help them. So the truth is, there is still tremendous room for hope here. Iran still is the sort of the destroyer of the region. And I personally believe that we do need to see some kind of regime change for this to be safe. But nobody can make that happen. It has to be the Iranian people. All that can happen is that the allies of the Iranian people can set up the circumstances as well as possible. Yeah, as far as getting, yeah, but doing everything else.
0: These new allies. I mean, I think that's important. As you said, Jeff, it's one thing to do business with each other. That was the Abraham Accords. It is another step to when you start working with each other on military defenses, sharing technology, sharing Iron Dome technology. And because it unifies your countries that much more when you are standing side by side fighting an enemy. So one thing that's come out of this certainly is that you have a much stronger allegiance of allies, that it's not the U.S. just having to cobble together, because we have the allegiances independently with those Gulf states, with Israel on its own now being able to work so directly, that Iran and surrounding Iran, certainly now you've got a region of allies who, working together and coming together, have the resources to really be a check on Iran. I mean, they may not individually be even close to the size of Iran, but when you put their economies and where their militaries are technologically, certainly they can be a huge, not just buffer anymore, but a real threat to Iran.
1: Well, that's right. And people don't necessarily, people are looking at the negatives that, of course, happen in any war. But the positives are just as we've described right now. And, you know, there's a term that came into power in the first Trump administration, also called Pax Silica. And the idea that in the, you know, they called Pax America, so the post-World War II generation where America was the world's cop. Well, you know, there are other forces that are competing. And in the new world where we're not paying, America doesn't want to be the police for the whole world. The idea that there could be other countries that, because of new technologies, are able from a distance to really take control and keep things safer and more secure for our American interests globally, that's happening. And Israel seems to be at the core of that. And this is one expression of that.
2: One of the things, Jeff, also that keeps coming up, and if you're in sort of the zeitgeist on social media and seeing it, is also what's currently going on or not going on with the war in Gaza. And you know, it's kind of become a afterthought for a lot of people, but then there's still a lot of conversation of what that actually looks like right now. Of course, in terms of ceasefires, we know that that is somewhat still standing, that exists, but we also know that that's not a conflict that is completely resolved by any means, but let's give a little bit of some color on that as well, of how that feels, because that's obviously even a little closer to home, locally.
1: Sure. Well, yeah, that's a great point, Logan, and it's not just Gaza. I mean, it's Lebanon and it's Syria, right? Yeah. Syria is still waiting to be sorted out, right? That's a northern border. Lebanon, northern border, that is still waiting to be sorted out, and there's still troops, you know, Israeli troops there, because, you know, they're finding massive tunnel systems, massive weapons problems. You know, again, these countries have been, for decades, have been run by, or these territories, these countries have been run by Iran through proxies who all had one goal: the total eradication of the state of Israel. Those wars are still going on, but thanks, and again, this is sort of what Trump has been saying. The really epic, the work that was done by Israel, first on its own, then together with America, really has set back their causes. But we're far from out of the woods. These are generational problems that have been building for just decades and decades and decades. And it's going to take a long time for there to actually find some kind of safety and security.
2: And we have to now start discussing again, sort of getting Israel back on the good PR train, because they have taken a lot of hits here in the United States and seem to continue to. It feels like, look, and we can see worldwide, and how it has obviously spread to not just Israel or Israelis. You now have just the Jewish community in general. You see what happened in Golders Green in the UK just a few days ago.
3: Yep.
2: These attacks keep happening, and somehow, again, rationalized, normalized, and you could discuss. I've always said we could discuss whether you think that the actions of Israel have gone on too long, what it could be, the political side of Israel. That's totally different than the conversation of what's happening right now, which is now just feels like excused violence just due to an ethnic connection.
1: Yeah. Listen, I don't know if you saw what happened in New York. These events happen all the time. People, Jews in America, especially in religious Jewish communities, like to have retirement homes or a place to be in Israel, maybe for their kids or whatever, for their lives. And so they real estate comes to shows in synagogues, and people come, or Jewish community centers. Anyway, there was a huge, massively violent attack against one of those in New York. Now, you know, Mamdani didn't help at all. By the way, before I left, I was speaking to a New York police officer who was complaining to me, you know, just terribly how unsupported they feel in general by Mamdani. And so it became a free-for-all. And it is pure anti-Semitic hate and violence against the idea that a Jew shouldn't be allowed to buy a home in Jerusalem. Why shouldn't the Jew be allowed to buy a home anywhere? Would we ever say that any other religion or race or ethnic group, it should be illegal for you to own a home someplace, let alone a Jew in Jerusalem? And yet, it's every excuse to just attack Jews. And I don't know how we roll that back, because as we keep on talking about here, it's not just one side anymore. It's really seeping up around the fringes all over.
2: I saw Mamdani's statement. Of course, he called it out and did say that it was an anti-Semitic attack. There was no place for it. And I saw two different responses. Of course, one of them was not, of course, agreeing with him, condemning it. The answers were either, how dare he now kowtow to the, you know, the crowd calling for anti-Semitism, saying this anti-Semitism, or the other one was saying he didn't write this. This was AI generated. So, you know, it was either his apology was fake, or his apology was offensive, or not apology, but his response saying that it was even anti-Semitic. So his own people, even when he knows as the mayor of New York, he's going to come out and make some sort of statement. And that statement may be, like you said, not far enough. It doesn't matter, because the people on social media are going to say either, how dare you condemn Jewish hatred? Or the other one is, you clearly didn't write this. This was AI. He never wrote it. We only got a couple seconds here. Jeff.
1: Everyone gets he's on the wrong side of this. No one takes him seriously when he says he supports Jews.
2: Absolutely. Look, we got to thanks, Jeff, for calling in. We appreciate it. Look, it's always great to hear from Jeff, the ACLJ Jerusalem, getting back going. So we'll have Jeff on, I'm sure, next week to discuss even further what he's up to. Hey, we get back in the next segment. We are joined by Eric Bischoff, a former Turner executive. Of course, talking about the passing of Ted Turner and the impact that he had on what all of us do each and every day here in news media, as well as Real American Freestyle, great new show. That's available through Sports League that is on Fox Nation. We're going to discuss that coming up. Stay tuned. It's going to be a great segment. We'll be right back with more on Seculo.
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2: Seculo, this is a really interesting segment. Look, we all saw this morning the breaking news, the passing of Ted Turner. President Trump just put out one of the greats of all time. And I think that that is something that we could all agree on, is at least, you may not have agreed with everything Ted Turner stood for politically, whatever it may be, but there is a very good chance we wouldn't be doing what we're doing today if it wasn't for some of his vision in the early days of CNN, of course, the early days of media in general. We're joined by Eric Bischoff, who's obviously a former Turner executive with WCW, of course, later on WWE Hall of Famer, and now Chief Media Officer at Real America Freestyle, which is on Fox Nation RAF, which is just an absolute blast. We're going to get to that. But Eric, I wanted to start just with you, just to check in. Of course, this is a sad day for a lot of people in America, but really the impact, and you had the luck, if you will, or the ordination to be able to work directly with a very eccentric, interesting figure who really shaped the modern landscape of media.
7: I mean, he really did. When you think about it, the change that Ted Turner brought to the media landscape, and he did it in such a outrageous way. And of course, came across the name Captain Outrageous as a result, but that and many other things. But, you know, he saw things so far into the future, beyond what most visionaries and entrepreneurs would see. You know, the idea of a 24-hour global news platform at the time was absurd, and people thought he was out of his mind. You know, the superstation strategy, just so many things. You know, when Ted Turner went out and bought the MGM Film Library, everybody, all the business experts and financial experts in the country, you know, thought he had lost his mind and was going to go, you know, bankrupt as a result. And it turns out Ted knew early on what others learned is it's one thing to be a great distribution of content. It's another thing to create, own, and distribute your content. Ted was really a leader in that regard. And just he was an entrepreneur's entrepreneur, man. It's just so fascinating to even have a glimpse into what working with Ted Turner was like.
2: Yeah, and hearing those stories from you, Eric, is always so fascinating, and it gave you a different light. And there was a great documentary they put out on him a few years ago. But Jordan and I grew up, you know, in Atlanta, yeah, I mean, and really he changed the city and the state.
0: Eric brought up like the superstation, so like TBS, the Atlanta Braves becoming America's team. I mean, which again was a strategic move to put the Atlanta Braves on, kind of like how you'd see the Chicago Cubs with WGN, and then kind of rival that. But at the same time, for me, someone who grew up and said, you know, I want to go right into politics, if you hadn't had CNN, you know, and you weren't necessarily going to be making it to the 10 o'clock news at night every night, or had just local news, like I finally had a place to go as a kid. I could like see what was going on in the world. And of course, one of those first things was the Gulf War. Was 24-hour coverage of the Gulf War in real time, not getting reports 24 hours later, but, you know, journalists who were on the ground and people always saying, you know, what the next move. I was just at a film festival last week for Turner Classic Movies because my father-in-law was a child actor in one of the movies that they play all the time, because Turner Classic Movies now is owned by Warner Brothers, interestingly, but Turner has all, you know, bought all
2: Eric
0: those
2: knows about that part,
0: bought but. All of those catalogs though, and it still goes under that name. I was just thinking about it as we were sitting here. There I am with, you know, on the red carpet for the Chinese theater, and we are under the Turner name, and right. It's still a network, and it was its fans who had paid, I think, $4,000 to $5,000 to attend this 3-day festival for movies that were being made from the 1950s all up until, you know, like Father, the Bride, those kind of movies that run uninterrupted still on network, but also are streaming.
2: Yeah.
0: So you've got, I just think, again, buying those catalogs, things that we now see happening all the time.
2: True visionary in all of that.
0: But news, the news for all of us, none of us would exist in these realms without CNN first starting and really just you know, going 24 hours, putting people all around the world and making that investment, which was very expensive.
2: And for Eric, like for even what you do in the, even the world of podcasts, and we're going to get into RAF here in just a second. I mean, that the, you could find sort of the nucleus there that it all kind of started, you know, early on with what became 24 hour news and all of us getting used to hearing people talk as entertainment.
7: Yeah. And I'm with you guys. You know, the first Gulf War was really, it was the first time you could immerse yourself on something that was so significant that had global implications, but you could, I mean, I think I must've watched CNN 20 hours a day when that was going down. Wow. I could not get myself away from it. And that's the first time that our culture was really ever exposed to that. And look where we are now. You know, news is such an important, it's a commodity. Where before it was a public service, now it is a commodity. And I think a lot of that has to do with Ted Turner.
2: I wanted to give you enough time also, because one of the great things that you have come out with here in the last year is you're wearing the shirt, Real American Freestyle, RAF. We've been watching it at home. My son's a big mixed martial arts fan. Of course, we all grew up big professional wrestling fans. And this is sort of a combination of the reality of sports with some of the pageantry of professional wrestling. And it is a lot of fun. It's on Fox Nation. And there's a big event coming up, I know, at the end of May. But even people who maybe our audience maybe doesn't know about RAF, you know, we've got a couple minutes here. I think we need to be pitching this.
7: Yeah, no, I mean, Real American Freestyle, it was really Hulk Hogan, Chad Bronstein, Izzy Martinez came to me and said, hey, we've got this vision. We want to take, you know, freestyle wrestling at the Olympic level, you know, world class level. Lead athletes. And we want to create a professional league because it didn't exist. Nobody had been able to figure it out. And they tagged me in because I think they believed that I could bring the entertainment to the sport. Everybody knew what, you know, freestyle wrestling was. It comes around once every 4 years in the Olympics and okay, great. Or the NCAAs. But we wanted to bring it into the mainstream and make it entertaining. We've been blessed. There's no other way to say it than that. The amount of growth and success we've experienced and literally 8 months now of producing these events is beyond my comprehension.
2: You are seeing a huge, we've got a couple minutes here, huge social media presence. You are seeing people talking about this more than I ever expected, Eric. It's really great to see. It's really great to see this again. It's on Fox Nation. So if you're a Fox Nation member, you get to watch these shows and it's going to be expanding. And there's an event coming up May 30th and it's coming to Texas. And like I said, These are names from the UFC. This is names from the Olympics. You got Gable Stevenson. You've got all these people that are coming on board. So if you're a UFC fan or an MMA fan, you're going to find a home here. But also, if you're one of those families that maybe you're like, this is maybe, you know, UFC is not quite accessible for me and my family to sit down and watch yet. What I like about RAF is that it's still incredibly entertaining. Of course, it's all there, but it's not quite to that level of, I guess you'd say, hardcore violence that comes from it in language and things.
7: We like to refer to ourselves as family-friendly combat sports, and I know that sounds a little bit, you know, like it doesn't really fit well together, but it does. Because if you look at MMA, the greatest athletes in MMA right now, Usman Chimaev, as a matter of fact, just signed with Real American Freestyle, and has got a big weekend coming up with Strickland. So if you look at the very best MMA fighters, they all have wrestling backgrounds. That's their foundation. So we've got that kind of sweet spot between, you know, MMA and the very foundation of MMA, freestyle wrestling. And we just believe that we could make it entertaining, and we have. And it's that saying, man, if you build it, they'll come. And they're coming in droves. And it's such a great opportunity. It's really amazing.
2: It's a blast. And look, Eric's been a longtime friend. So, you know, when you're watching RAF also, you are enjoying great people that are behind this. So I couldn't be more excited to support what you guys are doing here. And again, thank you for coming on. I know that it's somewhat of a heavy day for all of us and for you specifically. But again, we are happy to have that discussion with you today. And again, if you ever need to come, and look, we're going to come out to an RAF event. I'm making it out there. We're going to make the trip. And hopefully you make one to Nashville. We'll be there mat side, I guess, if you will. But thank you so much, Eric, for joining us today. I really appreciate it. And with that, that's going to do it for today's show. We took you all around the world. I hope you enjoyed it. See you tomorrow.
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10: Hi, guys. It's Anthony. On Sunday night, February 22nd, Father Tom laid down to go to sleep in peace. And the Lord took Father Tom home to his heavenly reward to be with our Lord and Savior, Jesus Christ, for all of eternity. Father was able to preach and teach about not only the love of Jesus, but about the kingdom of God for 41 years. Father Tom's dream was always for his preaching to continue on while he is in heaven. As we are about to listen to the words of Christ, released through Father, Father Tom is in heaven doing his part by praying for us and interceding before the throne of God for you. 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Box 602 East Boston, Mass. 02128. As we prepare to listen to Father Tom's preach, open your spirits to allow the Holy Spirit to pour into you in a way he never has. Because as Father preaches, the anointing is being released to you from heaven. God bless you.
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0: In his second letter to Timothy, the Apostle Paul writes these words, "I charge you in the presence of God and of Christ Jesus, who is to judge the living and the dead, and by his appearing and by his kingdom, preach the word. Be urgent, in season and out of season. Convince, rebuke, and exhort. Be unfailing in patience and in teaching." This is In Season and Out of Season, a Bible teaching ministry with Father Tom DiLorenzo.
1: Not by power, not by might, but by my spirit, says the Lord. Not by power and not by might, but by my spirit, says the Lord. This mountain shall be removed.
2: Hallelujah.
1: This mountain shall be removed. How? By my spirit, says the Lord. Oh, I'm not going to move the mountain. I'm going to allow the Holy Spirit in me to move the mountain. What kind of mountains? Mountains of doubt. Mountains of fear. Mountains of disease. Mountains of darkness. Mountains of sin. The Holy Ghost will do it. Through me, through you, to remove the mountains. That's why Jesus came, to remove mountains, so that we're in the Holy Land. I don't have to go to Israel to be in the Holy Land. I love Israel. Don't get me wrong. I've been there maybe 7 times, and I want to go back 7 more times. But I tell you, those who believe in Jesus are walking in the Holy Land because their feet have been blessed by the Lord Jesus Christ. Are you walking in the Holy Land? Are you doing what God wants you to do? Or are you just saying, well, you know? No, no, not well, you know. People are going to hell every day. And we don't even think about it. And people are going to hell because no one told them about the Lord Jesus. Hell is forever. I remember on the deathbed of Mother Seton. Mother Seton was saying to her daughters, oh, there are so many more people that needed to be reached. And her sisters around her deathbed said, but Mother, you brought so many people to the Lord Jesus. And Mother Seton said, oh, but there were so many more people that needed the Lord Jesus. Ah, that should be our experience. Oh, there are so many people that need the Lord Jesus. That's why he has anointed you, to go bring people to him, that they be transformed. I tell you, unless a man be born again of water and the Spirit, he shall not enter the kingdom of heaven. When I was 40 days old, I was brought to the church. I was born again of water and the Spirit. It took me 21 years to realize it and experience it. Oh, but in that 21st year, I experienced being born again in the Spirit. Oh, it had happened in my heart. But this was now experiential, born again in the Spirit. And you know what? In order to be born again, you got to drop dead. You've got to let go of yourself and die so that Christ could live. People don't want to pray like that or talk like that in church. They might not give us any more donations. Oh, drop dead in the name of Jesus and receive new life. Receive the life of the Holy Spirit, but not without a funeral. Not without an I am the host. That is the funeral, because if one drops dead, the Holy Spirit comes and says, no longer you will proclaim me. I will proclaim Jesus in you, to you, and through you.
2: So 2026, the year you drop dead. 2026, the year you come into your destiny. 2026, the year you begin to control the spiritual realm. The year you learn how to tarry for miracles. The year you learn how to tarry for power. The year you shut yourself in your room and say, Lord, I'm not eating. I'm not going to start praying until you move in my life. Till you put your power on my life. We can put demands upon the Lord, and it is pleasing to him. The Lord is saying, who is going to love me and seek me with all of their heart? Who is going to sell out to fulfill their destiny? Who is going to be a fool to the world so that you can be in Christ, doing Him? You know, you can't fake it in the spiritual realm. This is the truth. We can fake it to people, but in the spirit, the angels, the demons, the Lord, they know. You either have the fire or you don't have the fire. You have the sacrificial life or you don't. You have the faith or you don't. I'm living for myself or I'm living for Christ. In the areas that I am living for myself, that I'm withholding, I'm releasing to Him, releasing to Jesus as He gives me the grace. That I don't have the desire to control everything. You know, the best part of Christ is letting go of all control. Letting go of what people think. Letting go of other people and their emotions and their... Because you know what? God has it all under control. And if I need to control something today, I need to control another thing tomorrow and another thing next week, and it's unending. The Lord says, let go and come into the river, my child. Come into the river where the river flows.

0: a river that never shall run dry.
1: And once you tap into the river of God, it's unlimited flow. You got to open the realm, open the waterfall from heaven to earth, where you're receiving from heaven and you're releasing to earth, where you begin to live off the overflow. Most people are living that their cup is pretty much empty, and they're pouring the little they have left off on other people. The Lord says, no, no, get into the prayer room. Rosana Macampo Seteva. Learn how to tarry in the spirit till you open up the wells of salvation and your cup is overflowing to everyone you come across. Everyone's getting wet, that you're just receiving from God and releasing into the world. That under your innermost being will flow rivers of living water. People can tell when you're speaking from the flesh or the Spirit of God is speaking through you. Speaking from the flesh and trying to prepare and speaking with worry and fear and anxiety and control. Or that, whoa, what's up with this guy? He's speaking without fear. He's speaking in love. He's speaking in power. Because it's the Lord Jesus Christ through the power of the Holy Spirit speaking through him. And you don't need to think what you're going to say. The Bible says when you get there, I'll give you the words.
0: Yes.
1: Father, how many shows have you prepared for in 41 years?
0: I'm going to tell you, not many. Not many, but you know what? When I sit by this microphone, I get a word. And you know what? I'm going to hold on to that word and proclaim it. Because it's not my word.
1: Yeah.
0: It's his word. Yeah. We've been doing this for 41 years. You know, we're Catholic doing these things. I'm going to tell you, it all started with Catholics. Yeah. Peter, Paul, they were Catholics. They loved Jesus Christ. Unfortunately, the Catholic Church, including myself, oh, we fell. We fell short of the glory of God. We need to repent.
1: No more.
0: No more falling short. In repentance makes us new. Turn away from your sins and believe the Lord Jesus Christ. I'm not going to wait till Lent to say that. I'm going to say it now. Turn away from your sins and believe the Lord Jesus Christ. Your sins will cause you to die and go to hell.
1: And to be ineffective for the kingdom and be filled with fear and shame and doubt, and the devil and the enemy will wrap himself around you. Pure vessels operate in the power of God. The more pure you are, the more free you are. You know, humility looks like boldness, because you're not relying on your power. You're relying on the power of God, that it doesn't matter what I think. It matters what the word says. It matters what the church says. That was a great moment in my life where I say, all I got, it doesn't matter what I think, you know, all I got to do is know the word of God. And if I have a question, look what the Catholic Church teaches. And submit to that and run free with the word of God.
0: Yes.
1: Lay hands on the sick, watch him be healed.
0: Yes.
1: The problem with Christians is his compromise. Me too. 2026, the year of no more compromise.
0: Amen.
1: We cannot compromise to the world. We cannot compromise to the flesh. We cannot compromise to the devil. We cannot compromise to people's emotions. People will say, I'm offended. Well, that has nothing to do with me. I'm going to speak the truth in love. In love, speak the truth in a love, in an effective manner that people can receive what I'm saying. I'm not going to just get on the street and say everyone's going to hell. But we're called to speak the truth in love. We're called not to compromise. 2026, the year of no compromise for the Lord. The year of prayer, the year of fasting, the year of sacrifice. Sacrifice is a currency in the spiritual realm. As Christians, we need to learn how to sacrifice, how to tarry in the spirit, how to know the word of God and believe the word of God and embody the word of God, embody Christ. Do the same things that Christ did, because Jesus said the same things I did, you will do. Why are miracles displayed? Because it's a tool of evangelization.
0: Yes,
1: it leads people to the kingdom. When someone hears miracles are coming,
0: yes,
1: Father Tom healed someone of cancer, of an eardrum, of a wheelchair. Guess what happens? People start flocking and people give their life to the Lord Jesus Christ. These past 2 years, there's been many barren women who have come, who can't have children, who've tried everything the doctors, but where the Holy Spirit is, there is life. And as we laid hands on him and release life, there's an anointing of children. There's a baby anointing, because a lot of time we don't want to talk about this, but there's an enemy of our soul. There's an enemy of life. And sometimes the enemy, He binds up women. He binds up their womb. But Jesus, so they can't have children. But Jesus said, I have come so that you have life and life abundantly. And you will be used to destroy the work of it, the work of the enemy. See, and as we rebuke the devil and as we release life and children in these wombs, there's been so many women who've been barren, who have children now, and there's babies. Because, you know, that is the greatest gift. Children, life. Where the Holy Spirit is, there's life. With God, with man, these things are impossible. But with God,
0: all things are possible. Only believe. Only believe. All things are possible. Only believe.
1: And if you are a woman and you're listening and you want children and it's not happening for you, come to Glory Night. Come and let us pray for you. Come and let Jesus do an extraordinary miracle. Because that's what Jesus does. He's the same today, tomorrow,
0: and all time. All time. He's not changed. I'll tell you who has changed. Many people in the church. Many of us have changed. We don't expect miracles. We don't expect that God is going to move. We don't expect that things are going to happen. You see, the preacher must expect that people sitting in those pews are going to be dynamic people next year.
1: Oh, I like that.
0: That's the way it should be.
1: Dynamic.
0: They hear the word of God, and God does something for them. I tell you, each year we have these wonderful readings after Christmas. Wonderful readings. Calling us to conversion. Conversion. Turn away from your sins and believe the gospel of the Lord Jesus Christ. Conversion. We need to be converted. I tell you, we need it. Priests need to be converted. Laity needs to be converted. Father Tom needs to be converted.
1: Anthony needs to be converted.
0: More and more and more.
1: Father said that we don't expect miracles. It's true, but it's also, we're not willing to pay the price.
0: Amen.
1: That the miracles require. We got to have men and women of God in the Catholic Church, all Christians who are willing to lay down their life, learn to tarry with the Lord and pay the price that it takes to complete our destiny in the Lord. Because when it's all said and done, nothing matters besides knowing, loving, and serving the Lord Jesus and completing the mission he has for you.
0: And there is a price to be paid. There is a price to be paid. And so many people walk away because they are called to pay the price.
1: And then they're miserable.
0: And sometimes I'll tell you what the price is. All your brothers and sisters that are priests, they say, he's nuts. Huh. He's Hallelujah. Nuts. Don't listen to him. He's nuts. What do I do with those people that think I'm nuts? Lord, bless them. Lord, bless them abundantly. Lord, let them feel the glory of God. Lord, open their hearts to your mercy, that they would hear confessions and people would be transformed through their ministry. Oh, that's what you do with people that think you're nuts. You pray for them. You don't torment them. You pray for them, that God would show up in their ministry.
1: And why do they think you're nuts? Because the things of the spirit are offensive to the things of the flesh and the things of the world. The spirit and the world hold diametrically opposite. Opposite. See, I'm not a big word type of guy. I'm just a simple Christian. And this is the thing. The Lord doesn't need you to be Father Tom. He doesn't need me to be a theologian. He just needs me to be Anthony. He just needs Father to be Father. He just needs you to be you, fully alive in the Spirit of God. The moment you try to be someone else is the moment you lose it.
0: That's right.
1: Because God created you for a very specific purpose. But the acts of the Spirit are going to offend people. When the Lord called me to go on long, long fast, it was offensive to people. Why don't you eat? Why? You're going to die. You can't do this. Father Tom, he said, do it if the Lord's telling you. When the Lord calls you to give all your money, it doesn't make sense. What are you going to have left for yourself? How are you going to survive? It brings people to this place of uncomfort. The Lord tells me to give, I'm going to give, and he's going to supply. Because the secret of the spirit is when the Lord tells you to give, he's setting you up to receive from him.
0: That's right. And you know what? We as Catholics have not taught our people how to give.
1: The first lesson Father taught me at School of the Holy Spirit was, I don't want to see any one, no ones in the box.
0: Because it's God's money. God's money. I don't get a penny out of what's being given, but we are called to be generous. How do I know that? Because our head, the Lord Jesus Christ, gave it all.
1: Yeah.
0: Gave it all. And as the head gave it all, the members of the body must be called to give it all.
1: Yeah.
0: Give it. I don't know if you learned that yet. I don't know if you, but it'll come to you if you keep on following Jesus.
1: Yes, and a man will reap what he sows. So if you want a harvest of one tomato plant, plant one seed. But if you want fields and vineyards and granaries, plant as much seed as you can, and you will reap a harvest. Not just financially, not just in provision, but in the spiritual gifts. Jesus said, if I can't trust you with money, how can I trust you with the greater gifts?
0: That's right.
1: People, power.
0: Oh, I tell you, we've had this ministry for 41 years. I'm going to tell you, not one cent came into my pocket. You want to know why? I didn't need it.
1: Right.
0: I'm paid by the diocese. My mother and father, they left me comfortable. I didn't need it. I gave it. My heart gave it. Oh, not because I'm getting something. No, you know what I get when I do things like this? I get blessed because I'm blessing people. Maybe one more person turns to Jesus. One person who had been thinking about killing themselves hears the word of God and turns to Jesus. That's my pay. Oh, that's my pay. That's my pay. God moving in people's lives by the power of the gospel of Jesus.
1: And maybe you're saying, well, Father Tom, I'm not a priest. I'm not supplied for by the diocese. But you know what? It's the law of reaping and sowing. I'm living off divine providence. And the more I reap, the more I sow. The more I follow the principles of the Lord, the more he lifts me higher. Because Jesus set up a system in the spiritual realm. And you know what's awesome? When I just started to really trust in the Lord with my finances, because it's the hardest thing to do. But you come into such a place of spiritual freedom. Freedom. And you see, wow, the word of God is effective. I can trust in my Father and he provides for you. And it's just so good. But you know what's even better? The only thing I need is time. Time to pray, time to preach, time to fast, time to get into the spirit, time to get into the kingdom. There's no compromise in this year for you.
0: No.
1: You're not going to, there's no faking in the spirit.
0: No.
1: Either got it or you don't. You're either sold out or you're not.
0: Yeah.
1: And that's all that matters. If you haven't begun to pray in tongues, ask the Lord for the grace. You know, it's not, you're still going to go to heaven. The Lord's still going to love you. But if you want to be effective in the kingdom, effective in healing, effective in preaching, effective in displaying the power of God, it's a weapon. It's a weapon, just like the rosary is a weapon, just like the word of God's a weapon, just like the Eucharist, confession. And you want to be fully equipped. You know, when the devil sees me coming down to preach in which row, in the spirit, they say, oh no, this guy got he's armed for war. It's like I got a heavy jacket of weapons on. And in the spiritual realm, Father says you don't need to get ready if you stay ready. You don't wait for the problem to come. You flow in the river this year. You flow in the river. St. Paul said, pray always. Does that mean you got to have your book and you're reading it? No. It's constant union and constant divine union with the Lord. That if you're cooking, you call Jesus into it. If you're watching TV, I love to watch football and sports a little bit. It's relaxing for me. But you know what I'm doing when I'm watching? Or I'm shutting the volume off and I'm listening to the word of God. You know, we can just be effective in every moment of our life, because a lot of times we're just running from ourselves, running from our thoughts. But the Lord says, be still and know that I am God. Walk in faith. What is sin? In confession, we're not only confessing the sin we've done, but what I have failed to do. What have I failed to do? Has the Lord been calling me to give and I haven't been given? Has the Lord been calling me to pray praying. I haven't been praying to read the Word of God. And I haven't been reading the Word of God to preach. I haven't been preaching. St. Paul said, if it's not faith, it's sin.
0: That's right.
1: That's a hard lesson.
0: That's right.
1: It's not preached. But if we're not operating in faith, we're operating in sin.
0: That's right.
1: The Lord, you know what doesn't happen in faith? Fear, doubt, shame, consumption with ourselves. There's a realm of the Spirit where you walk in such power and love and joy. The fruit of the Spirit. You know, I don't always feel great. I'm being oppressed. I'm out here now, but I'm in a war. Father's in a war, you know, and in the war, there's cuts and there's wounds and there's battles. But we already have the victory.
0: Amen.
1: And there is nothing that will stop us. Nothing will separate us. You know, and when we die, we go to be with the Lord.
0: That's right.
1: And we get to see our mansion in heaven.
0: That's right.
1: The Lord said, where your heart is, where your treasure is, your heart will be also.
0: That's right.
1: So where's your treasure? Is it in your house? Is it in your car? Is it in your clothes? Or is it in the works of God this year?
0: Amen. On September 29th, a couple of years ago, that's my birthday, I was on my way to the espousal for a prayer meeting and mass. There was an accident, and my mother broke her neck.
1: Trachea.
0: I wanted to quit. I was out to proclaim the word of God, and my mother breaks her trachea on my birthday. That was my birthday from the devil himself. My gift from the devil himself. Oh, it took me some time to give myself back to Jesus. I was so disappointed. I was so upset. I was so angry. My mother's voice could not be heard. The devil couldn't get my voice, so he got my mother's voice. Oh, I know that to be true. And it was on the 29th of September. That was my birthday present from hell. I had to make decisions. And the decision was, do I continue to waddle and waddle in this darkness and unbelief, or do I give myself anew to the Lord Jesus Christ? Well, I decided, I give myself to you, Lord Jesus. My mother's trachea is broken. The devil couldn't get at mine. He got at my mother. But I'm going to trust you with her. I'm going to trust you. We found the best of the best doctors in the eye and ear. Dr. Montgomery, the best of the best. He operated on my mother. My mother was able, after time, to be able to talk, not like she used to, but talk and be understood. I tell you, it was for me a time of testing that here I am on my birthday, getting into an accident. And what the devil hates is my throat. He gets my mother's throat. But I surrendered.
1: Amen.
0: I surrendered. And I said, okay, God, I surrender. I can't do anything about it. You can bring good out of it. And the Lord brought us to Dr. Montgomery. And Dr. Montgomery did a wonderful job on my mother's trachea. You see, things happen when you believe. Things happen. I don't have to make things happen. I believe, and things happen. And they're the things that God gives us to happen. Like today, someone who loves another person is about to tell them that you're in love with them. Don't hold it back. Go tell that person you're in love with them.
1: Because 2026, the year of no compromise, the year of surrender, the year of destiny, the year you come into the power of God that He created you to walk in before the foundation of the world.
0: God bless you.
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12: What we are doing in every moment is saying, whether it's dishes or diapers or drafting tables or drug counseling or district managers, all of that is part of our messaging of who we are in Christ and what I want you to know about Him. 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
13: 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In today's episode, Pastor Brian shares a lesson from Ephesians chapter 6. Dr. Chappell highlights the ways in which the work that we do is an opportunity to reflect Christ while also being an act of worship in itself. You can find this lesson and many others when you visit unlimitedgrace.com. And while you're there, look for Pastor Brian's commentary on the book of Ephesians, which he wrote for the Reformed Expository Commentary Series. Dr. Chappell reveals how when we lift our eyes beyond ourselves to share Paul's expansive vision, then we too will join his doxology for God's amazing grace that transforms the world. Let's hear now from Dr. Brian Chappell as he shares the lesson, Work Matters.
12: So the National Football League reports that according to the preponderance of evidence, Tom Brady, last year's Super Bowl winning quarterback, knew that his staff had deflated the footballs, giving him an advantage in the frigid weather of the Super Bowl. And you and I know it's being contested, but what if it is true? I mean, what a sad thing that would be, that a man who seemingly has everything this life could offer, fame and fortune and great ability and numerous Super Bowl rings, would be willing to taint it all to cheat just to get one more win. Why? Maybe an answer comes from an interview some years ago in 2005 when Tom Brady was being interviewed by CBS News. At that time, he had three Super Bowl rings, a $20 million home surrounded by a moat, a supermodel wife, and of course, all the acclaim that could seemingly be given to an athlete. But he responded in the interview this way. Why do I have three Super Bowl rings and still think there's got to be something else

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3: And that our hearts are ever restless until they find their rest in God. And what's true of our rest is true of our work. That our work doesn't even matter to us, not ultimately, unless it matters to God. I mean, we pursue things. We pursue reputation and income and the promotion and find out after we have consumed it. It's like trying to be filled up on cotton candy. Tastes good, looks like a lot, but you taste it and it just disappears. The glory of the scriptures and the wonder of what God is communicating to us is his saying, our work truly does matter to God. When what we do is done for him, it matters to God. And that ultimately gives us a sense of the significance and the satisfaction of it. As young people are planning this day, what's ahead? Occupation, education. Just to remember that what honors God is ultimately what satisfies is what Paul is saying here. Reminding us, why does our work matter? Well, first, because work is worship. That's why it matters to God. Our work is worship. I mean, four times in this brief passage, the apostle is reminding us that when you work, you are working as unto Christ. The end of verse 5, slaves or even bond servants. You are to obey your earthly masters as you would Christ. Verse 6, work as bond servants of Christ. Verse 7, rendering service as to the Lord. Verse 9, masters, do the same, knowing that he who is both their master and yours is in heaven. Over and over again, the work that you do, while it may seem to be for an employer, a company, an institution, ultimately what you are doing as a believer is you are serving the Lord. You live before the face of God. And if man's chief end is to glorify God and to enjoy him forever, then the work that we do is ultimately with the intention of glorifying God and how we do it and what we do. Recognizing that what we do is before the face of God is saying every moment, every job, every mess is an opportunity to honor God. And therefore, work is worship. It's actually what Paul is doing in this entire book. He reminded us from the very beginning that what his goal was to say, how do you live a godly life in a pagan society? And as we have moved through this book of Ephesians, we said, well, okay, here's how you honor God in the church, but here's how you honor God in relationships. Here's how you honor God in your generosity. Here's how you honor God in your speech. Here's how you honor God in your marriages. Here's how you honor God in your parenting. Here's how you honor God in honoring your parents. Here's how finally you honor God in your work. Every dimension of life is an opportunity for glorifying God, and that at the end means work itself is worship. Now, the reason we may reject this passage is because of that first word I teased about. Does this really apply to us when the apostle is talking about slaves and masters? And if we're thinking in American society of only our history, American chattel slavery, then clearly we can be distressed that the apostle might seem to be endorsing or at least not criticizing that kind of slavery and what he's talking about here. Now we have to be honest and say in the Roman world there was certainly cruel slavery. And the apostle would never endorse that. He's not endorsing it here. But you would have to recognize that in the ancient world a bond servant was a variety of things that we don't recognize in our society. An apprentice, an indentured servant, a serf on a field, a farm worker. There were those who were mindful of estates. There were treasurers of cities, all who had that bond servant label. And the apostle is basically just recognizing the society in which he lived. We have trouble identifying with it. Recognized in the ancient society, there were very few people who had money at all. Most people, just city or rural areas, lived on subsistence wages, if even that much. I mean, if you lived in a rural area, you basically lived on a serf-like existence on the fields

0: of the one man who had a lot of money and owned the estate. If you were in a rural area, you performed menial tasks, either as an indentured servant or an enemy who was now made a slave as a servant, or perhaps you were just doing carpentry work, subsistence work, a shopkeeper. Very few people had money. Very few people had respect. Very few people had power. And the world that's being turned upside down by the apostle is he is speaking to both ends of the social ladder, to those who are slaves and those who are masters and everybody in between, and saying, you all live before the face of God. And the work that you are doing is to be done as to Christ. It is the Lord Christ that you serve, whether you eat or drink or whatever you do, do all to the glory of God. And in saying that, he is at the very same moment ennobling the life of the servant and holding accountable the life of the master. Both have to live as though they are serving God in everything they do, in their relationships, in the way they treat each other. That is what they are being held accountable to do. If work is worship and all are accountable, ultimately that means that each is in every moment bringing glory to God or devaluing their relationship with God. We ultimately are recognized that we are being called to be priests before God. That means everybody in the church has this responsibility of worshiping God in what they do. That is made so clear in a passage I want you to look at. If you look at 1 Corinthians 12, where the Apostle Paul is going through the church and saying this in very clear terms. 1 Corinthians 12 and verse 20. In your Grace Bibles there, that's page 959. Paul, looking at all the different people in the church, says, 1 Corinthians 12, 20, as it is, there are many parts, yet one body. The eye cannot say to the hand, I have no need of you, nor can the head say to the feet, I have no need of you. On the contrary, the parts of the body that seem to be weaker are indispensable. And the conclusion, verse 25, that there may be no division in the body, but that the members may have the same care for one another. No division in the body. We're the ones that typically say, now that's the holy job, that's not the holy job. Whereas the apostle is saying, everybody, all the different members have different callings, but one purpose, which is to bring glory to God as the body works together. When the reformers of the Protestant Reformation began to understand that just as there was a wall that used to divide the people from the priest in the ancient churches, they actually began to say that can't be right. If there is no division in the body, then there is a priesthood of believers that includes everybody in the church. And that wasn't just made up. I mean, that's actually reflecting the words of Scripture. Not only Paul, the Apostle Peter, 1 Peter 2:9, speaking to everybody in the church. You are a chosen people, a royal priesthood, a holy nation, a people of God's own possession, that you may proclaim the excellencies of him who called you out of darkness into his marvelous light. You are a royal priesthood. The Apostle John makes the very same point in Revelation, in the first chapter of the sixth verse, saying, Christ has made us a kingdom of priests to serve our God. There's not just one priest, there's not just one pastor. There is a kingdom of priests, everyone living before the face of God. Everyone saying, my job is to bring honor and glory and dignity to the name of Christ, that the fame of Jesus, the name of Jesus, the honor of Jesus might be known to all about me. That actually is my calling in occupation as well as in what happens in a Sunday morning service.
1: 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The Apostle Paul wrote the letter to the Ephesians to declare God's plan that the gospel of Jesus Christ would reach the world through weak and sinful people like you and me. He writes that God has redeemed us to unite all things in him, things in heaven and things on earth. When we lift our eyes beyond ourselves to share Paul's expansive vision, then we too will join his doxology for God's amazing grace that saves individuals, empowers the church, and transforms the world. Yes, such grace really is possible, and Pastor Brian's commentary

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3: Altar on which we are presenting ourselves to glorify God. That would mean that every task is a testimony. Every mess, a mission. Every educational choice, every occupational choice is lived before the face of God and an opportunity to proclaim Him. That what we are doing in every moment is saying, whether it's dishes or diapers or drafting tables or drug counseling or district managers, all of that is part of our messaging of who we are in Christ and what I want you to know about Him. Every moment, every occupation, every career, all our work is lived before the face of God and therefore is part of our witness of eternal things to others. Work is worship. Pastor Michael Whitmer wrote of the implications. He said this: I have three brothers who work in various businesses. I'm a pastor, and so he said one day, a man told my dad, well, you must be happy to know that at least one of your sons is doing something of eternal significance. What an awful thing to say. Aren't business people doing God's work? Didn't my father serve the Lord just as much when he plowed snow and filled potholes for the street department? We need each other to do our callings as unto the Lord. The pastor needs my father to clear the roads in the winter and repair them in the summer so that he and the people can get to church. They both, pastor and people, need business people such as my brothers to create jobs, or there would be no money to have a church or to pay the pastor or to support the missionaries. Religious callings are unique and indispensable, but they are not better. All work is worship. When we see that, we recognize I drive to work today to worship God. I go to campus today to take the ministry of Christ. This is not secondary. This is not beyond God's concern. I go on holy ground wherever I go because I'm a priest of God called to be His ambassador for the purposes that He has given me in this place, in this moment. My pastor can't go where I'm going. I'm going to be God's witness in that place. All work is worship. What are implications of that? If all work is worship, it means that Sunday is for Monday. Now, I know that sounds simple, but it's actually a stark reminder of the age in which we live. Recognize in Old Testament times, the worship was done at the end of the week, right on Saturday. So you mess up during the week, you don't do everything, and you compensate at the end of the week by offering sacrifices on Saturday. But through the work of Jesus Christ, the sacrificing is done. The one sacrifice has been made for all. We don't show up on Sunday to compensate for what we did during the past week. We come to Sunday to prepare for what comes in the coming week. Sunday is for Monday. If that's the case, you have a right challenge that you can give to me, right? You can say, Pastor, if that's true, if Sunday is for Monday, give us something to work with, right? We came for a purpose. If you're to be preparing us, give us something to work with. Of course, I have a challenge for you too. I can always say, well, then on Monday, don't forget what you heard on Sunday, right? It works both ways because Sunday is preparing for Monday. And if that's the case, if Sunday is preparing for Monday, then we should see the Apostle Paul saying, I am preparing you. I mean, just in the most kind of concrete ways, recognize that this letter written by the Apostle Paul was meant to be read in the church on Sunday so the people would be prepared for their work on Monday. And so he's going to write things that are preparing people for their work. If I'm going to give you something to work with, we just got to cover it. So you ready? Here we go. I mean, what do you have to work with? Well, there is instruction to workers. Okay, verse 5 at the beginning, slaves, servants, bondservants, obey your earthly masters

0: with fear and trembling. Well, that wasn't a very good start. The fear and trembling is a colloquialism for giving people proper respect. It's actually the language the Apostle Paul uses in Philippians 2:12, remember. Work out your salvation with fear and trembling, for it is God who is at work in you both to will and to do his good purpose. In order to fulfill the work of God in you, you need to treat God with proper respect. And part of working for God is to treat employers, the masters, with proper respect. Why? So that they'll listen to your testimony. So they believe that your life is different, your pattern is different, your ethics are different, because you are respecting them in the way that those who would respect God are called to do. That's why Paul immediately follows after the fear and trembling, verse 5, do this with a sincere heart as you would Christ. Work with integrity as though you were serving Christ himself. Now, I know your boss is not always going to seem like Christ, but you are representing Christ to that person. And therefore, to him, to her, to employees around you, you are working for Christ's name's sake. That means verse 6, there's an implication. As you work, it's not to be by the way of eye service, not working just when the boss is looking, or ignoring what might not be seen, or painting over things so they can't be seen. You know, Kathy and I are in that process because just yesterday, our son-in-law graduated from his university in St. Louis. And so as a consequence, the house that we had in St. Louis, we're now ready to sell because my daughter and her husband, they're moving away. And as we are going through that process of inspections, we found out that the person who inspected the home when it was sold to us a few years ago did not inspect the electrical system. He marked that he had. There was no one who could see that he didn't. And the consequence is, now when an inspector sees, now he says, how in the world did this get passed? Your family has lived in danger for years. This needs to be corrected immediately. Because no one would see it, the job was sloughed over. Not only endangering us, but should that man have been a believer, dishonoring to God. We don't serve chiefly for eye service. We are to serve in such a way that we are honoring God in what we do, doing a job in such a way that people would say, even when I didn't see it, you operated with integrity.
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0: How strong is your faith? Are you able to withstand the trials that come your way? What happens when you mess up? Welcome to Through the Bible, where our teacher, Dr. J. Vernon McGee, takes us to Genesis chapter 12, and we're going to learn that even the greatest man of faith, Abraham, hit a few bumps in the road. I'm Steve Schwetz, and while you find your seat on the Bible bus, I got some great stories from our fellow listeners. The first one's from Sharon, who called to encourage us all.
1: Hey, my name is Sharon. I'm from Florida. I've been listening to Dr. McGee for years, but not consistently until I was diagnosed a year ago with some optic nerve damage. As a principal of a Christian school for over 40 years, I knew that my work wasn't done, and I love Dr. Vernon McGee's Through the Bible, going through each book, and he has taught me so much, but more now since I can't read anymore unless I use a super duper magnifying glass. So using Dr. McGee's word, I very candidly must say that I love his unique accent. It keeps me focused in the word. My husband and I both read the Bible through, but listening to him every day is such a joy. And to know that there's 250 languages out there, oh my goodness, praise the Lord. And I want to be a part of that. I just want to encourage you, if you're listening to me or listening to Dr. McGee or whoever, just keep on keeping on. Don't give up. You don't know what you don't know. And God has a precious, precious way of teaching us what we don't know. So to him be the glory. May God bless each of you. Thank you.
0: Great message, Sharon. Thanks for sharing. And may God bless you too. And then here's a note. This one's from Carolyn, who shared on our Facebook page. My husband was a Marine in the 1960s and served in Vietnam during some of the hardest years of the war. After he came home, God's word became a steady part of our lives. For years, we listened to Through the Bible together, often in the middle of the night. We'd use our cell phones, and he would wake up and say, "Can we listen to J. Vernon again?" And we would. I grew up in Tennessee, so I recognized some of the places Dr. McGee talked about, even though he passed away before I ever met him. I loved his teaching for many years, so many. I honestly can't remember how long anymore. I'm 76 now. My husband is in heaven, and I've had a stroke. But God's word is still precious to me. I wouldn't miss it. I listen every night and sometimes during the day. But most often, I save it for nighttime when my husband and I would always listen. Thanks for writing, Carolyn. And after all these years, you've earned a VIP seat on the Bible bus. And I'll keep saving it for you. Aren't these great stories? Are you encouraged? I sure hope you are. And we'd love to hear your story as well. You can send us a note through the feedback section of the app. You can also email us, BibleBus@TTB.org is the address. Write to us if you want to, Box 7100, Pasadena, California, 91109, or in Canada, Box 25325, London, Ontario, N6C6B1. And if you loved hearing from Sharon, I know that others would love hearing from you. So why don't you call and share your story at 1-800-65-BIBLE. Now, in the options, you'll hear one for leaving your Bible bus story, and that's what you want. And from there, it's just as simple as listening to the prompt and then recording your voicemail. Just talk to one person. That number again is 1-800-652-4253. Let's pray. Father, thank you for your word that carries us through every season of life. Keep drawing us back to you day by day. In Jesus' name, amen. Now open to Genesis 12 as we go through the Bible with Dr. J. Vernon McGee.
2: Now, friends, if you have your Bible, you'll want to turn with us today to the 12th chapter of the book of Genesis. We are now getting well on in our Through the Bible program. And as we said last time, we're halfway through the Bible chronologically, but that is not actually true. Of course, we've finished 11 chapters of the book of Genesis. And we are moving slowly this time because we're going to be at this 5 years, the Lord willing. We trust that you have notes and outlines to follow along with. If you do not have them, write in and ask for yours. Now we have concluded here the first 11 chapters, and it might be well, since this is a tremendous break here, just to have a brief review. In these first 11 chapters, we have seen four great events: creation, the fall, the flood, and the Tower of Babel. These are tremendous events, and it's in this section that we've seen that God has been dealing actually with the entire race of mankind, not so much individuals, but actually with the race of mankind. All the way from Adam to Abraham, God had not appeared to anyone, only to Adam and to Abraham. And God is dealing with the human race at this time, the entire universe. Now there's a radical change here at chapter 12, and through the rest of the book of Genesis, we have something quite remarkable. And that is, now we have brought before us four individuals. Now it's no longer events, but God now is dealing with a man, and from that man, he'll make a nation. And we have in this first section, Abraham, the man of faith, Genesis 12 through 23. Then we have Isaac, the beloved son, Genesis 24 to 26. And then Jacob, the chosen and chastened son, Genesis 27 through 36. And then Joseph, suffering and glory, Genesis 37 through 50. And these are the four patriarchs that are so important to the understanding of the Word of God. And we're taking up their story now in the rest of the book of Genesis. You see, God now has demonstrated, and I trust that He has to your satisfaction, that He can no longer deal with the race. Because after the fall of man, you have the great sin of Cain. And what was his great sin? Pride. I tell you, he was angry because of the fact down deep in his heart, he was proud of the offering that he brought, and it was rejected, caused him to hate his brother. You see, that leads to envy, and pride was the sin of the devil. It is the sin of the mind. And then at the flood, that was the lust of the flesh. We saw that the things, even the imagination of man and his actions, everything was to satisfy the flesh. And then we saw the Tower of Babel, and that was open rebellion against God. Now, God had to bring the flood to judge man. If God had waited even another generation, and he'd been patient 120 years, and from the day of Methuselah, 969 years, God had been patient with the world, and they hadn't turned to him, and I'm confident that any person will say that 969 years is long enough to give anybody an opportunity to change their mind. And they didn't change their mind. They are now in open rebellion, asserting a will that is against God, none seeking after God. And the Tower of Babel reveals that. Now God is going to have to do something differently. He turns from the race of mankind. And now he takes an individual, and from that individual, he's going to bring a nation, and out of that nation, he'll bring a Redeemer, and to that nation, he'll give his revelation. Actually, this is the only way, apparently, that God could do it. Or let's put it like this. If there were other ways, this is the best way, because we can trust God to do the thing that is the best thing to do. Now, when God called Abraham, you're going to find out he's the man of faith. We said last time, we attempted to point out that Abraham was one of the great men that's been on this earth. And we were using, by the way, the secular measuring rod for that. And I believe that today the world would accept that he was the world's most famous man. More people heard of Abraham than anybody that's ever lived. Three great world religions came from him. There are men out yonder in that desert today that never heard of the President of the United States. They never heard of who won the golf tournament. They do not know who is the football hero. Never heard of them. They've heard of Abraham. And the interesting thing is, the heroes of today will be forgotten tomorrow. For 4,000 years now, Abraham has made the headlines. He's a pretty famous man, friends. And then, if you want the measurement of the world, he was a generous man. He was a wealthy man, tremendously wealthy. He was the John D. Rockefeller. and the Henry Ford and the Paul Getty and anyone else that you want to put in the list, and sheiks of one of these rich oil countries in the Middle East, all rolled into one. By the standard of his day, he was a very wealthy man. But he was a man of faith, and I recognize that the world somehow or another doesn't feel like that that is the way that you measure an individual. Well, that's the way God measured him. God said he's a man of faith. And we'll find as we go through here that that is the thing that's developed in his life. Seven times God appeared to this man, and each time to develop faith in his life. He was not perfect at first. Fact of the matter is, he fell on his face. God gave him four tests, and he fell on his face on all four of them, friends. But like Simon Peter, he got up and brushed himself off and started again. May I say to you, if God has touched your heart and life, you may fall, but you're sure going to get up and start over again. Now we're going to see that as we get into this very rich chapter here. And this is very important, by the way. And we have here in chapter 12 the call of Abraham. And we'll be following this all the way through the Word of God. Now let me read here these first three verses, because they are very important verses, if you please. Now, will you note, "Now the Lord had said unto Abram, Get thee out of thy country, and from thy kindred, and from thy father's house, unto a land that I will show thee." Now that's number one of the things God promised to Abraham. He promised him three things, and this is the hub of the Bible. May I say, all of it rests upon this threefold promise. And the Bible is just an unfolding, actually, of this threefold promise. God says, a land I'm going to show you, and I'm going to give it to you. The second thing God said he's going to do, verse 2 now, chapter 12 of Genesis. "And I will make of thee a great nation, and I will bless thee, and make thy name great, and thou shalt be a blessing." Well, God said he'd make his name great. God's done pretty well there. And God said, here, the third thing, "I'll make you a blessing." God says, "I'll make you a great nation, and I'm going to make you a blessing to all mankind." God brought from them a great nation, and it has probably the longest tenure as a nation of any people on this earth today. No one can quite match them. And then the third thing, he said to them, "You're going to be a blessing." Well, through Jesus Christ, they've been a blessing to the world. The giving of the Word of God, they've been a blessing. God's made good except that first one. He said, "I'm going to give you that land." And you look what's happening over there today, they've just got their toenails in the land, and they're holding on by their toenails, but they don't have it. Somebody says, "Well, God didn't make that good." Let's don't put it like that, friend. Why don't you be friendly toward the Bible and give God a chance? Some people don't even give him a chance. Now look at it like this. 4,000 years ago, God said to Abraham, "Three things I'm going to do for you." Now, 2/3 of them have been made good right to the very letter. And because of disobedience, God said he wouldn't let them be in the land if they were disobedient. And if they're away from him, and they're away from him today, by the way, and as a result, why, they're having trouble over there. Don't say God's not making good. The fact of the matter is, God's doing exactly what he said he'd do. Now, the day will come when God will put them back in the land. When he does, it won't be a toehold. They're really going to have it all the way to the Euphrates. They'll be up as far as the Hittite nation was and all the way down River of Egypt, which is a little river in that Arabian desert, so that what we have here is a land they've never really occupied. At the very zenith of their power, they occupied 30,000 square miles. But that's not what God gave them. He gave them 300,000 square miles. They got a long ways to go, but they'll have to take it on God's terms in God's appointed time. And the United Nations can't do anything about it, and the United States and Russia won't be able to settle the problem. You know, it's very comfortable today where I sit. I've come to the position that God's running things, friends. And it's just nice to sit here and not be scared by the headlines in the paper and not to be disturbed by what's going on in the world. He's in control, and he's going to work it out his way. Now, God promised these three things to Abraham. What did Abram do? So Abram departed as the Lord had spoken unto him, and Lot went with him. Uh-oh. Already he's disobeying. May I say to you, he took relatives with him. He should not have done that. And he took his papa with him, Papa Terah. And God told him not to take them. Now, why did God want to get him out of the land away from his relatives? Well, it's quite obvious. When you go over to the book of Joshua, and I'll not turn to it today, but God said to Joshua, I called your fathers, Abraham, on the other side of the flood when they were serving other gods. Old Abram was an idolater. You see, the world was pretty far gone at this time. God had to move like this if he's going to save humanity. Now, the other alternative is he could have blotted them all out and started over again. I'm glad he didn't. If he hadn't, I wouldn't have been here because I arrived here a sinner. And the fact of the matter is, sinners would have been blotted out. But thank God he's a God of mercy and grace, and he saves sinners. Now what we have here is this man taking along his nephew, and he took his father along. And what happened? Well, Abram took Sarah, his wife. That was all right, of course. And Lot, his brother's son, and all their substance that they'd gathered, and the souls that they'd gotten in Haran, and they went forth to go into the land of Canaan, and into the land of Canaan they came. Now, we find this man spent in Haran a nice period of time, patting his foot, marking time, and delayed the blessing of God. God never appeared to him until he moved into the land, until he got separated from at least the closer relatives, and he only brought Lot with him. Now, will you notice, we have to come back and say this again in verse 6. He says at the end of verse 5, and into the land of Canaan they came. Now, verse 6, and Abram passed through the land under the place of Sichem, under the plain of Moreh, and the Canaanite was then in the land. Here is the fact, the Canaanite was then in the land. Now, may I add this right at this point, because it's very important. You know, a great many people are going to say, well, this was the land of corn and wine, the land of milk and honey. Everything was lovely. Abraham left a terrible place, Ur of the Chaldees, and he came to a wonderful place. Don't you believe a word of it. That's not what the Bible says. This man, Abram, left a place we know today through archaeology had a high civilization. I think maybe he might have had a bath in the house. He had a very wonderful civilization. He left that, and he came into the land of Canaan, and the Canaanite was still in the land. Now, the Canaanite was not civilized. He was a barbarian and a heathen, if there ever was one. And Abraham did not better his lot by coming into this land. That's not the point. The point is, will he obey God? Now he has obeyed God. And what happens? Verse 7, and the Lord appeared unto Abram and said, unto thy seed will I give this land. And there builded he an altar unto the Lord who appeared unto him. And you just have to pay attention to that. Abram built an altar unto the Lord. And God appears to him second time. While he was in the land of Haran, place of delay, God did not appear. You see, one of the reasons today many of us are not blessed in reading the Bible is because the Bible condemns us because we're not living up to the light we have. If we would obey God, then more blessing would come. God does not appear to Abram until Abram's ready to move out and obey God on the light he's had. Now God's ready to appear to him. He builds an altar, and Abram is a real altar builder, by the way, everywhere he goes. Notice verse 8. He removed from thence into a mountain on the east of Bethel, and pitched his tent, having Bethel on the west and Hai on the east. And there he builded an altar unto the Lord and called upon the name of the Lord. Two things that he did now. He got into the land. He pitched his tent. He bought him a house and a new subdivision, and he moved in. He's going to retire in California, only it's going to be in the land of Canaan. He's arrived. He pitched his tent. That's what he lived in. Then he builded an altar. That's his testimony to God. And everywhere Abraham went, he left a testimony to God. What kind of testimony do you have? You don't have to put a tract out in front of your house. And you don't have to write on the back end of your car, Jesus saved, and then drive like a maniac down the freeway. And there's some that do that. My friend, that's no testimony at all. May I say to you, this man quietly worshiped God. And the Canaanites soon caught on to that, by the way. And Abram, we're told, journeyed, going on still toward the south. That's a good direction to go. It's warm there, you see. Good weather. And so this man is moving south. He has itchy feet. He's a nomad. That was Abram. Now we come to that blot in his life, the second one, I should say. And there was a famine in the land, and Abram went down into Egypt to sojourn there, for the famine was grievous in the land. Came to pass, when he was come near to enter into Egypt, that he said unto Sarah, his wife, behold now, I know that thou art a fair woman to look upon. Therefore it shall come to pass, when the Egyptians shall see thee, that they shall say, this is his wife, and they'll kill me, but they will save thee alive. Now Abram was in the land. It was a place of blessing. God never told him to leave, but a famine was in the land. And I think one morning, Abram pushed back the flap of his tent, looked out and said, Sarah, it looks like everybody's going to Egypt. There's a famine, you know, and it's getting worse. Maybe we ought to think about going down. And I think Sarah said, well, anything you want to do, Abram, I'm your wife, I'll go with you. And so a few days went by, and Abram talked to some of these travelers, and one of them that had come from up north of where he lived, he says, it's getting worse, and it's coming south. And Abram said to Sarah that evening, I think maybe we better pack up and go to Egypt. Now, God never told him to. When God appeared to him last time, he says, this is it, Abram. This is the land I'm going to give you, and you'll be a blessing, and I'm going to bless you here. But you see, he didn't believe God. He went on down into the land of Egypt. And Egypt is a picture of the world in Scripture. You'll find that all the way through. I think it's still a picture of the world. It's my opinion of it, and I was there. And frankly, Abram went down there. It's amazing how the world draws Christians today. And so many of them rationalize today. And they say, well, now you know, Brother McGee, we're not able to come to church on Sunday night because we have to get up and go to work Monday morning. Well, believe me, everybody has to do that. And it's amazing that during the week, on Thursday night or Friday night or Tuesday night, if there's a banquet and they have a long-winded program, a lot of music and a lot of talk, that party doesn't seem to worry about getting up and going to work. It's amazing how the world draws Christians today, and they can rationalize. And I think if you'd met Abram going down to Egypt and said, wait a minute, Abram, you're going the wrong direction, the wrong way on a one-way street. You shouldn't be going this way. You should be staying in the land. He could have given you a good reason. Well, look, my sheep are getting pretty thin, and there's not any pasture for them. The grazing land, not very much, and there's plenty down in Egypt. We're going down there. And so they went down there. But immediately there was a problem. We have here something that's quite interesting. He's going to have trouble, actually, with his wife. And the reason is, she's beautiful. And next time, I want to tell you about what one of the Dead Sea Scrolls, you know, at first, the unbelieving scholar thought that he had found something that was going to disprove the Bible. And have you noticed how silent that the higher critics have become? They just don't seem to have found any contradiction in the Bible. I want to give you next time how one of them confirms the Bible. It's quite interesting. And they thought it was something else when they found it. And that reveals the fact you better not listen to the scholars until all the facts are in. Well, we'll save that until next time. And in the meantime, why, we'll be going on down to Egypt with Abram because we want to go down and see what happened to him there. Until next time, may God richly bless you, my beloved.
0: 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I'm Steve Schwetz, and I'll meet you back here next time as the Bible bus rolls along.

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And we invite you to stand with us with your faithful prayer and financial support. 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
5: This is a strange paradox in the Christian's life. When we cry out to God, listen, it's a strange thing. Peter says, Lord, save me. By the way, that's a great lesson. Is that a powerful prayer? Is it articulate? Is it effective? Did God answer it? So make your prayers short.

0: With SRN News, I'm Keith Peters in Washington. A hantavirus outbreak on a cruise ship in the Atlantic Ocean has sparked fear among Spanish passengers, not from illness, but from potential stigma upon returning home. Sensational news and memes have fueled anxiety, with many joking online about the ship being sunk. The World Health Organization emphasizes that hantavirus is not like COVID-19 and poses low public risk. President Trump says the leaders of Russia and Ukraine have agreed to his request for a three-day ceasefire and an exchange of prisoners. Trump said Friday that such a halt to hostilities could be the beginning of the end of the long war between them. On Wall Street, the Dow up by 12 points, the NASDAQ rose 440, the S&P 500 advanced 61. More details at srnnews.com.
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2: You communicating to your children many messages. 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You're competent. I've got confidence in you. I love you. You're secure in our relationship. And you're worth more than you'll ever be able to understand. And parents, we can't leave it to pastors and teachers. That's our responsibility.
3: 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Today on In Touch, the teaching ministry of Dr. Charles Stanley will get some help recognizing and correcting the potentially damaging attitudes we send to our kids. Here's part two of Messages Parents Send. 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
2: All of us are communicators, and we're communicating messages sometimes very overtly. We say, I love you, or we may say, I don't like you. Or sometimes it can be a very subtle kind of communication. And you know that you can look with someone else and look in their eyes and never blink and send a message, I love you. Or you can send a simple facial expression of approval or disapproval. Or with your gestures, you can talk about, without even saying a word, something about how intense you're feeling. And the way you carry yourself, either humped over or standing straight. There are all different kinds of ways we communicate, sometimes in pure silence. We were all communicators. And there's one group of communicators that I want to talk about primarily, though all of us are, and all of us are sending messages, and sometimes they're good, sometimes they're not so good. And the problem is that oftentimes we don't realize what we communicate. Because you see, it's not what we think, it's what we communicate to people that impacts their lives. And I want us to think about these messages that we send as parents. So what I would like to do to make this very practical is this. I want to illustrate some of those circumstances that all of us as parents deal with in our life. And what I want to do is give you the illustration. Then I want to show you how we respond sometimes. Then what does the child hear? And then how should we do it? So let's begin with something very simple, and that is, for example, father comes home and he says, guess what? When the lady gave me the change today, she gave me $7.52 more than was coming to me. So I'm $7.52 to the good. And besides that, when she checks out this evening, she's going to have to shell out the money because she gave me too much. Ho, ho, ho. The father brags about how much money he earned by stealing. The communication to the child is this. My father's dishonest. My father doesn't care that that woman's going to have to shell out $7.52 out of her salary to pay for what he did. Now, what should he have said? He should have come home and said, guess what happened today? I paid for this and they gave me $7.52 too much. And then I thought about, this doesn't belong to me. It would be stealing me to take from somebody what doesn't belong to me. And besides that, $7.52 is not worth sleeping with a guilty conscience today and tomorrow and next week and every time I go in that store and every time I see that person, it's going to be on my mind. Son, sweetheart, Don't ever steal, don't lie, don't cheat. Because you know what? It'll mess up your conscience. And you want to be able to sleep good every night. You think those kids won't remember that? Yes, they will. They will remember. And you either communicate what is good or you communicate what is destructive. Now, for example, here's a father who's always making comments about women. And he makes comments about how they dress. If they dress seductively, he may make some comment about that. Or he may make a comment about their appearance. They're too thin or too fat or they're too this or too that. And so the daughter's sitting there while the father's just voicing his careless and indifferent opinion about women. What's his daughter thinking? Maybe she's about 12 or 13 or maybe she's 10 or 11. What she's hearing is this. My father doesn't like certain kind of women. Or my father is attracted to certain kind of women. And one thing for certain, if my father's going to keep liking me, I better not gain 1 pound. Or if I'm going to have my father's attention, I need to dress a little bit more than get some attention. What's the consequence? The consequence is this. Whether she has her father's attention or not, she's going to get a man's attention. And she's going to begin, unconsciously, to begin to dress a little bit more seductively to get some guy's attention. Because you know what? If this is what our father likes, must be what men like. And if that's what men like, that's what I'm going to do. And besides that, I know what my father likes. And I certainly want to be pleasing to my father. And so therefore, this is what I'm going to do. Now, she may not sit down and reason that out. But in her subconscious mind, she's going to begin to respond to what she thinks pleases her father and what she heard her father say. Now, what should that father say? Well, first of all, the father should be careful what he says about women, period. And if he's looking the wrong way, should keep him to himself and talk to God about it. And certainly not comment about how a person looks or how they don't look in such a way to be critical. Because the truth is, every woman and every man is different. God created us all different. So you don't make comments that are very, shall we say, critical or demeaning in some way that causes a son or daughter to think less than a person simply because of the way they're shaped or the way they look. That has nothing to do with character. We're all different. They're godly people in all shapes and sizes. But what you communicate, that child is going to accept as law in their life because the last thing they want is their parents' disfavor. Then, of course, for example, here is the son or the daughter, and let's say the dad's working on the lawnmower. Now, nobody likes to work on lawnmowers. I understand that. And so the son comes on. He says, Dad, I want to help you fix that. Now, look, just leave this alone. You don't know anything in the world about lawnmowers. Just get lost, son. Or the daughter walks in the kitchen, and mom's cooking, and she's got a whole bunch of pots and pans out, and she's just, and the daughter says, Mom, I want to help you. I want you to teach me how to cook. I don't have time to teach you how to cook. You'll learn to cook later in life, but just go do something else. I'm busy now. Mom, what message did you send? I don't want you with me. I'm not interested in teaching you. You're too ignorant to learn. You're too stupid to learn. You say, well, I wouldn't say, wait a minute. It's not what you meant. It's what you communicated. So how do you correct that? You say, son, hold this wrench. Oh, sweetheart, come over here and let me show you how to do this. Stir this way. You know what? They may make the biggest mess in the world. But you know what you've done? You have said to your child, you belong. You're competent. I love you. You're worth teaching. You're going to make a great wife one of these days. Son, you're going to make a great mechanic. Well, he may not know duly about being a mechanic, but you know what you've done? You have included him. You've helped him to be a part of your life. It's what we communicate. Then, for example, here's the father who's issuing commands. Always issuing commands. And he says, here's what I want you to do. Now, I want you to do it right now. And so all of us have said, well, why? It doesn't make any difference. Why? I said do it, therefore do it. Now, the father's communicated an edict. But what the child heard was, I don't deserve to know why. I must not be worth much, that I can't even, I'm not even counted worthy of at least an explanation. And so what gets communicated is frustration and anxiety. It creates eventually rebellion in the heart of that child. They want to do what's right, want to do their best, want to do all that they can. Then what about, for example, that parent who doesn't discipline the child, and the child comes home at school, they can watch all the TV they want. They can get in all the candy they want. They can eat when they want it, what they want. Give them a credit card, give them money. The message is, I don't care what you do, just stay out of my way. Just don't bother me. And so the child reads, I don't count. I'm probably better off outside of this family. They don't love me, because you see, a child wants to be disciplined. And so the child gets communicated this message. They don't care about my future. They don't care about what I learn or don't learn. They don't care about what happens to me. I know I'm doing the wrong thing. I know I shouldn't be doing that. They don't even care enough to correct me. My father doesn't even care enough to discipline me, knowing that I'm doing the wrong thing. He just wants me out of his way. Just stay out of his way. Don't take up his time. It sends a horrible message. We wonder why we have a generation of children who are angry, who are bitter and resentful and hostile, and who are out there doing everything they possibly can to find somebody who cares. Some peer, join anything, immorality, you name it, doesn't make, want to feel belonging, want to feel loved, want to feel accepted, want to feel that somebody cares about them. You know why? Because at home, the communication was, don't get in my way. You're not important. You do whatever you want to do. You do whatever you choose to do, but just don't bother me. Just stay out of my way. A horrible message. And then we wonder why they get in trouble. We wonder why they have the friends they have. We wonder why they go through the heartache and the pain. And we wonder why they get into the kind of trouble that brings such embarrassment upon the parents. Why? Because you didn't care enough to say to them, I love you enough to discipline you. I love you enough that I want you to be what you ought to be. And I love you enough to take the time to help you to understand what life's all about. Then I think about what happens. Father doesn't listen. And the child wants to talk. The father's doing something else. And so the son or the daughter says, you're not listening. Well, I don't have time to listen right now. What is he doing? Not really doing anything, just not listening. Or even if you're sitting at the table and you're all looking at each other, do you know what? A child knows just like that whether you're listening or not. You can look him square in the eye and they can tell you. A child knows whether you're listening or not. And so what you're saying by the fact that you're not listening is this. What you have to say is not important. My mind is on something else. What does that say? It says something about their self-worth, their self-esteem. It says something about they don't even feel like they belong. If you can't listen, what's this all about? Now, parent, I want you to listen very carefully. If you don't look your children square in the eye and give them your mind and your heart and your emotion, when they're young, when they want to talk, you mark it down, I told you this. One of these days, your daughter's going to walk in and you know she's in trouble. You have a sneaking suspicion she's pregnant and she won't talk. Well, you need to talk to me. And you know what she's going to say? Why should I talk to you? For the first 17 years of my life, you didn't listen. Why do I think you care to listen now? When I was a kid, you didn't listen. Now I'm in trouble and you want me to talk and you want to listen. Too late. Devastating communication when they feel that we're not listening. Because there'll be a time when we want to listen. And there'll become a time when they don't care whether they talk or not. It's too late. You send them a message you didn't care. You send them a message that what they had to say wasn't important. You send a message that you were totally indifferent to what they were concerned about, and their concerns were not your concerns. Go work it out yourself. And so what happens? That's what they do. They go tell their friends, and their friends tell their friends. and they have confusion and frustration and anger and resentment and hostility and bitterness toward their parents. Why? You were just too busy to listen. Remember, it's what we communicate to them, not what we think, but what we communicate. How do they interpret you're not listening and not caring? Then I think about how many times I've heard this. Now, I know that my father loved me, but, and what I said to them, don't even tell, I know what's going to follow. I know they loved me. Listen, that's an adult, 30, 40, 50 years of age, 60 years of age, still doing what? Rationalizing the lack of the feeling of love and tenderness that his father or her father never expressed. And here they're still rationalizing and still explaining it away and still trying to cope with it 40 years later. Because every child needs to be hugged in the right way. Every daughter needs to be hugged by her father. She needs to feel the warmth and the security of a godly father, of a godly man who touches her as a parent in a godly fashion. She needs to feel that. You know why? Because that'll give her an idea to be able to distinguish between what is real in a man and what is not real in a man when she starts choosing one. Now, once in a while, you may have a son who grows up and thinks he's about 15, he's too big to be hugged. You know what? You just grab him and remind him, when he gets too big to be hugged, he is in real trouble. Because you know what? If you're too big and too smart to get hugged, you have a major problem. And that problem is going to transfer itself to other people in your life. And I think about how often what we do, and we don't even think about the time, the long-lasting effect of that. When my children would come in, no matter what I was doing, and I always stopped what I was doing, especially if I was studying, and they'd come in at nighttime when they were teenagers, and it'd be 11 o'clock or something like that, and sometime a little later, maybe I'd be studying, and when they walked into my study, I knew the thing to stop everything.

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3: Grows up with that. He's going to grow up godly. And their life is going to make a difference. And parents, we can't leave it to pastors and teachers, aunts and uncles and grandparents. That's our responsibility. And if you will assume that responsibility wisely, in those latter years of your life, you'll be blessed beyond all comprehension. Then I would ask you one last question. Are you in a position in your life as a parent to tell your child how to be saved? Have you conveyed this communication to your children? Jesus Christ is the most important person in life. Jesus Christ is the only Savior. Jesus Christ is the one through whom our sins are forgiven. When he went to the cross, he laid down his life and paid for your sin and mine. And if you're willing to confess your sins like Dad has, and ask him to forgive you of your sins, he'll save you like he saved your dad or your mom. And the most important decision you'll ever make in life, son, sweetheart, is giving your life to Jesus Christ, putting your life in his hands, and trusting him to guide you all of your life. And I would simply ask you as a parent, are you in a position spiritually that you can lead your own son and daughter to know Jesus Christ as their personal Savior? If not, that's the next most important decision you'll ever make in this life. And I trust you'll do it. And Father, how grateful we are when we think about how you love us. You've certainly made us by adopting us into your kingdom to feel that we belong and accepting us through the blood of Jesus Christ. You've made us competent through the indwelling presence of the Holy Spirit. And you have loved us sacrificially. And we feel very secure in our relationship with you. And we know that we are worthy. When we look at the cross and see the price you paid, we are highly valued in your mind. And I pray the Holy Spirit will take this message, sink it deep in the heart of every single person who hears it, not only in relationship to their children, but to each other, so that we as adults communicate the right messages to those with whom we converse, with whom we relate. And we'll thank you for it in Jesus' name. Amen.
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2: If you want to be the kind of person that has a heart after God, a person whose heart is for the heart of God, who wants to walk in such a way that you fulfill the will of God for your life and that you're pleasing to God, it begins with a desire and a hunger and thirst for the Word of God. This is the fuel. This is the fuel that feeds the hunger, listen, in our heart to be the kind of person God wants us to be. Because we see the kind of persons that God was pleased with in the Scriptures. And the person with a heart after God is a person whose priority is their personal relationship with Him. And when I look around and see how people think and how they live their lives and oftentimes claim to be Christians, I know in my heart that they've missed it. Because there's nothing about a personal, intimate relationship with God. And that can happen to anybody's life. We can, in this day and time, with so much turmoil and things going on and things to be concerned about, it's easy to drift. We can't afford to let ourselves drift from the teachings of the Word of God.
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11: The new movie, The Sheep Detectives, now in theaters, isn't your normal Agatha Christie or Sherlock Holmes whodunit. Yes, there's a murder and a mystery, but that's where things take a strange turn. Because as the title of this film tells us, the investigators here are actually sheep. Hugh Jackman plays George, a farmer who loves his flock deeply. He tends to their illnesses, clips their wool, feeds them. George even reads murder mysteries to them before bed. What George doesn't know is that his sheep love murder mysteries. That's because they secretly understand every word he says. And after George retires each night, they discuss the evening's plot developments, trying to suss out the truth before George inevitably reaches that point in the story. But then a real murder happens. George is found dead outside his trailer one morning. The authorities think he may have had a heart attack, but the sheep, led by an intrepid investigator named Lily, know that there's a murderer on the loose, so they decide to take matters into their own hooves and solve George's murder.
12: Lily, what are you up to?
13: It may be nothing, but I can't stop thinking about George's hat and raincoat.
12: What hat and raincoat?
13: Exactly. He came out in a storm. Why didn't he put them on?
11: The Sheep Detective embraces repentance, forgiveness, and reaching out to those who've been ostracized. George is obviously working on some character issues before he turns up dead, and those plot twists might push this movie out of bounds for sensitive young viewers. But for most families, The Sheep Detectives is a warm and woolly treat, so we're giving it a 3.5 out of 5 for family friendliness. 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
15: 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I'm David Jay, thanking you for joining us today as we listen, learn, and are challenged by God's Word, the Bible. What do you do when heaven feels silent? When you've prayed, believed, even begged, and still nothing changes? When the person you love isn't healed? When the worst actually happens? When it feels like evil is winning? Where is God in all of that? This May, Pastor Jack Hibbs' featured resource is Why Doesn't God Answer My Prayers by Erwin Lutzer. 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On today's edition of Real Life Radio, Pastor Jack now continues in his series called Disciplines of Life and a message titled Disciplines of Desire. You know, when a person is filled with Christ, our Christianity is filled with enthusiasm, passion, and zeal that's divinely placed within us. You see, just as children love the brilliance of life, Christians would be colorless without the desires of the heart that are rooted and grounded in God's love. Now, desire is that internal drive that influences our will and causes us to take action. So today, Pastor Jack teaches that the seeds of our desires are rooted in our soul. It's why we need to take our desires to the Lord. We can't manage desire without knowing God and what He says in His Word. Now with his message called Disciplines of Desire, here's pastor and Bible teacher Jack Hibbs.
16: Philippians 4:8, listen to this. Finally, my brethren, Paul says, whatever things are true. Wow. Whatever things are true. Well, you can flush half the internet down the toilet then. I can put anything on the internet tonight and say that you said it. And people will go, man, did you hear what he said? Right? Whatsoever things are true. He says, whatsoever things are noble, high bar, blue. Whatsoever things are regal, noble. Whatsoever things are just. You want social justice? There is no such thing as social justice without true Christianity. Think that through. Whatever things are pure. Well, that has shut down every porno shop in the city. And I wish, I tell you, I pray going down the 10 freeway whenever I'm driving to camp for the mountain camp out that 10 freeway. Dear God, cause a wind to blow and knock these billboards down. Sheesh. Whatsoever things are lovely. Whatsoever things of a good report, whatsoever things of any virtue, and if there is anything praiseworthy, meditate on these things. Wow. We need to work on that. Point number two, the discipline of desire is recognizing where desire comes from. Psalm 27:4 says, this one thing I have desired of the Lord. Listen to David's heart. That I will seek after. And the observable human nature of what we see, it reveals what a man or woman desires in their life, what's important to them. We know that good desires come from the Lord Himself. We know that the desire of love and to be loved, food, drink, air, sleep, fellowship with one another. It's a good desire. Listen, it's a good desire to go snow skiing or surfing or hiking. Those are great things. You can take Jesus with you in those things. And the things that you can't take Him, you shouldn't be thinking about them. Frankly, you sound like my dad. Well, I'm not your dad, so you have to listen to me. But there's also aberrant desires that assault the will of God. There's the desires that people have to gain power and control over people. There's the desire to do harm to someone, even murder them. You say, well, I'd never do that. Do you ever say something about somebody, that something that's not true about them to somebody else? God says you've murdered them. You say, well, I didn't. In the end, God's going to say you did. If you and I cause someone else to think different of someone else, and it's not true, we have assassinated their character. You say, well, who's going to know? God already knows. Yeah, but only two people know. God knows. It doesn't matter if anybody knows. Didn't Jesus say, if you think about adultery with a woman, he said, where I come from, heaven, you've already committed it. That's why repentance takes place in the mind instantly, in the heart now, before it ever gets a chance to get out. You don't repent after you do it. I mean, you can, of course. But let's be honest. We don't do that. We don't live like this. It's, man, you know. And then all of a sudden you wake up and you're coming out of the bank with guns blazing. Hey, what in the world am I doing? Oh my gosh. Wow. I got all this money around me and guns blazing. That doesn't happen. The sin was, I think I'm going to rob a bank. That's the sin. Listen, are you ready? Come on. Any college students in here? Listen up. At what point does a horse thief become a horse thief? Before he steals the horse or after he steals the horse? Anybody ever gone to school? This is a big question in school. I mean, I'm not that old. Anybody know the answer to this? Very good. That's the answer. A horse thief becomes a horse thief before he steals the horse. You cannot be a person who steals a horse without being a horse thief. And being a horse thief starts in the heart, in the head. That man says, I'm going to steal that horse. Now, the judge or the officer is saying, well, he hasn't stolen it yet. He hasn't taken it yet. But the officer, as he sees the man walking towards the horse, the officer starts to pull out guns or whatever he's going to do because he looks like he's going to pull it off. Guess what God knows? Yeah, he's a horse thief. Because it was in his heart to do, though the guy never got around to stealing the horse. What if he tripped and fell down and hit his head on the horse and never got around to doing it? The judge says, okay, you're not a horse thief. God says, oh yeah, he is. Desire. We got to get control of the desires. And if I hurry up, I'll give you some help on how to do that. I got to really hurry up here. Here it is. Getting control. Watch this. This is amazing. You need to follow this through. This is tough stuff. This is Paul at his most brilliant. He's so smart. He's kind of scary sometimes. Romans 7:21. Paul's talking about the new life in Jesus. He says, what then? I find then a law that evil is present with me. Paul is saying, I got evil in my life. He says, the one who wills to do good, for I delight in the law of God according to the inward man. Translation, I'm born again. The new guy that I am, I love God's law. Verse 23, but I see another law in my body, my members, warring against the law of my mind. My friend, only a Christian can have a war going on between the spirit and the flesh. And bringing me into captivity to the law of sin, which is in my members, my body. Verse 24. O wretched man that I am, who will deliver me from this body of death? I thank God through Jesus Christ our Lord. So then, with the mind, I myself serve the law of God, but with the flesh, the law of sin. There is therefore no condemnation to those who are in Christ Jesus who do not walk according to the flesh, but according to the Spirit. Translation, Paul says, you know what? I'm so happy to be a believer and I can prove it. You want to know? Two people live inside me. One is the old Paul. The guy that I've got to make sure is crucified daily. Every time a desire comes up that is opposed to the will of God, I've got to have a war. I put on my armor. I put on the gear. We go to battle. And I have an argument with myself. And my flesh says, hey, come on, let's do this. Because the flesh wants it all nice all the time. Let's sleep in. And the spirit says, let's get up. And the flesh says, no, I don't want to get up. Right? And you know inside there's a war going on about doing this or doing that or getting up or not eating this or going there. And it's a war that only the Christian knows about. And Paul says, you know what? Thank God. And here's the cool thing. Walk in the Spirit and you will not fulfill the lust of the flesh. Here's what happens. When our spirit is strong by being in the Word of God, being in worship, fellowship with one another, when we build up the Spirit, the flesh is an amazing thing because the flesh gets conquered. The Spirit begins to invade the soul, your mind. You're fueling up right now on spiritual things. Everything that I speak of that's of God, every verse that I give you, goes straight to your spirit. I wish we could see it in the spiritual realm. Just like light beams going into the heart. Spiritual, when a verse goes, boom, boom. Like light beams going out. And the spirit goes, yes. And the soul, which is your mind, goes, okay, yeah, all right, yeah, okay. And the flesh is, oh no. Seriously, your flesh starts to freak. But when you don't feed your spirit and you feed the flesh, guess what the mind says? Oh, yeah, okay, well, whatever, sure, what? No, seriously. Watchman Nee in his book, The Spiritual Man, he says the soul of a man, his mind, is his mistress. She will go anywhere with the one who pays the bill. If the spirit's strong, the mind says, yeah, let's go worship, let's sing, let's praise, let's serve. And when the flesh is in control, the mind says, yeah, let's do stuff we're not supposed to do. Let's get in trouble and burn things and go. The mind will do whatever you feed it. And Paul says, hey, walk in the Spirit. You won't fulfill the lust of the flesh.
17: 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And now, let's get back to today's message. Once again, here's Pastor Jack.
16: Which leads us to this, judging the desire against God's word. That's the deal. Judge our desires against the word of God. That's excellent. 2 Corinthians 10, verse 3, very quickly. For though we walk in the flesh, we do not war according to the flesh. For the weapons of our warfare are not carnal, but mighty in God for the pulling down of strongholds. Get control of your thoughts, casting down arguments and everything that exalts itself against the knowledge of God. Listen to this, everybody. 2 Corinthians 10, verse 5. Bring every thought into captivity to the obedience of Christ, and being ready to punish all disobedience when your obedience is fulfilled. What does that mean? You govern yourself by the power of the Word of God and the Holy Spirit. When a thought arises, man, you know what? I ought to go do this. I think I'm going to. And your the mind begins to think and your flesh begins to get excited. Your spirit needs to come in and say, sit down. I will not sin against God or my sister or my brother. I will follow the Lord. Look, if you got to go to a closet or a bathroom or run out to the parking lot at work and get into your car, preach it to yourself. But do it. When that girl comes and turns herself on to you, or when that guy comes and says, feel my muscles, you need to run and run, and you might be lonely. Satan's smart. You've been lonely. Nobody's been talking to you. And she comes up and says, you're so nice. Listen, you run like a maniac. Joseph did that. He took off running, man. You get out of there. She's really nice. She is nice, and she has no idea that she's a tool of Satan. She doesn't get it. She doesn't understand that. You do. She doesn't get it. Get out of there. 1 Corinthians 4, verse 3. 1 Corinthians 4, 3. Paul says, but with me, it's a very small thing that I should be judged by you or by any human court. Wow. In fact, I don't even judge myself, for I know of nothing against myself, yet I am not justified by this, but he who judges me is the Lord. Therefore, judge nothing before the time until the Lord comes, who will both bring to light the hidden things of darkness and reveal the counsels of the hearts. Then each one's praise will be from God. Wow. That's what we do about judging our desires against the word. Number four, we're almost done. Taking my desire before God. Think of this. Hannah, remember her in the Bible? First Samuel, she's Samuel's mom. Hannah had a desire, please God, I want to get pregnant. Please God, I want to have a baby. Oh, please God, she's not getting pregnant. She's not having a baby. She goes and prays and she's just, oh God, please. And God hears her cry. She took her desire to the Lord. Listen, and God said, I'm going to answer your prayer. And God answered her prayer. You can read all about that in 1 Samuel chapter 1. It's awesome. God answered her prayer. And she names her boy Samuel, whose name means the name of God. But you say, well, how does that apply to me? You know what Hannah did? She presented herself before the Lord. Romans chapter 1. Christians, listen, we need to be diligent about presenting ourselves before the Lord. Lord, help me. You have a desire? I don't know if it's from God or not. Take it to him. Is this a desire I should act upon? Take it to him. Wait. Give it to him and pray. A great prayer to pray. Make this your homework. Psalm 19. Lord, keep me from deliberate sins. Don't let them control me. Then I will be free of guilt and innocent of transgressions. May the words of my mouth and the thoughts of my heart be acceptable to you, O God, my rock and my redeemer. What a great statement that is. And then another thing that we do is this. The discipline of desire is going to require us to manage our desire. Are you breathing right now? Are you alive? Check your pulse. You're going to have to deal with desires, good, bad, or ugly. You got to deal with them. And David's desire was that I may dwell in the house of the Lord all the days of my life. That's where you're going. You're going to heaven. You got to remember that. Set your desires on things of heaven. In 2 Timothy 2:15, that's why the Bible says that we are to be diligent about presenting ourselves to God, approved of God, knowing the word of God, rightly dividing the word of truth. And so what do we do? I'll end with this. There needs to be a fatality. Someone's got to die. It's not the person that's flirting with you or trying to beat you up. It's not them. It's me, it's you. We are to crucify our flesh daily, you guys. We are to, are anybody listening? Anybody awake still? I know it's late. You got to get up soon. I know that. Listen, you guys, we got to crucify our flesh. The flesh will scream and we got to get out the hammer and the nails. I'm figuratively speaking. And say, Lord, this has to be put to death. This is the old Jack and the old desires, and it's got to be nailed to the cross. Jesus, you died there to set me free. So whatever's going on in your life, you need to ask him, Lord, is this good with you? Is it good? You guys, I'm so glad and happy that we serve a living God, because what comes to my mind, and you can close your Bibles, we're done. What comes to my mind, we meet a lot of people here, as you can imagine, and there's never a shortage of stories. And what do you do with someone who comes? And I got to tell you something, it's pretty cool. How would you handle this? Somebody shows up. Hey, we've been coming for 3 weeks and we gave our heart to the Lord today. That's awesome. And I guess I should back up. Hey, today's our first day here, and yeah, we got out of bed early and came, and we're glad that we did. And we're living together, and life's cool. Think about it. Come on, this is real life. This happens in the foyer. What do you do? Oh, excuse, what'd you say? You guys are living together? What? Ushers, cuff them. You don't touch them. You don't touch them. You say, you know what? Come back next week. Let the Lord speak to you. That's great. You guys need a Bible? We're okay. Then they come back the second week. Hi. They're completely in sin, but they're so sweet. You know so much more than they do. But that's okay. And then the third week comes. This just happened to me. That's why I'm telling you this. Pastor Jack, we've been reading our Bibles. And they're sleeping in the same bed. They're probably wrestling and eating breakfast together and everything else. And now they're reading their Bible. And you know what? This is perfect. So we're reading our Bibles. And we don't think that we should be living like this together. Well, we have a kid. And we just bought a house 2 years ago. We've been together for about 3 years, but we're not married. And it's wrong. You think it's wrong, Pastor? Well, yeah, the Lord wants you to get married. Do you guys want to get married? I mean, you're like living like it, but you're not. Yeah, we want to get married. Okay. Well, then let's meet and we'll talk about that. Get you going. But here's the agreement. You got to go through premarital class, okay? We can marry you today, but you still have to go through 6 months of premarital after you get married. But you raise the baby up in the Lord. You guys are doing it right, okay? You guys are doing it right. This is the world we live in. And you think about that. Pastor, I would never. That's horrible counsel. Oh, yeah? Put a sock in it, because here's the deal. You think you're going to have two people who never knew anything about God, who've been living together for 3 years, they have a baby. They got a one-year-old kid, and then Jesus comes into life and splits up their home and separates Junior from mommy and daddy. God's not into that. You know what? You say, hey, you know what? That's what God's grace is all about. He molds them into shape. We need to get control of our desires because they lead us astray. But glory be to God who conquers even the worst of the worst that we could do, huh?
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0: Welcome to Truth for Life, where today we begin a series called The Christian Family. What is the Christian family, and what difference does it make in how you frame your life every day? Here's Alistair Begg to help us think through this vital issue.
1: We're going to read from the Bible in the New Testament, in Colossians, and in chapter 3. And beginning to read at verse 12 through to verse 21. Colossians chapter 3 and 12 through 21. Put on then, as God's chosen ones, holy and beloved, compassionate hearts, kindness, humility, meekness, and patience, bearing with one another, and if one has a complaint against another, forgiving each other as the Lord has forgiven you, so you also must forgive. And above all these, put on love, which binds everything together in perfect harmony. And let the peace of Christ rule in your hearts, to which indeed you were called in one body. And be thankful. Let the word of Christ dwell in you richly, teaching and admonishing one another in all wisdom, singing psalms and hymns and spiritual songs with thankfulness in your hearts to God. And whatever you do in word or deed, do everything in the name of the Lord Jesus, giving thanks to God the Father through him. Wives, submit to your husbands as is fitting in the Lord. Husbands, love your wives and do not be harsh with them. Children, obey your parents in everything, for this pleases the Lord. Fathers, do not provoke your children, lest they become discouraged. We turn now to the Scriptures. Father, what we know not, teach us. What we have not, give us. What we are not, make us. For your Son's sake. Amen. If we're going to understand the Christian family, It needs to be within the context of the church family, that we do not exist as Christian families, as separate entities and on our own, but we exist as Christian families within the context of God's family, and it is within the framework of the family of God that we discover the support and the encouragement that we desperately need in the raising of our children. And that is why, routinely, we are saying to one another that the child of a Christian home has a claim upon the prayers and service of the church. Now, how does that notion transfer itself to day-to-day reality? That's the real question. To take it seriously, and seriously we must take it, and to understand it at the most basic level, it is imperative that we understand what the church is, what the church is. I was asked this past week to participate in some kind of radio campaign to encourage people to come back to church. And so they gave me a number of statements that I was supposed to be made that apparently are being distributed across various radio stations around the nation. And I was very happy to do that. I say, come back to church this Sunday. But I said to myself, well, where are these people? There's a clear understanding as to why we were gone for a while, but there is no earthly reason as to why many are not back. Unless, of course, we have completely missed an understanding of what the church is. It's not a building to which we return, where we visit, but it's a family to which we belong. And it just so happens that in our elders' meetings, where we read a book with one another consistently, the book to which we turned in the last two meetings is another book by our friend and helper, Sinclair Ferguson, and is entitled Devoted to God's Church. Devoted to God's church. And although we're only into the first chapter, we as elders have been reminded that instead of asking, how can I fit the church into my family agenda, the question is actually reversed. How then can I fold my family life into the purposes and practices of the church? You see, we've been going through 2 Samuel and we're saying again and again that this king and these kings point forward to Jesus, who is the king. And Jesus is the king and he has a kingdom. Now, what does it mean to be a part of God's kingdom? Where do you make sense of the idea of the kingdom of God? Well, the church, the local church, is the community in which an understanding of what it means to be followers of the king is then expressed. And this, of course, is something vastly different from the idea that the local church is a kind of democracy, whereby it's run by elected representatives, and people try and lobby their representatives and share their opinions and debate their ideas and consider their priorities and so on. In a kind of one man, one vote, try and get it the way you want it. A bit like a country club or a golf club or a sports club or whatever else it is. I think I'm going to talk to somebody about that. Well, you see, we are all under the king and we are all under the word. Let me give you a quote from Sinclair. I could have messed it up and made it sound like it's mine, but that would be bad. Better just give him his own words. This is what he says, and he's writing as a pastor. My family needs the church family for its own growth and health. No single family possesses all the resources it needs to be a truly and fully Christian family. We need support, friendship, example, wise counsel, and much else from the church family. Listen to this. Two Christian parents are not in themselves adequate to rear one child for Christ. They were never meant to be. So the resources of our own family, no matter how wonderful, are scarcely adequate. We, and perhaps especially our children, need the church. And in that context, they and we will be blessed beyond expectation. Now, that should probably make many of us just take a deep breath. It certainly did me. But it makes perfect sense. I mean, isn't it true for us as parents that there is at least a period in life where our children think that their mother and father are two of the craziest individuals that ever descended upon the earth? That if they only go 50 or 100 yards down the street, they can meet some of their friends who have parents who are perfectly normal. How in the world did I get this to? Failing to recognize that the same thing is happening in reverse, that the guy who lives 100 yards down the street thinks my mother is just amazing. How are we going to do this? We have lived or are living through the most rapid change in family structure in human history. That's where we are. And therefore, it is absolutely vital for us to know what we believe, where we belong, and how then, as citizens of a kingdom, as members of a family, we're supposed to behave. Now, it's a very large subject and can give us an opportunity to unpack it. But let me begin and suggest that what we need to do, first of all, albeit somewhat briefly, is make sure that we understand the biblical context. Then, recognizing that we do not live in a bubble or in a cocoon, that we acknowledge something regarding the cultural setting. And then, as we draw to a close, acknowledge the solution that is found in the gospel. So, biblical context, cultural setting, gospel solution. Now, you will notice as we read this together that the specific directions for the Christian family begin in verse 18 with this radical call to both wives and husbands to a level of love that is quite remarkable. But the specific directions for the Christian family are set within the larger context of the place of the family in the context of the church. And so look at how the church family is addressed. Verse 12, put on then as God's chosen ones. God's chosen ones. And what he's saying to them is this: you readers of my letter, living there in the Colossae Valley, are part of a vast company of God's redeeming purposes from the very beginning of time, that he began calling out a people that are his very own. And he is adding to that number all kinds of people from all kinds of places, including you. And you are the chosen ones. You are those who were sought out by God when you weren't looking for him. That the picture of the garden is the picture that is true running through the whole of history. That it is God who comes seeking Adam and Eve. Where are you? Rather than Adam and Eve running around looking for God. No, they were hiding from God. And by nature, we hide from God. And there are people here that read this letter and said, you know, that is exactly what was true of me. I had no interest in these things. I thought those people were crazy. Just last week, I spoke with a number of people, and I was struck by one young lady who said to me, I don't know who she is. I met her just briefly along with her family. And when I found out that she was in New York State somewhere, I said to her, and what was happening there? She said, well, I was hiding from God in New York City. I was hiding from God in New York City. Well, what a good place to go and hide. Yeah, you can get lost in a lot of places there. And what happened? I said, well, she said, the hound of heaven reached for me. Well, I wonder, has the hound of heaven come and reached for you? Look at what happens. You turn back a couple of pages to the beginning of Colossians, and you realize that these Colossians had a hound who had reached them, and the hound's name was, if you like, Epaphras. He's writing to those who are followers of the Lord Jesus Christ, who have faith in the Lord Jesus Christ. He's not writing to religious people who are trying to do their best. He's writing to those who have been made citizens of the king. He is writing to those who are now members of the family. And they, he says in verse 6, this is true of you, that the word of truth, the gospel, has taken root among you. And that is since the day you heard it and understood the grace of God in truth, just as you learned it from Epaphras, our beloved fellow servant. Now, in that context, again in Colossae, there were all kinds of voices, as there are all kinds of voices today, saying to men and women, you know, if you want to know God, you have to reach a certain standard. If you want to be part of God's group, then you have to be at a certain level. You have to do certain things. You have to stop doing a lot of things and start doing a whole bunch of new things. Well, you say, okay, well, where did this come from? Well, it came from religion. The idea that somehow or another we can eventually, by negating that which is poor and embracing that which is better, reach a standard of acceptance with God. If you like, qualify for membership. But no, you see, the only qualification is the qualification that Epaphras told these people in Colossae about. He explained to these people that they could never, as I must explain to you routinely, that they and we could never attain God's standard. And that our acceptance by God is only through faith in the Lord Jesus Christ. Now, what do you need to enter heaven? Faith in the Lord Jesus Christ. What is required to be a member of God's family? Faith in the Lord Jesus Christ. Let not conscience make you linger, nor of fitness fondly dream. All the fitness he requireth is to feel your need of him. I need you. Oh, I need you. Now, some of us are not there because we're very self-sufficient. We're proud of it. We have done it. We have earned it. We have put it away and so on. Well, the door is closed, isn't it? Because it only opens to those who cry out to him in need. So in other words, we belong to him. We belong to him. We are the objects of his love, coming back to our passage. We are the chosen ones. We are holy, set apart from what we were, set apart to God. We are beloved. It's a lovely thought, isn't it? That we are the ones who've been loved with an everlasting love. And what he's actually saying in this section, which we're not going to delay on, is that in some senses, you wear what you are. I think the advertising slogan was the reverse of that, wasn't it? You are what you wear. He's trying to sell you a certain kind of outfit, as it were. But in actual fact, you can put on, I could put on all kinds of things, and it would be very obvious. I remember one time we had a surgeon at the clinic, and he invited me to come down and participate with him and go through the OR rooms in the clinic. This is a long time ago. He was from Michigan, I remember. And I met him in the locker room, and he dressed me up like a surgeon. It was one of the most ridiculous things you ever saw in your entire life. There is something

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3: That someone owes to you. No, forgiving each other, binding all these things together. Put on love, which binds everything together in perfect harmony. I'd like to teach the world to sing in perfect harmony, right? We understand that longing, right? All we are saying is give peace a chance. Imagine there's no this, imagine there's no that. Where are the answers to these longings? Where's the answer to these longings, you see? He says, now you Colossian believers, or if you like now, you Cleveland believers, you want to make an impact in your city? Here it is. It's not a political campaign. It's a radical transformation from the inside out. Wear what you are. And it is then, as he goes through that, he gets to the point where he says, as the word dwells in you, as the peace of Christ rules your hearts, as you give voice to the praise of Almighty God, he says, and let me just put it in this way, whatever you do, it's comprehensive. There's no outs now. There's no little secret place where I can say, yeah, but it doesn't cover this. No, he says it covers everything. Whatever you do, do everything in the name of the Lord Jesus, giving thanks to God the Father through him. So this is the characteristic of the member of the church family. A thankful, prayerful, joyful, forgiving, compassionate, kind heart. These are the characteristics. It's daunting and wonderful, isn't it? And then he applies it. 18. Wives, submit to your husbands as is fitting in the Lord. You see, once again, when you come to the details of the Christian family, unless we understand that the Christian family folds itself into the church family, and that it is the church family which makes sense of the family, that the church family is not an addendum, it's not something that you join like joining a club. No, it is something that you are.
4: 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Herschel York, who's the dean of the School of Theology at Southern Seminary, will be speaking along with Alistair. You can register or get more information when you visit basicsconference.org. 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
11: Welcome to This Week on Capitol Hill, your insider's guide to the stories shaping our nation and the world. I'm your host, Jody Heiss. Before we begin, a quick note for our This Week on Capitol Hill family. Tony's father, Richard Perkins, was called home to be with the Lord this week. He was 86 years old. And I know that all of you join me in praying for Tony and his family as they mourn the loss right now of an incredible man, a deeply devoted husband, a very loving father, and a faithful, faithful friend to so many of us. In fact, Tony shared on his social media earlier this week that because of Christ, death does not have the final word. So we indeed all rejoice that Richard Perkins is now with his Savior.

0: Well, with Tony stepping away from hosting this week in order to be with his family, it's my honor indeed to be sitting in for him. And again, thank you for joining us. All right, let's get to it.
1: Now, the third longest shutdown in American history. They like making history on the other side, the wrong kind. They had the longest shutdown in history last fall, as we all know, and now they've got the third.
0: That was House Speaker Mike Johnson on Tuesday. So how has the partial DHS shutdown left America vulnerable to terrorism? Well, I'll discuss that later with former acting Deputy Secretary of the Department of Homeland Security, Ken Cuccinelli. And now that the Senate has begun debate on the Save America Act, can Republicans push through this vital election integrity measure with Democrats peddling lies and vowing to block it?
2: Let's be clear. Senate Democrats will never allow the SAVE Act to pass this chamber. Senate Democrats will hold the line as long as necessary, because with this bill, democracy is at stake. And I want to be very clear. The SAVE Act is not about voter identification. It's about voter suppression.
0: Well, that was Senate Democrat leader Chuck Schumer earlier this week, and Ohio Congressman Jim Jordan will be joining us to weigh in. And what does the escalating conflict with Iran reveal about the dangerous ties between Tehran and the Chinese Communist Party? Well, Michigan Congressman John Molinar, who is the chairman of the House Select Committee on the CCP, he'll be joining us later to discuss that. All that and more is coming up on This Week on Capitol Hill. All right, heated debate raged on the Senate floor this week as Republican senators fought to advance the Save America Act, which requires proof of U.S. citizenship for federal voter registration and also voter ID in order to vote. Well, joining us to break all of this down is Casey Harper with the Washington Stand. Casey, welcome back to This Week on Capitol Hill.
3: Thanks, Jody.
0: All right. So it looks like both sides are digging in over the Save America Act. So catch us up on the latest. What's happening?
3: You're right. They are digging in, Jody. As you heard in that clip of Schumer, you played, democracy itself is at stake. Although I think the Democrats might be in danger of crying wolf on democracy, because several times democracy has been at stake. I think the election of President Trump was the death of democracy, which is kind of ironic that an election could be the death of democracy. But that's what they said. So I guess democracy has been resurrected and will be killed again by this latest bill to require voter ID, which Schumer also says is racist. Now, let's just go through, what does the SAVE Act actually do? Just a refresher. It requires voter ID to vote. It requires proof of citizenship to register to vote. It cleans up the voter rolls on a regular basis, and it puts limits on mail-in voting. Now, of course, Democrats are saying that it disenfranchises people, that it'd be too hard to get some of these documents. And Republicans are saying, well, actually, this is how we secure our elections. And they're tightening up how hard it is to register to vote, because some of these blue states, they just hand out, driver's license like candy. And so it's very easy to get a driver's license, even if you're not a citizen. Now, Utah Senator Mike Lee has been an avid supporter of the bill. And I think we actually have a clip here of him defending it from critics.
4: Suggesting that 21 million Americans will be disenfranchised if this becomes law. That is a lie. That is an absolute lie. It is just not true. To those peddling this lie, I strongly suggest, I implore you to check your crosstabs, verify your survey participants, do your homework, and more than anything, even if you don't spend any time with the survey at all or inspect the methodology, read the bill.
3: So, Jody, both sides dug in here, but it looks like this debate could go on for several days, even another week.
0: Well, this is an extremely important bill, certainly not only for Americans, I think, as a whole, to secure elections and Republicans in general. But I think Republicans also know how important this is to President Trump. Yeah. So how is that shaping the process?
3: Well, that's definitely true. And this vote in this debate would not be happening if it were not for the president. And as of now, that really doesn't look like it has enough votes, but that could change. Now, we're seeing some concerns from, like, Republican leaders. Lisa Murkowski, who's concerned about the limits on mail-in voting because mail-in voting is really important in Alaska, where it makes it very difficult to travel. But Senator John Thune is saying that they're going to use this issue against Democrats coming into November, because just the simple fact that Democrats can't vote for voter ID is a political liability. And I think we have a clip of Thune right here we can play.
5: In cities in Vermont, California, right here in Washington, D.C., non-citizens are allowed to vote in local elections. So it should be no surprise that Democrats seem not to care very much about ensuring that American citizens, and American citizens only, are voting in our national elections. But it is deeply concerning.
3: Jody, just three quick stats to show you that even if the Senate is not fully on board, President Trump does have the backing of the American people on a lot of these line items. First, 85% of voters say only U.S. citizens should be allowed to vote. I mean, that's cross parties. 71% say they support this very specific bill, the Save America Act. And 81% support states removing non-citizens from voter rolls. So it has the support of American people, but it still faces an uphill battle.
0: Well, it certainly could be an issue in the upcoming election.
3: Yeah.
0: Casey, let me switch gears with you. The partial DHS shutdown really hit Americans hard this past week with massive airport delays, flight cancellations, and the like. What's the latest on ending that mess?
3: Well, sadly, Jody, there's been little progress on ending the partial shutdown, as we have hundreds of TSA workers quitting or not showing up for work, and 3 to 4 hour lines at airports. On top of that, and I'm not hearing as much reporting about this, but we've had several domestic terror attacks, not just this year, but in recent years. But more recently, we've had Austin, New York City, Old Dominion University, and more. So, you know, it's pretty troubling, but we do have negotiations ongoing. On Thursday, there was a bipartisan group of senators, which included members of the Appropriations Committee and a group of Democrats, key Democrats that actually helped negotiate the end of the last shutdown, if you remember. They met privately at the Capitol with Tom Homan, who's the border czar for President Trump, where they likely discussed reforms to ICE, which has really been a key sticking point. And one more really interesting thing, Jody, that's happened is Senate Majority Leader John Thune, he suggested the Senate is going to start skipping their recesses and working through the weekend if the Department of Homeland Security is not funded, which is, as you know, is very unusual for the Senate, which loves their weekends.
0: Wow. All right. And one other thing, before I let you go, the Iran conflict continues to escalate. Israel struck a key gas field on Wednesday, of course, sparking fears of more Iranian counterstrikes on neighboring Gulf energy sites. And there are now some estimates that suggest the Pentagon may need another $200 billion to sustain the operations. What are you hearing with all this?
3: Well, on that oil field specifically, President Trump said in his meeting with the Japanese prime minister, which I covered, that he personally spoke to Israel about that and said it won't be happening again. He told him he didn't like it and didn't want to do it. There has been some reporting that it actually was coordinated, but that's what the president said in the meeting. As for the cost of the war, that $200 billion figure, it really depends on how long the war goes. I mean, if it drags on and on, the figure could rise. And at a press event, Secretary Pete Hegseth, he was asked about that $200 billion figure. He said that money is needed to replenish U.S. missile stockpiles, among other things. And it's not really surprising because Hegseth said that we've struck 7,000 targets across Iran, not to mention all the ammunition that's fired defensively to fend off these drone and ballistic missile attacks. So we've depleted some of our ammunition. And of course, Jody, President Biden in the last administration gave away hundreds of billions of dollars in munitions to Ukraine, which is another point that the president has been making.
0: Only about 30 seconds, Casey, but how do you see this playing out in Congress? Do you think they'll come on board to infuse another $200 billion?
3: Well, a couple of dimensions on Congress is these repeated war power votes have failed in the Senate, which is worth noticing. On the funding, Democrats are totally opposed to the funding request, of course, which is not a surprise. But on the Republican side, it's an uphill battle as well. Some Republicans are saying they want it to be paid for, and I think it's going to be hard to do that unless we get a big reconciliation package, which it could still happen.
0: It could happen.
3: Yeah.
0: All right. Thank you, Casey Harper from Washington Stand. All right. Stay tuned. We've got much more coming your way on This Week on Capitol Hill. Joining me next is Congressman John Molinar. So stay with us. We'll be right back.
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0: Welcome back to This Week on Capitol Hill. I'm your host, Jody Heiss, sitting in for Tony this week. All right, with the U.S. and Iran conflict now in its third week, one of the key factors enabling Iran's continued resistance is its deepening economic and military ties to the Chinese Communist Party. In fact, the CCP purchases the bulk of Iran's sanctioned oil, and it also supplies critical components to sustain Tehran's missile and drone programs. Well, we want to talk more about that, and joining me now for that conversation is Congressman John Molinar. He's the chairman of the House Select Committee on Strategic Competition between the United States and the Chinese Communist Party. He represents the 2nd Congressional District of the great state of Michigan. Congressman Molinar, great to see you. Thanks so much for joining us on This Week on Capitol Hill.
11: Well, thanks for having me, Jody. It's great to see you again, and I appreciate the opportunity to talk with you.
0: Well, let's start with this. I think this is a very interesting discussion that many people are not aware of. Let's start with, can you describe for us, let's say, the nexus, if you will, between Iran and China and how China directly supports the regime's war efforts?
11: Well, as you know, China buys, as you mentioned earlier, a lot of the Iranian oil. In fact, about 90% of the oil from Iran is sold to China, and that's evading U.S. sanctions. And so you have the sanctioned oil that China gets at a deep discount. Then they also supply things like motors for drones. They supply chemicals that are used for rocket fuel and electronics that are used in military capable weapons and other technologies, because it's a focus on dual use technologies. And China is very good about saying that, you know, they aren't involved supporting a war effort, that their products are only used for commercial activity. But the reality is they're used for wartime activities. And China has a way of maintaining a sort of a neutrality, but at the same time fostering the rise of these malign countries. And they're doing the same thing with Russia. And we know that they buy a lot of Russian energy and supply a lot of materials to Russia. And of course, they have a close relationship with North Korea. So when you look at the Iran, North Korea, Russia, China nexus, it's very concerning.
0: Yeah, and I'm glad you brought that up. I mean, this whole discussion here, Congressman, to me is something that I think the majority of people are kind of missing in this whole battle. So is it fair to say that the CCP's support is not only, based upon what you were just saying, it's not only helping Iran avoid being isolated in the world, but it is also fitting into a broader axis of authoritarian states? Like you just mentioned, what, China, Russia, North Korea, and Iran, are they all kind of in cahoots together?
11: They are. And as you point out, you know, there's this authoritarian axis, if you will. And these are countries that don't respect the rule of law. They don't respect human dignity. When we think about our 250th anniversary of our Declaration of Independence, endowed by our Creator with inalienable rights, they want no part of that. And so this is something that's very concerning. We've seen how China has enabled Iran to be part of different international organizations, almost like a legitimate player in human rights and other things, which is, you know, confounding. But China has helped Iran evade sanctions and be welcomed as a country that in some way protects human rights. And we, of course, know that is not the case.
0: I think another thing that's kind of telling in all of this is the Chinese Communist Party, at least so far, has either deflected or just outrightly ignored President Trump's request to help reopen the Strait of Hormuz. How do you interpret that move by China?
11: I think they're trying to stay back and not play a responsible role, which they could. And they're trying to see how this thing shakes out. They are clearly aligned with Iran. They're clearly aligned with Russia and North Korea. But they want to see how it plays out, and then they'll manipulate whatever situation to their advantage. And we've seen that over and over again with them, which, by the way, does undermine their credibility throughout the world. When they say that they will partner with someone or support someone, you can see how, when it comes right down to it, they maintain an artificial neutrality when at the same time they're helping behind the scenes.
0: Yeah, so really that's kind of highlighting their priorities, isn't it? I mean, if they're not willing to keep the Strait of Hormuz open, it kind of tells us where they are on this issue, doesn't it?
11: It truly does, and it's to their advantage to have the Strait of Hormuz open, and so truly, they are not playing a responsible role in this. And the president's right to call them out on it. You know, he has asked for their help. He said that they could play a role, and they are not willing to do that.
0: Yeah, the fact that they were invited to have a role, I you know, maybe foolish me, but I kind of anticipated them to do something to just for the optics of it all. But the fact that they have not at all helped to me kind of highlights a real problem there. Does that have anything to do? I know President Trump has now confirmed postponing the planned trip this spring that he had to Beijing. Is this part of his postponing the trip, do you think?
11: You know, I think right now, I'm glad he did postpone the trip, and I'm glad he's keeping his focus on keeping America safe and making sure that the outcome in Iran is good for the American people. And I think, you know, recognizing that China has very different ambitions, you know, in some ways we are trading partners and we need a relationship with China. But at the same time, you know, Jody, I was just with two young ladies today, both of whom's fathers are imprisoned in China for speaking out for freedom and religious liberty. One is Pastor Jin, and the other is Jimmy Lai. And both of their daughters were with me today talking about what China, the Chinese Communist Party, does because it is threatened by religious liberty and freedom. And, you know, so you see how they're conducting themselves. And it's important that we call them to task on that.
0: Yeah. Do you think those items, those releases of religious hostility and so forth that China exhibits, is that something that the president can use in negotiating, you think? We've got less than a minute, but just real quick.
11: I believe it is. And I've requested the president, when he meets with Xi Jinping, to put at the forefront these prisoners of conscience and asking for their release, including Jimmy Lai and Pastor Jin. Also, we're asking Secretary Rubio to sanction the officials in Hong Kong, their chief of police, as well as three judges who have unjustly imprisoned Jimmy Lai. And so right. We are hoping that he would highlight that when he meets with Xi Jinping.
0: Thank you for your leadership on all of this, Congressman John Molinar. Great to have you on the program with us today. All right, friends, stay tuned. We've got more this week on Capitol Hill coming your way.
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0: Welcome back to This Week on Capitol Hill. I'm your host, Jody Heiss, sitting in for Tony this week. Glad to have you with us. All right, recent acts of terror here at home have certainly raised some serious alarms regarding domestic terrorism with foreign ties. For example, we've seen an attack at a Michigan synagogue that was linked to Hezbollah. There was an ISIS-inspired shooting at Old Dominion University in Virginia. And there was also an attempted bombing outside the New York City's mayor's residence, and that came from some ISIS supporters. So all of this is taking place while Democrats continue to drag out their shutdown of the Department of Homeland Security. So just how vulnerable is America right now? Well, joining us now to discuss this is Ken Cuccinelli. He's Senior Fellow for Immigration and Homeland Security at the Center for Renewing America. And previously, he served as the Deputy Secretary at the Homeland Security Department, and that during the first Trump administration. Ken, welcome to This Week on Capitol Hill. Great to see you.
20: Good to be with you, Jody.
0: Okay, so let's talk about some of these recent attacks here on the homeland. What do they tell us about the reach as well as the influence of foreign groups right here in the United States?
20: Well, first of all, they tell us that we have allowed immigration of people who do not share our values. And under American law, you're supposed to if you want to immigrate here. And that's a very basic statement, obviously, but so little regard is given to it that it's worth paying some attention to. And so you combine that with a Joe Biden open borders policy of 4 years letting millions upon millions of people in here. And those are the ones we know about, not to say anything of the gotaways. And you have a very dangerous situation. If you look at what Hamas did in Israel on October 7th of 2023, they were planning for that for over a decade and a half. there was a great deal of patience, which means that open borders threat from the Biden era is going to be with us at least until 2040 in that decade, to say nothing of the homegrown threats that we have now planted seeds for, or allowed to plant their own seeds, really.
0: Yeah, so which is a greater concern? Is it the sleeper cells that are in the U.S. or the lone wolves? With all the activity from ISIS and Hezbollah, which is the greater concern?
20: So in terms of just number, frequency of attacks, it's the lone wolf attacks. It's the people who are inspired by ISIS, who are in sympathy with ISIS, but who act on their own. Much harder to find and stop those beforehand. But the much more dangerous on a single effort would be the sleeper cell approach. People who have strategic support, who may do operational planning and have training that these other folks don't have. And we haven't seen one of those successfully executed yet. So far we're dealing with the kind of thing we saw at ODU. Although we do foolishly disarm ourselves. Part of how the ODU attack happened is the Democrats in Virginia made it illegal for public universities like ODU to ask about criminal history. This guy had been in prison for 8 years for material support for ISIS. This was entirely foreseeable, but ODU was not allowed to see his criminal history.
0: Wow. So what should we prioritize at this point in order to prevent these threats from escalating further? What do you think should be done?
20: So the first thing to do is already done. President Trump did it within 6 weeks of his second inauguration, and that's close the border. That hasn't been in the news in a year, and that's because it is successfully boring. That is a success on the border. I used to tell all my security guards at DHS, I hope you have a boring day, because that's a success for a security guard. And the Border Patrol is America's security guard, and that is secured. It's now very difficult for, say, a new sleeper cell to get into the United States. It's much harder for material support to cross our border. So that success has been made. Now, large-scale deportation, particularly targeting countries of concern, Syria, Iran, basically Middle Eastern countries, those deportations ought to be prioritized right alongside violent criminals.
0: Right. Well, Ken Cuccinelli, always great to have you join us. Thank you so much for bringing your expertise and insight to the program. Our friend Ken Cuccinelli, Senior Fellow for Immigration and Homeland Security at the Center for Renewing America. Have a great day.
20: Good to be with you, Jim.
0: All right, friends, stay. Thank you. Coming up, we're going to have Congressman Jim Jordan join us to discuss the Save America Act. All that right here on This Week on Capitol Hill. Stay with us.
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0: Welcome back to This Week on Capitol Hill. I'm your host, Jody Heiss, sitting in this week for Tony. All right, even as the House passed the Save America Act last month by literally a razor-thin margin, most Capitol Hill observers recognize that the road through the Senate for this bill would be rocky at best. Well, earlier this week, Senate Republicans did succeed in bringing the measure to the floor for debate, so that's a good start. But what's next for this crucial election integrity legislation? Well, joining me now to discuss this and more is Congressman Jim Jordan. He serves on a couple of different committees, but most importantly, he's the chairman of the House Judiciary Committee. He represents the 4th Congressional District of the great state of Ohio. Congressman Jordan, great to see you, my friend. Welcome back to This Week on Capitol Hill.
23: Good to be with you. Good to be with you, Jody. Thanks. Thanks for all you're doing.
0: Well, likewise. All right, let's start with this Save America Act. Yeah. The Senate did actually start their debate this week. What's your thoughts on where this bill currently stands?
23: Well, you know, Lady Thatcher always said, you got to win the debate before you win the vote. So let's debate this thing and let's take as long as it as you have to actually then win the vote. That's how it works, and that's how it's supposed to work. And you know what's been called the greatest deliberative body in history. So, let's have the debate. This is so common sense. Reagan always used to talk about in politics, you got to paint with big, bold colors. So you have to show the voters, yeah, this is so common sense. Here's why it is. We should have ID. If you're going to vote in federal elections, you should be a citizen. Everyone understands that. Everyone agrees with that, except Democrats in the United States Senate. So, let's let this debate play out. And then hopefully when they call the vote, you will see some Democrat senators who will have seen the light and will vote the right way.
0: Yeah, it's interesting what you just brought up. The polls do absolutely show that an overwhelming majority of Americans, including Democrat voters, favor the initiatives that you mentioned that are in this bill. So is it true that the Democrat senators are literally the only ones standing in the way of election integrity in this country?
23: Yeah, totally true. They won't. They're not. Schumer said so. They're not going to vote for this. And they do what the left typically does. You know, the left will say something. Big media will report what they say. Big tech will amplify that message. And then when you tell the truth, they call you racist. And that's exactly what they're doing now. They're saying, to say that you have to show ID to vote, you have to be a citizen to vote. Somehow that's racist. Well, that makes no sense because you got to show ID to do anything in this country. So you would think when it comes to something as fundamental as the integrity of our election process, that this would be, again, just common sense, but they're not supporting it now. But we're having a debate and we'll see how that all plays out once the debate concludes. I always say that there's a reason you kick the ball off and play the game, even though one team is heavily favored. You never know what's going to happen when the game is played. So let's have this debate, and then hopefully we'll get 60 people. You'll get a handful of Democrat senators who will do the right thing and vote for it.
0: So do you think that what's driving all this is Trump derangement syndrome on the left, or is there some reason that they do not want election integrity? As is commonly said, there's only one reason anyone wouldn't want election integrity. So what do you think is really driving this for the Democrats?
23: Well, it's all of that. They're always opposed to anything President Trump is for, anything that's common sense. And I also think it's just the hard left, which now controls the Democrat Party. So I always say not all Democrats are crazy, but the left that controls their party is. And every position they take is just contrary to common sense, is just plain crazy. It's crazy to defund the police. It's crazy to abolish ICE. It's crazy to say men should compete against women in sport. It's crazy to say that you shouldn't have ID to show that when you go to vote, photo ID. It's crazy to have sanctuary city policy. It's crazy to, and you can just keep going. So, but that's today's left, and they're all that's the energy in the party. So it's a combination of all that. Why you see Chuck Schumer saying, I'm not going to vote for photo ID before you vote. It's like, that makes no sense. But that's today's left. I've said, I actually think this midterm can be captured in a couple sentences. They're crazy. We're not. And just go tell the voters, every position they take makes no sense. We're the party of common sense. Vote for us. I think that's how this thing's going to shake out in the end. And hopefully American people who do have common sense will vote Republican.
0: You sure think so. Switching gears real quickly, this partial shutdown of the DHS is obviously shining its light. We had massive, massive airport security lines, literally frustrating millions this week. But there's more than just that. I mean, this is an urgent time to fund DHS with all the potential terrorist activity going on. What's your thoughts on where we stand on getting it funded?
23: Well, once again, it's just what I was saying. It's crazy to have a shutdown over at the Department of Homeland Security while we have a military operation going on against Iran, the largest state sponsor of terrorism, and while there have been in the last couple of weeks several terrorist attacks right here in the United States. That makes no sense. But that's the Democrats' position. So I don't get it. I don't think any Americans get it. And now Americans are seeing it and feeling it firsthand when they go to the airport to travel. So, Thank your local Democrat, thank your state Democrat senator, United States senator, when you're standing in line, because that's the individual who's responsible for the situation. And it's happening, as I said, at a time when we have a military operation going on in Iran.
0: Yeah, it, again, like you said, it makes no sense. We've only got less than a minute. But do you see any movement on this, Congressman Jordan? Do you think we're going to get this DHS funded?
23: Yeah, we'll get there, because I do think in the end, enough American citizens will tell their Democrat United States senator, hey, quit being ridiculous, quit being stupid, and actually fund this thing, pass the bill that we passed in the House, make sure that that gets through, that TSA agents get paid, and that we have in place every measure, every precaution that we can to deal with the securing and the security of the homeland.
0: Well, hopefully it won't take a catastrophe to awaken them to do what needs to be done. Thank you, Congressman Jim Jordan. Always great to see you. Thanks so much for your leadership. Keep it up.
23: All right. Take care.
0: All righty. All right, friends. After the break, we're going to share a few final thoughts on the news of this week. So we've got more coming your way this week on Capitol Hill. So stay with us. We will be back in just a moment.
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4: Welcome back to This Week on Capitol Hill. I'm your host, Jody Heiss, sitting in for Tony this week. Thank you so much for joining us. All right, to close out the program, we're going to revisit Tony's commentary on the new norm of hostility against churches. This is something that the Family Research Council has documented in an extensive report that you yourself can get your hands on. Simply text the word CHURCH to 67742. That's CHURCH to 67742. Now, Tony shared all of this following the storming of a Minneapolis church earlier this year by anti-ICE protesters. I'm sure you'll remember that. And after noting how hostility against churches has been trending in the United States, he posed a very important question that really is worth asking. So we'll start there. Here's Tony.
5: Now, here's the question we need to ask. Is hostility toward religious exercise expanding beyond vandalism and threats and becoming institutional resistance? We have seen increasing pressure on conscience protections in healthcare. We've seen faith-based adoption and foster care providers forced out of states for adhering to biblical truth. We've watched regulatory agencies treat religious organizations not as partners in civil society, but as obstacles to their ideological agenda. This is not merely about broken windows, graffiti, or even firebombs. It is about a shifting cultural posture toward faith itself. Yet this is where we must look beyond the fog of the cultural war and recognize what is really happening. Religious exercise is on the march. If religious liberty becomes only a defensive battle, court cases, injunctions, reactive legislation, we risk narrowing the focus to survival. But religious liberty was never intended merely to shield private belief. It was designed to protect public witness. The First Amendment does not secure faith in a fortified lockbox. It protects its free exercise. And that means religious liberty is not only something to defend, it is something to exercise. Members of Congress who pray openly, who allow conviction to shape their votes, who speak about transcendent moral truth in committee hearings, they're not violating the Constitution. They're living within it. Pastors who engage public issues from the pulpit are not trespassing into politics. They're exercising their God-given responsibility to speak truth. Has hostility increased? Yes. Hostility rises when faith refuses to retreat. And across this country, believers are refusing to retreat. Over the last decade, hundreds of Christian men and women have answered God's call to step into the realm of government without checking their faith at the door. That has the forces of spiritual darkness behind the prophets of secularism deeply troubled because they're losing ground. The ultimate question before us in Washington, D.C. and across the nation is not whether religious liberty survives on paper. It is whether it is lived out with conviction. Religious liberty is strongest when it is visible, when it's exercised with humility, confidence, and courage, when believers live their convictions openly, serving, speaking, legislating, praying. Then religious liberty becomes more than a defensive line. It becomes a transforming testimony. Religious freedom is not being attacked because it is in retreat. Just the opposite, because it is advancing. And that has been This Week on Capitol Hill.
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17: A crumb from Jesus is way more, will satisfy you more, will cleanse your soul, will forgive you, will strengthen you than anything the world has to offer. 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But he doesn't just give me crumbs. 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He's going to forgive her. He's going to raise her up. He's going to use her as an example of faith before his disciples. He doesn't just give me crumbs. He gives me everything.
18: 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The Calvary Road is the radio ministry of Great Rock Church, located on the North Shore of Boston in Danvers, Massachusetts. This weekend, we'll be celebrating Mother's Day. In light of that, we've been airing an encore presentation of a message by Pastor Matt entitled, A Broken-Hearted Mother. This message looks at an encounter between Jesus and a Canaanite woman with a child in crisis. There was a tremendous prejudice in those days between Jews and Canaanites, so much so that the woman was not able to go to Jerusalem for help. But Jesus was willing to cross borders to go to her. His initial response to her request may at first seem unkind, but he was giving her an opportunity to reveal her deep faith. So let's turn to Matthew 15, verse 23, as Pastor Matt finishes up this inspirational story.
17: But he answered her not a word. And his disciples came and besought him, saying, "Send her away." This is the answer. Get rid of her. But they mistake Jesus not answering her as him not caring. That is not the case. It's not the case at all. Look how they screw up, though. For she cries after us. For she cries after us. For she cries after Peter. For she cries after Thaddeus. For she cries after Philip and Andrew. And Nathaniel? Is she crying after them? Or is she crying after Jesus? She's not crying after those idiots. She's crying after Jesus. When ministry gets difficult and overwhelming, and you try to pray with someone or meet with someone or preach to someone, you know what? Like, Lord, I can't do this. I can't do this. I can't do this. I don't want to do this. Lord, I can't take it. Lord, nobody cares. Nobody this, nobody that. Lord, they're just not going to get it. They're not going to get it. People want the Jesus that you have. So just give them the Jesus. Take the extra second. Take the extra minute. Spend the extra time in prayer because they need the Jesus. When people come here to this church, I don't want them to see Pastor Matt. I want them to see Jesus. When we start walking around saying, look what I've done. Look what I've accomplished. Look how I've built my life up. Look what is. Look at that. Look at that. You know what? Then they stop seeing the Jesus and they start seeing you. And it's real ugly. It's real ugly. This broken-hearted mom needed Jesus. Jesus wanted to use them to minister to her. She doesn't want them. She needs Jesus, the Jesus that we have. This is what the world needs. This is what our community needs. This is what people need, is the Jesus in us. And sometimes we make it so difficult for people to find Jesus. We set up the barriers of race. We put up the borders of religion. We put up the borders of everything else. When Jesus tears them down, people come to the church and they say, it's just too simple over there. That guy preaches too simple. Everything's just too simple. Like they want some major theological message when, these big terms and all this stuff. And we just keep it real simple. Real simple. We love Jesus. People come to me, I want to be trained for ministry, Pastor Matt. I want to be trained for ministry. I want to be trained for ministry. I say, okay. And they say, well, what do we do? I say, I don't know. I'm serious. I said, I don't know. Come, can you serve? Can you help out? Can you just help the people? I said, first of all, come around. Well, I didn't say I want to come around. I want to preach. I said, first of all, come around. Come around. Get around the people of God. Help out. Wherever there's a need, you see it. You see some trash in the parking lot? No one's picking it up? Pick it up. Well, what do you mean? I want to be trained for ministry. That's ministry 101. You already failed. Take the class again. Right? Whatever. Well, what do we do? What do we do? I want to be trained. I want to be trained. Is Jesus not training the disciples for ministry? Yeah. Nobody's making them realize that, guys, I just want to use you because I love you, but people don't need you. They need me. Look at the discourse. Now he answers and he tells them, as he's talking to them, but she hears. But he answered and said, I am not sent but unto the lost sheep of the house of Israel. So if I'm the disciples, I'm sitting there, I'm saying, okay, Lord, we're asking you to send her away, and now you're turning and you're talking to us saying that you came for Israel and the people of Israel. What are we doing in Tyre and Sidon? Why are we up here? If I'm sitting there, that's what I'm thinking. And he's trying to tell them, I love you. You guys are Jews. I love the Jewish people. But I want to show you something. Anybody who's willing to seek me, anybody who's willing to run after me, anybody who's willing to cry out to me, I'll save them too. Go into the highways and byways and compel them to come in. The lame, the sick, whoever. He turns after they say, Lord, send her away, send her away, send her away. She cries after us, not crying after them, crying after Jesus. He turns and he says to them, I'm not sent but unto the lost sheep of the house of Israel. Then came she hears this, and she worshiped him saying, Lord, help me. Lord, can you help me? You're going to have faith like this lady had? You're going to see her faith. Her faith is tried in a second. Jesus can help. Listen, James tells us that a double-minded man is unstable in all his ways. You know what that means? That means Jesus can help you right now. He can deliver you right now. He can work in your life right now. But if you're double-minded, he can't work because you don't have faith. If you're vexed with something right now, he can deliver you. But you can't have that contingency plan going on in your head. You have to be like the Lord here. Lord, help me. Lord, help me. I am all in. You have to be like this woman before the Lord. Lord, help me. Lord, help me. I'm all in. I'm all in. Whatever you want me to do. Lord, help me. Like Peter, when he's going down, Peter gets out of the boat. You know the story. He walks on the water. Lord, if that's really you, bid me come to you on the water. Jesus says, come on, get on the water. I can make the water become bricks under your feet. He can do that. Peter starts walking, and then he starts going this way, he starts looking that way, he takes his eyes off the Lord, he goes down, and then he's got no one else to cry out to. The shark ain't going to help him. The disciples are in the boat holding on. Jesus is walking towards them still. Lord, help me. Come on. Picks him right up, brings him back to the boat. Where's your faith? This broken-hearted mom, she's going to be forced to put her faith in the Lord because she's desperate. She's desperate. Now stay with me. Watch what happens. But he answered and he says to her, it is not meet to take the children's bread, that's Israel, and to cast it to dogs. What Israel and the religious leaders would call the Gentile peoples was something different. It was a different Greek word, and it meant mangy mongrels. Keep these people that aren't of the pure race and the pure blood, the Jewish people, away from us. They actually taught that every other nation was fodder for the fires of hell. But Jesus uses a little different word here. He goes, yes, I've come for Israel, and I'm telling my disciples that. It's not me for me to take the children's bread and cast it to dogs. The Greek word's canarion. It means a house pet. A house pet. She picked up on it. You said we Gentiles can come to the master's table. What he was trying to teach his disciples was this. Don't think that you're better than all of these Gentile people groups. Don't think that you're better because, listen, you're all sinners. You're all canarians. You're all dogs, but God loves everybody, not just you. And she said, look at her faith. It's true, Lord. I'm a Gentile sinner. It's true, Lord, that I've made mistakes that have hurt my life and my daughter's life. It's true, Lord, that I don't deserve you. It's true, Lord, yet the dogs eat from the crumbs which fall from the master's table. She recognized something. She goes, I'm a sinner. He's trying to tell his disciples, you guys are sinners too. You're all sinners. Jesus came to save everybody. He's the only way. He's the only answer for eternal life and this life. Listen, and he goes, we're all sinners. He goes, you're all sinners, he says to them. He wants them to know this. And she says, true, Lord, I am a sinner, but I just need a crumb. Because even the house pets, the dogs, they wait for the crumbs to fall from the master's table. Lord, if you just give me a crumb, it's enough. Listen, a crumb from Jesus? Listen to me. If you don't get anything out of this message, a crumb from Jesus is way more than any steak from the world. I'd rather be a doorkeeper in the house of God than to dwell in tents of wickedness. That's what the psalmist said. Listen to me. A crumb from Jesus is way more, will satisfy you more, will cleanse your soul, will forgive you, will strengthen you than anything the world has to offer. I'll take those crumbs all day long. But he doesn't just give me crumbs. He doesn't give her crumbs. He's going to heal her. He's going to forgive her. He's going to raise her up. He's going to use her as an example of faith before his disciples. He doesn't just give me crumbs. He gives me everything. He gives me the fullness of the Holy Ghost. He gives me the power of the Spirit of God. He makes me a king and a priest unto God. He doesn't just give me crumbs. He doesn't just call me a slave. He calls me a friend. But I messed up this week. As a mom, I messed up. As a wife, I messed up. As a husband, as a boss. But I screwed up. See, God just wants you to get back to that state of, Lord, you know something? Forgive my pride. God, be merciful to me, a sinner. And the crumbs start falling and the crumbs don't stop. It turns into everything that you need in Jesus Christ. Then Jesus answered and said to her, O woman, great is your faith. Be it unto you even as you will. And her daughter was made whole from that very hour. Listen, he came for her. He came to forgive her. He came to heal her daughter that was vexed with a devil. And look, Jesus departed from thence, and he came nigh. He goes back near the Sea of Galilee. He went up into a mountain and sat down. Great multitudes came to him, having with them those that were lame, those that were blind, those that were dumb, those that were maimed, many others, and cast them down at Jesus' feet, and he healed them. That's the heart of God.
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23: I want you to take a couple of minutes and share some of the things that the Lord is showing you that are happening today. There are a lot of believers who are looking on things that are happening around the world, and they're asking, what's happening? Well, what's going on? Could you take a few minutes and bring some understanding?
24: My belief that we are living through the breaking of the hammer of the earth. If you were to read Jeremiah 50 and then you read Revelation 18, the Holy Spirit showed me that it reads as one book. Jeremiah 50 and Revelation 18. You read through Jeremiah 50 and think of the United States of America as you read through it, though, despite we know that it's speaking of Babylon. And then Babylon the Great, whose name is a mystery in Revelation 18, because they didn't know who that nation was. But you look at the things that it speaks about in Jeremiah 50, and you tell me if in the last 20 years those things haven't come to pass here in the United States. Mm-hmm. Now, the United States of America was founded on belief in Yahweh and Yehoshua as his say, his lamb, his Messiah sent to us. And that being said, I don't know how much I could honestly say on the radio without putting people into a panic, but the United States of America will befall the judgments that Israel will befall, with the only difference being that Israel was promised to be pulled from it and saved at the end. When you see the earthquake in Israel that opens up the East Gate, it's a short time after that that the New Madrid Fault is going to crack, and Revelation 16:17 through 21 occurs.
23: Mm.
24: Yep. and people need to be ready. You need to be right. You need to be walking with the Ruach HaKodesh, the Holy Spirit, the Adon of the Adonai, great El of Yisrael, El of the Elohim, and give praise to the Lamb, for the Lamb is worthy to open the seals. He told me in 2024 that when you see France enter the war, now at the time, I believed it was 2025 when I spoke to people and I said, when you see France enter the war, it's on. Well, to my understanding, as of last week, France has sent a ship, munitions, and it's because they were attacked by Iran two Sundays ago, and that came to pass. And these things will come to pass, but don't let it dishearten you. Don't let it distract you from your walk. If anything, cling closer to him, you know, such as the Cyrene had to cling close to him and lift the cross. Walk with him, Gentiles, walk with him. You are grafted in. You are grafted in and he loves you. You were grafted in because he loved you. Hallelujah.
23: Mm-hmm. Okay, so how can people hear more or know more about you and some of the things that the Lord is using you for today?
24: When my daughters were in the hospital, the man Charlie Baker's executive order 595 that all executive employees must be fully vaccinated by such and such a date, and then it started getting suspended. Well, I got terminated from my job as a correctional officer, a watchman or a guard, if you will. And I thank the Adon that I did, and I thank Yeshua that I did, because if I didn't, I would never have been able to make all those doctor's appointments and speak life upon my children every time they spoke death. And never would have been able to happen. So he is the author of all things. Praise and glory in the name of Yehoshua. Hallelujah. What a good and great thing that was, because I might have lost all that money, but what he gave me is absolutely priceless. It's my inheritance. The only thing you can bring with you into the kingdom is your family.
23: Yes.
24: Don't ever forget that. So he said, go and tell my story. So I began to tell the story. And I said, what do I do? And he said, TikTok. It's free. I said, okay. So I told the story, got a small following. And then he said, go to the mountain and tell the people. TikTok is Ethan Allen, 1776. I go live 4 or 5 times a week, generally around 9 o'clock at night. I walk up the mountain. I blast the shofar and I give a call to repentance. And I give a call that we seek his ways, because time is short and it's ticking by, and when the rain starts falling, it's just too late.
23: Yes. So if people want to see more or hear more from you, they can go to Ethan Allen
24: 1776
23: on TikTok. But we believe that God, and you believe that God, wants you back on the airwaves. 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
24: spiritual wickedness in high places,
23: 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Help him to get back on the airwaves. 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
24: My email is hadleydale.jr@gmail.com. 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
23: So. 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
23: 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Today, I have the distinct honor of talking with Michael Farty. 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
7: Thank you so much for having me. 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
23: Take a minute and share with our listeners, who is Mike Farty?
7: I am an executive pastor at Living Word Church. They're located in Rockland, Massachusetts. I've been there for over 37 years.
23: Wow.
7: And I'm also married to the Laurie that you mentioned in the Mike and Laurie radio show. And we've been married for 35 years. We have 7 children. 4 of them are my natural children, and 3 of them came to us through guardianship about 5 years ago. So we have a good, wonderful bunch of people, exciting at all times.
23: And I want to tell our listeners, if you have not yet listened to Mike and Laurie, you want to listen to them. I've never heard anybody banter with the gospel, cheer together about the gospel the way that they do.
7: Yeah, we team teach.
23: Yes, and I want to encourage our listeners to do that. But today we are going to be talking about this book called Strike Back, your first book, a book that helps believers, well, anybody, to know how to deal with spiritual attacks. Talk with us about Strike Back.
7: The beginning to this book, or before the book, I was driving down the road. It was wintertime. I was in my pickup truck, and I was meditating on the Word of God, which we do often. The scripture I was meditating on was holding up the shield of faith in Ephesians that extinguishes all the fiery arrows of the wicked one. So while I'm thinking about that, all of a sudden I had this thought, wait a second. The job of the enemy is to launch fiery arrows at me. That's it. That's his job. Mm-hmm. We are constantly being assailed by fiery arrows of the enemy. So if you're a kind and a sweet person and you're nice to animals, you're still being assailed by the enemy with fiery arrows. So it doesn't matter your demeanor, how kind you are, where you come from. You have an enemy.
23: No, how much God loves you.
7: Yeah, absolutely. So while I'm imagining these fiery arrows being thrown at me, I had this mini vision of reaching up and grabbing one out of the air, throwing it up, turning it around, and then thrusting it violently into the devil's eye socket.
23: Mm.
7: And it was a violent scene. It was something that kind of just reacted in me in a very visceral way. And I was like, whoa, God. And I realized in that moment that our Heavenly Father does not want us to be victims of an assault by the enemy. But for us, if the devil is going to go ahead and throw these arrows at us, that we're to make him pay. And there's a lot of reasons why, and it has a lot to do with our identity and who we become in Christ, the weapons he's given us, but we're not to just sit there and take these arrows.
23: There are people who are listening to us right now, and they hear the term spiritual attacks.
7: Yeah.
23: They are. They're facing spiritual attacks. They're going through stuff, but they're blaming other people. They don't know that these are spiritual attacks.
7: So that's a great point. Number one, the Bible says we wrestle not against flesh and blood. What a lot of us do is we get into these conflicts and situations and we end up wrestling with people. But the Bible says you do not wrestle against flesh and blood, but against principalities, powers, rulers of darkness in spiritual places. And so number one, we need to get discernment, because you might be going through marital trouble. You might have your children all of a sudden raising up and saying, I don't want to go to church anymore. Mm. And so we're dealing with this in the natural. You might have a financial squeeze, okay? But when you begin to discern it, you realize, hey, you know what? There's an enemy who's against me, and what's happening here is not a natural problem. This is a spiritual problem. And if I'm just going to deal with this in the natural, this will last for days, weeks, months, sometimes years. People are dealing with things that go on and on and on. But God has given us the spiritual weapons and the know-how how to deal with this in the spirit. And unless we do that, some of these things will never end.
23: In this book, that's what you teach.
7: Yes.
23: How to deal with stuff that is really hurting you. How to deal with these situations in your marriage, in your business, in your job, and with the family. How to strike back.
7: Absolutely.
23: Mike, take a minute and share with our listeners how to get a copy of Strike Back.
7: Absolutely. We made it very easy. 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You'll be able to read 3 chapters for free if that's something that you would like to do. But on there, you can also, there's links to buy it on Amazon. 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
7: Basil, can I read a reader's feedback on Amazon that was left?
23: Yes.
7: And I thought it was kind of cool. It says, "The week I ordered this book, 3 out of 4 of my kids were very sick for days. I knew this was a spiritual warfare, but as soon as I began reading the first few chapters, I could feel the Holy Spirit rising up in me to snatch the devil's flaming arrows and drive it back into his eye socket. This book came at the exact right time. There are no coincidences with God, and I know God is using this book at this time to give me strength. What the enemy meant for harm, God will always turn for good."
23: I envision thousands of people coming out sharing victorious stories like that as a result of reading this book. I want to encourage our listeners right now, go to strikebackbook.com and check it out. 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Mike, thanks so much for sharing with our listeners today.
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0: You ever wondered where you were before you were born, or where you'll go when you die? We'll look at these questions today on Truth for Life Weekend and learn why God's sovereignty is praiseworthy, even in confusing and difficult times. Alistair Begg is teaching from Psalm 139, and we're focusing on verses 13 through 18.
1: When we began a couple of weeks ago, we said that this psalm, along with the Bible really in its entirety, addresses foundational questions that are asked by everybody at some point along the journey of life. And we articulated them in a certain way. Similarly, we could say that people are asking, where was I, if anywhere, before I was born? And where will I be, if anywhere, after I die? Very, very important questions. We need to have an answer to those questions to explain our origins and to understand our destiny. And so philosophers and scientists, people of great worth, have answered those questions in their own way throughout history. Now, we could go around the universe and give other answers, but let's just look at the answer that David is providing here. David is saying, I am the result of God's creative handiwork. I am fearfully and wonderfully made. Now, it's not uncommon when you begin to affirm such things, or perhaps get in a conversation with friends and colleagues at work or at school, and you are brave enough to make such an affirmation to say, well, we're studying the 139th Psalm, and this is what it says. And so one of your friends says to you, but I thought you were doing science at college. I thought you were a scientific person. I mean, why would you even suggest such a thing? And the great pressure that comes to individuals, unless we've got a grasp of this, is a real pressure. And at the same time, when we begin to affirm these things, at least this may not happen to you, but it happens to me. People say, well, why does the Bible say such silly things? I mean, why does it say, for example, that God clothes the grass of the field? He doesn't go out clothing the grass of the field. Why does it say that? Well, it's a good question, isn't it? It says it because the psalmist or the prophet, in affirming that, did not say that because he did not understand the process of sowing and of germination and of fruitfulness. He wasn't saying, oh, we don't know how it works, God just clothes it. No, he's saying that the primary cause of all that we have is none other than God himself. In the same way, when you read the Bible and it says that God sends the rain, when it says that God moves the clouds, when it says he controls the thunder, when he deals with the lightning. Once again, it is not because the people did not understand the water cycle. They may not have understood it the way we were taught it at school, where we had to understand evaporation, convection, precipitation, and collection, and it all goes around and around like that. They got some measure of that. They recognized that. They looked up and they saw it. But what are they saying is, God is behind this. God is the one who put the water cycle in process. That's why it works as it does. God's omnipotence shapes David's understanding of the world. It is because of who God is that the world is as it is. And that's why the prophets of God spoke so straightforwardly in their generation. Because the gods of the nations that surrounded them and often invaded them had all kinds of theories and ideas. And so, for example, Jeremiah, he says, are there any among the false gods of the nations that can bring rain? The answer is no. They can't bring rain. You see, either God is God, or you have a God that you imagine. He exists somehow or another in your imagination. What kind of God would that be? No, you see, God has revealed himself. Can any of the false gods bring rain? Or can the heavens give showers? Are you not he, O Lord our God? We set our hope on you, for you do all these things. You're the one that does all this. You see, what a vastly different perspective in view of the world it actually is. how to think Christianly, as we said on the first Sunday of the year, is so vitally important. To think biblically, that is not, doesn't mean you only think about things that are in the Bible, but it means that we view the things that unfold in the universe through the prism of the Bible, or understood in light of the truth of the Bible. You do all these things, and all these things includes not only the vastness of it all, the macro picture, but also the micro picture. And it is to this micro picture, forgive me for taking so long to get to verse 13, but this micro picture is what is being addressed here. Notice what he says. Let me suggest that we just gather our thoughts under two simple headings. One, you designed me, and two, you determined my days. You designed me, first of all. Notice what it says. For you formed my inward parts, created, fashioned, put together according to plan. I did not arrive by accident, but I am here by design. I am the intended result of the mind of God. There's one thing, see, look at how David is dealing with this. He doesn't just say, you know everything. He says, you know me. He doesn't say, you are everywhere. He says, you are everywhere with me. And he doesn't just say, you made everything. He says, you made me. Me. You made me. Now, the pictures that are here can be teased out on your own. You knitted me. You wove me. There's nothing random about this. And all of this you've done in secret. My frame was not hidden from you when I was being made in secret in the depths of the earth. What does he mean by that? Well, I think it's just a metaphor. In the place of unknowing, when I was safe within my mother's womb, your eyes saw my unformed substance. You see what he's saying here? Even when my mom didn't know that I was there, you knew I was there. When I was embryonic, when that little thing had happened down there, and she didn't even know. She didn't know, but you knew, because you were responsible for that. That's what he's saying. Well, you say, this is not exactly a very scientific explanation of things, is it? No, of course it's not. It's a very good explanation of things. I don't expect, some of you are medics. I was at the clinic this week and sitting in the coffee shop waiting for someone, and I was trying to listen in on conversations, see if I could learn something. And I was hoping, actually, that I would sit next to a couple of doctors who were in obstetrics, because my head was full of Psalm 139. And I thought, perhaps they'll be talking about things, and then I can learn. Well, they were talking about things, but unfortunately, they were not in obstetrics. And but they were talking about how they had some exams coming up, and one was a fellow, and another was something else. It was all very interesting. I only got the gist of it. But it was clear to me that there is a certain way in which you're trained, and there is a certain answer to the question that you're asked. For example, I would like you to explain in our next tutorial the formation of the fetus. Now, we don't expect that the Christian medic says, oh, that's easy, Psalm 139, verses 13 and following. But we do expect that the Christian medic actually believes that. That's not the scientific explanation, but that is the underlying reality. God is at work. Psalm 127. We often share it, don't we, when we have occasion to write a card to somebody who's become a parent for the first time. Behold, children are a heritage from the Lord, the fruit of the womb a reward. God has done this. God has put me together, he says, with a unique purpose. There are no mistakes. God from eternity gladly giving life, deliberately bringing each of us into being. Now we need to teach this to our children. It's a fair question. Where was I before I was born? You were nowhere before you were born. We're not Hindus. You were nowhere before you were born. You were put together, woven, knitted intricately in an amazing way in your mom's tummy. And God did this because he wanted you here, right now, today, to be you. You designed me. And then just secondly, and you determined my days. That's really verse 16, isn't it? Your eyes saw my unformed substance, in your book were written, every one of them, before they came to be, the days that were formed for me. I find that a harder translation than the NIV. The NIV says, all the days ordained for me were written in your book before one of them came to be. Before one of them came to be, all the days. So from embryonic to the very end of life and beyond, you are in sovereign control. Now you see what a difference this makes to really every aspect of our lives. Many of us wrestle with anxiety. Some of us are sometimes almost paralyzed by these things. And we need the help of the companionship of God's people. We need the instruction of God's word. We need the encouragement of God's Spirit to come to us in the watches of the night and remind us of these things. We ought not to feel so put about that we feel these very things. After all, Jesus addressed his own disciples who were within his company, who watched him, who listened to him, who saw him perform miracles. And yet he says to them, "Why? Which of you, by being anxious, can add a single hour to his span of life?" Now, obviously, the anxiety was part of their existence. Do you think by being anxious you can extend your life? Don't be anxious about tomorrow, for tomorrow will be anxious for itself. Sufficient for the day is its own trouble. Your eyes saw my unformed substance. You've written this down in your book. How precious to me are your thoughts, O God. How vast is the sum of them. If I could count them, I couldn't get them on a spreadsheet. If I could count them, they're more than the sand. I awake and I am still with you. Now let me say, you design me. You direct my steps. How does David respond to this here? I suggest just in two ways, but I want to add one. I think it's there. You could check. First of all, he responds in verse 14 by saying, God, you are praiseworthy. You are worthy of praise. I praise you, for I am fearfully and wonderfully made. So this is not the same as people going on Facebook explaining how magnificent they are. No, the person who understands that God made them realizes what they are. Good, bad, ugly, whatever the bits and pieces might be. The real amazing part of it is that you are worthy of praise because you actually made me. I am not a self-made man. I'm not a self-made woman. There's no reason. I don't care how many followers I've got on my thing, whatever it might be. No, it is praise. It is praise. Because you have enabled me to see what godless people cannot see. We sang of it. Though the eye of sinful man thy glory may not see. Isn't that what we saw in Romans chapter 1? Behind a facade of wisdom, they became fools who exchanged the glory of immortal God for things that creep and crawl and fly. And they said, no, we don't believe in the living God, but you'll worship this. Though the eye of sinful man your glory may not see, we see. So atheists know whether it's snowing or whether the sky is blue. They can look up and say the sky is blue. They can look out and say it's a sunny day. But the hymn writer gets it well in his amazing hymn, which begins, loved with everlasting love, led by grace that love to know. Spirit, moving from above, you have taught me it is so. And then he gets into his second verse and he says, heaven above is softer blue, and earth around is sweeter green. And something lives in every hue, that is H-U-E, that Christless eyes have never seen. And birds with gladder songs o'erflow, and earth with deeper beauty shine, since I know, as now I know, that I am his, and he is mine. So, I mean, the Christian artist ought to be really jazzed about the art. The scientist, as a Christian, ought to be able to say they come out of the surgery and they don't just say, we did a great job there. They say, that was a great job. But God, you are an amazing God. That you plumbed everything in such a way that we could do that. That you made it in all of its intricacy. You are worthy of my praise. Wonderful are your works. Secondly, your thoughts are precious. So worthy of my praise, and your thoughts are precious. How precious to me are your thoughts? It's almost a repeat of verse 6, isn't it? Such knowledge is too wonderful for me. It's high, I can't attain it. I think that David here is just referring to all the thought, if you like, that God has put into forming, fashioning, and framing his life. He says, I can't even begin to imagine how you could put the universe together. How you could put all this together. How we're in the right position in the solar system. Why we haven't frozen to death. Why we haven't burned up. Why we actually still spin. The philosophers were all asking. Paul was a bright guy. You know how he answered it? He says in Colossians 1, in him, that is in Christ, in the Word, in God incarnate, in him all things hold together. The psalmist is looking out and he says, you know, I just can't grasp it all. And then notice how the section ends. I awake and I am still with you. Are we to assume that David, actually having these big thoughts, kind of drifted off to sleep, and then he woke up and he said, well, I better finish this. I awake and I am still with you. I don't think so. I think it's open for discussion, but I think it's a little glimpse of the resurrection. After all, sleep is one of the metaphors that runs all the way through the Old Testament and into the New. Don't worry, Jesus said of someone, she has fallen asleep. Don't worry, he says, I'll take care of Lazarus. He's asleep. I go to wake him. I want to read this little phrase, I awake and I'm still with you, in light of 1 Thessalonians 4. For since we believe that Jesus died and rose again, even so through Jesus God will bring with him those who have fallen asleep. When you fall asleep, you never know you're asleep till you wake up. That's what being asleep is. Ultimately, for the Christian, you fall asleep in the arms of Jesus and you wake up and you're home. What he's actually saying is, as he's, remember he said, if I go away up there, if I go way down there, if I go there, if I go there, already you're there with me. Because after all, think about it, you made me, you fashioned me, you've got it under control from the very beginning to the very end. All the bits and pieces. Now here's my final thought.

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3: Every detail. And that this God is able to do everything that he chooses to do. And yet we live in a fallen world. That we live with brokenness. We live with pain, with suffering, with disappointment, with bereavement, and with death. Therefore, when we seek to affirm with David here, your thoughts are precious, you are praiseworthy, but God, your thoughts are puzzling to me, because only you know the end from the beginning. You realize how vitally important this is for the believer to acknowledge that God's sovereignty extends to our genetic code. Therefore, we have to be prepared to say, I don't know why this would be. I don't know how this works, and I don't like it. Your thoughts are painful to me. All the days of my life was written in your book before one of them came to me. Now, loved ones, you've got to understand that God cannot be sovereign over some things unless he's sovereign over all things. And that is why he says, your thoughts are heavy. These are heavy thoughts, O God. This is not some light, superficial explanation of the universe that puts a spring in my step and allows me to dance through my days. No, this is through many dangers, toils, and snares. Jesus is helpful in this, isn't he? Jesus goes to the cross according to the eternal plan and foreknowledge of Father, Son, and Holy Spirit. And they find him in the Garden of Gethsemane, and he says, I am overwhelmed with sorrow to the point of death. He's not going, hey, yeah, I'm the propitiation for sin. No. If there is any possible way, well, if that is Christ, and if he is touched with the feelings of our infirmities, then all of our sadness, all of our questions, all of our disappointments, all of our failures may be gathered up in his embrace. Read the passage again for yourselves maybe today and think it out.
4: God has designed us and determined each of our days. That's a reassuring message about our sovereign God from Alistair Begg on Truth for Life Weekend. As Alistair mentioned, God reigns over all things, including science. In fact, you may have friends who believe that science somehow disproves the existence of God. Or maybe you have a colleague who claims science proves that the Bible is irrelevant. Many of these folks have never seriously considered the evidence for their beliefs. So today we're excited to offer a free audiobook titled, Can Science Explain Everything? It's written by a scholar, an Oxford professor, John Lennox. He examines the writings of many scientists, from Newton to Hawking, concerning religion, the universe, God, and creation, and then makes a rational argument for how science and Christianity are, in fact, compatible. As you listen, you'll gain a deeper understanding of the scientific worldview and the Christian worldview to show how, in many places, they align both historically and scientifically. This is a book that provides facts and evidence so you can have a meaningful discussion with unbelieving friends. It's also a great book to spur conversations with family members in high school or college who are learning science. In the process, it will deepen your faith in the Bible's

0: 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Again, the book is titled Can Science Explain Everything? 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I'm Bob Lapine, and before we go, I want to wish every mother and everyone who is celebrating their mom a wonderful Mother's Day weekend. Join us next weekend when we'll learn how it's possible to hate wickedness without seeking revenge. 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
19: Happy and blessed Mother's Day to all the moms out there. I want to thank you for literally taking the call of God on motherhood seriously. God bless you. I know that you are creating a legacy. You're creating a wonderful opportunity for the next generation to grow and be mighty men and women of God. I'm bringing you a message on Deborah, a mother in Israel.
20: Turn with me, please, to the book of Judges. The book of Judges, chapter 4 and part of chapter 5. Here in Judges chapter 4, we are introduced to a great woman of God, a woman who was decisive, who was courageous, and her name was Deborah. Deborah delivered Israel by making decisive commitment to doing the will of God, come what may. But here also we are going to be introduced to a man, a weak, indecisive, an uncommitted man by the name of Barak. Hear me right, please. If you know anything about the book of Judges, you would know that this is a period of history right after Joshua, led by the power of God to enter into the promised land victoriously over Jericho and the walls fall of Jericho, and then taking the people of God into the promised land that God promised them. But just as God had warned them through Moses in the wilderness before they got to the promised land, He warned them more than once. He said, once you go to the promised land, once you get prosperous, once you get comfortable in the promised land, you are tempted to turn your back on me. And that's exactly what happened. Exactly what happened. The one sentence that you hear in the book of Judges over and over and over and over again is this: the children of Israel forgotten the Lord their God. They have forgotten the Lord their God. And everyone did what is right in their own eyes. And in every time of those rebellion times, and you see several of them throughout the book of Judges, every time when they rebel against God, God basically takes His hand, protective hand off them. And then they get into trouble with their neighbors, with the Canaanites particularly. And then when they get into the misery of under the chains of the Canaanites, they cry out to God, "Oh God, deliver us." And God sends them a deliverer whom they call the judge. This happened ad nauseum. During this specific time, God raised a woman by the name of Deborah. Deborah was a prophetess and a judge during that time in Israel's history. Chapter 4, verse 1. Look at it with me, please. And the people of Israel, again, underline it in your Bible, again, did what is evil in the sight of the Lord after Ehud died. Now, Ehud was the judge immediately before Deborah that God raised to deliver Israel. But then as soon as he died, they went back to their miserable way of turning their backs on the Lord and doing their own thing. And so after Ehud, God raises Deborah. The Canaanites in the Bible are always a symbol of Satan, just like Pharaoh is a type of Satan in the Old Testament. Here we see the Canaanites would inch their way toward the people of God. Not coming out and attack from up front. No, no. They inch their way, inch by inch by inch. Just like what Satan does. Satan does not come and attack us at the forefront because he knows that raises our defenses. But he inches one temptation at the time. One step at the time. An inch at the time. Why? Because he knows he doesn't want to alarm us. And then we become aware of his deception. Please listen to me. Satan is so patient. He is so insidious. And by the time sometimes we wake up, it could be too late. Listen, I have seen with those two eyes and ears in ministry, individuals, pastors, and churches, and whole denominations who once were on fire for Jesus just a few years earlier. Now they are in a grip of apostasy and full retreat, spiritually speaking. Here in Judges chapter 4, you see the Canaanites edging, slowly but surely. And before they knew it, they were in the neighborhood. They were right there. Oh, beloved, please listen to me. If there is a time for decision and for a total commitment to Christ, it's now. Amen. If there's ever a time for Christian believers to reject mediocrity, it is now. If there's ever a time for Bible-believing Christians to unite and stop fighting, it is now. I absolutely love the way Deborah describes herself. Look at chapter 5, verse 7. Look at the way she describes herself. She did not give herself a lofty title, which she could have. She did not give herself a high-ranking position, which she could have. She simply said, I, Deborah, arose as a mother in Israel. As a mother in Israel. Listen to me. There can be no more exultant title than a title of mother. She could have called herself Deborah the judge, or Deborah the deliverer, or Deborah the prophetess. But none of these titles ranked higher than the honor and the respect of a mother in Israel. There is something that is extremely sensitive here that I want to deal with because it's very, very important historically. According to traditions and the values of the ancient Hebrew culture at the time, and it was this: when a woman rose up to lead the nation, it was God's way of shaming the men in that nation. It was God's way of saying to the men, you have abdicated your leadership responsibility. You have abandoned the role of leaders. You have wimped out on God. And so God, in order to humiliate the men, he placed courageous Deborah to be in charge. You say, oh, Michael, where do you get this? How do you know this? Well, again, I go back to the Word of God. The principle is found in Isaiah chapter 3 throughout the Scripture, but Isaiah 3:12 expressed this biblical principle beautifully. When God was fed up with his people, with their vacillating, with their compromise, he said, my people are oppressed by little children, and women rule over them. Oh, my people, your guides misled you, and they have swallowed up the cause of your path. In other words, God is saying to his people, you're a bunch of children. You're behaving like a bunch of children. You're scared like a bunch of children. Now look with me, please, at the text again. Look at the text, verses 6 and 7 of Judges 4. Ineffectual Barak, he was the head of the army. He's the commander of the army of the living God. That is a very important position. Okay? When he started wimping out, when he started vacillating, God sent Deborah to challenge him. And here's what she said to him. Listen carefully. Has not the Lord, the God of Israel, commanded you? Again, if you have your Bible, underline the word commanded you. Has not the Lord God of Israel commanded you? Go gather the men on Mount Tabor, and I will draw out Sisera. Now, Sisera is the leader of the army of the Canaanites, the enemies. And here comes the most crucial sentence, perhaps, in this whole message. And don't miss it. Please don't miss it. I will give Sisera into your hand. How can you be more clear than that? She did not say God suggested or God requested. No, she said God commanded you, Barak. God commanded you. Oh, beloved, God's message could not be clearer. But there's something about Deborah's character that if you miss it, you miss the whole message. You really would. Just don't miss it. Something about her character is the heart of the message here. While she was bold and courageous, she was not ambitious for her own glory. She fully recognized Barak's calling. She fully recognized Barak's leadership role. And she fully recognized the role of the commander of God, the army of the living God. And she would not go beyond God's calling on her life. That's why she's amazing. Instead, she pleads with Barak to be faithful to God's calling for his life. She never tried to dominate Barak. She never tried to seize power for herself. She was not a control freak. She never lusted for power. She simply wanted God's will to be done for his people. Can I get an amen?
0: Amen.
20: And so she acted as God's mouthpiece. Watch this. Watch this, please. God gave Barak a divine strategy. He gave Barak a divine promise. He gave Barak a divine calling and a promise of victory. But all who could say, and if you can't see the humor in it, that's all right. I will not go without mommy. Verse 8. I will not go to the battle without mommy going with me. No wonder Israel at that time was in such dire straits. If the commander of the army is shrinking from his responsibility, imagine the condition of the rest of the army. Oh, beloved, beloved, beloved, please listen to me. It is only in believing in the promises of God can we truly have the courage to obey God.
0: Amen.
20: This is the problem today. We're not believing the promises of God. Barak's failure of nerves was a failure of faith and trust in the promises of God. Perhaps you can hear the depth of disappointment in Deborah's answer. Verse 9, I will surely go up with you, but you will lose the blessing and the honor that goes with unconditional obedience. She said, the Lord will destroy Sisera at the hand of a woman. She was not talking about herself. I'm going to show you in a minute. She was not talking about herself. She's affirming the biblical principle. She's affirming the biblical principle is that when we lack in courage, God raises women to do the job for us. She was not talking about herself. She was talking about another woman by the name of Jael. By the way, it's J-A-E-L. It's pronounced four different ways. I just pronounce it Jael or Jael. Here she is, conscious of the biblical order. Of the biblical order. Deborah knew that she was God's rebuke to the faithlessness of Israel. Deborah knew that the sovereign God will accomplish his purpose with or without Barak. In fact, one of my anchor verses in the Bible, many of you have heard me say this, is Ephesians 1:11. That God accomplishes all things according to the counsel of his will. If you cooperate with God, you get blessed. If you don't, he'll put you on the shelf and move on and use somebody else. Please listen to me. As your under shepherd, because the only shepherd of this church is Jesus, as your under shepherd, I know and God knows I have many failures. I have many faults. I have many foibles. But I can tell you, as God my witness, I sought with all my heart not only to obey the word of God fully, but to encourage others to do the same. I don't know how many more years, if it's years, that God is going to give me. But I promise you this, that as long as I have breath, I'd rather die than deviate from obeying the word of God. When Jesus announced his vision for his church in Matthew 16:18, and I stood in that place many times, Caesarea Philippi, I taught from that place many times, where there was an encounter between him and Peter, where Jesus announced a vision for his church. And it's the picture of an army, a mighty force on the move. It's an invading force taking territories from Satan all the way to the gates of hell. And that is why he said, the gates of hell shall not, can you say that with me, shall not prevail against the church. And we're all getting scared and running, saying, oh, the world is taking over. No, we need to take over the world. Surely you know that when any group of Christians, lose sight of the Lord's vision for his church, when they begin to see themselves as an audience instead of the body of Christ, when they begin to see themselves as spectators to be entertained instead of being the army of the living God, spiritual amnesia will sit in. And churches like that will only last for one generation. And sometimes I never cease to be amazed at how many people always ask, I want to know the will of God for my life. I want to know the will of God in my life. Especially if they want to get out of us something. I want to know the will of God in my life. The Bible tells you what the will of God is. Here it is. I spell it for you. It is the will of God for us to be found faithful. Whatever you are, you be faithful and God will take care of the details. It is the will of God for us to be trusting and obeying his word. And then he'll take care of our enemies. Listen to what Helen Keller once said, another woman who's a great challenge to me. She said, security is nothing but superstition. Avoiding danger is no safer in the long run than outright exposure. Then she continued, life is either a daring adventure or nothing at all. Amen, Sister Keller. Now I come to the rest of the story. The rest of the story is an evidence of how faithful, always faithful, forever faithful God is to his promises. And so he supernaturally defeats the enemies of God. Supernaturally. Chapter 4, verses 11 all the way to 24. I want to summarize it because it's a long passage. Basically, God clicked his fingers. Not that God has fingers, but you understand what I'm talking about. He clicked his fingers and he started running like jackrabbits. Sisera, the leader, fled on foot. He didn't even get a carriage or a horse. He fled on foot all the way to the tent of a woman named Jael. She was the wife of Heber the Kiriath. The Kiriaths at the time were allies of Israel. And Mrs. Jael came to meet Sisera. She said, come into my tent, big boy. I'll take care of you. And boy, did she take care of him. Don't be afraid. Come into my tent. I'm going to cover you. And oh, man, she took care of business. She did exactly what Deborah prophesied a woman will do. She killed the commander of the enemies of God's people. Even when Barak finally went to the battlefield, Deborah in hand. Even then, she had to prod him. She had to prod him. She said to him, go up. Go up. This is the day in which the Lord has given Sisera to your hand. Does not the Lord go out before you? Absolutely. Oh, beloved, listen to me. Christian leadership, are you listening? Say amen.
1: Amen.
20: Christian leadership is simply obedience, nothing more and nothing less. If you fully obey God and God's word, you are a leader by definition. And you will stand head and shoulder above most of your peers. Oh, but let me warn you. I need to absolutely warn you. Leaders are often target for cruel criticism, cruel opposition, and cruel anger without cause by the enemies of God. But don't let that deter you from obedience. Don't let that deter you in the least. As long as you know you are doing the will of God as it is revealed in the Word of God, then there will be no need to second guess yourself or defend yourself to critics. Can I get an amen?
1: Amen.
20: Judges 5:6. There's a song of Deborah. It's a song of victory, song of thanksgiving, song of the glory for the glory of God. In order to lead our fallen culture, we have to make a decision and commit ourselves to that decision. We are to be willing to put away our idols, the secret idols. We have to be willing to serve God and God alone, unashamedly, no matter what the culture calls us. When our children were growing up, I often say to them, someone has to lead, might as well be you. Why let the unbelievers lead you? You lead them. And therefore, today, my exhortation to every one of you, men, women, boys, and girls, be a leader in your school. Be a leader in your workplace. Be a leader in your neighborhood. Be a leader wherever God calls you to be this day. For any leadership to be impactful and have a great effect, it has always to be by example. By example. Can't only be in words, only. Look at the part of the song of Deborah. Chapter 5, verse 31. So may all your enemies perish, O Lord, but your friends be like the sun, S-U-N, and he rises in his might. It is my plea for each of us to make a decision and stand firm in that decision. No waffling, no going back, no listening to detractors, no distrusting in God's promises, no self-serving aggrandizement, and above all, no compromising of the Word of God. That is the only way we're going to impact and influence the next generation. Be a friend of God, and you will shine like the sun.
18: Dr. Michael Youssef, with a challenge to stand firmly in obedience. Maybe you'd like to speak with someone about what you heard today and how Dr. Youssef's message challenged you. Well, won't you consider speaking with a Leading the Way pastor or counselor? You can begin your conversation at ltw.org/Jesus.
21: My name is Augustine. I'm in my last year studying statistics at the University of Waterloo. When I started my first year, school was extremely difficult. I had trouble making friends. I just got so burnt out, and I ended up failing some courses.
20: God's word is saying to everyone here.
21: My mom's been an avid listener of Leading the Way for many years. And when I went back home to BC and told my mom what was going wrong, and she told me to just go and listen to a sermon by Dr. Michael Youssef. I listened to one of his sermons on being joyful in all circumstances. It felt like that he was talking to me individually as if he was talking directly to me.
1: Because happiness depends on the circumstances. You passed that exam, you got that bonus, you did something happened, it makes you happy. But joy is dependent on what is true about God. You rejoice all.
21: I was listening and I just began to cry. It was just the realization that God had been with me. I just had this overflowing joy and thankfulness. Even through the ups and downs, there's this constant steadiness. These past 3 years, God has really blessed me with friends. As you learn to give everything to God, your will begin to align with God's will. You will just have this inexplicable joy and peace in your life. I'd like to thank Dr. Michael Youssef for preaching his uncompromising truth that comes from the Word of God. There are so many more people that he's impacted. People like me, I would just like to encourage Dr. Michael Youssef through this story.
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3: 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It is something given to us by the living presence of Jesus Christ within us. 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And life with all the freedom and liberty that God has promised and provided for every single one of us.
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8: 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The more like Christ you are, the happier you are. But the opposite is also true. Today, Dr. David Jeremiah looks at surefire recipes for both happiness and misery. 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
9: One of the most often discussed questions when we get together with our friends centers around our happiness. And there are many ideas about happiness that take us in the wrong direction. The Bible reminds us that happiness is blessedness found in righteousness. And we're going to learn more about that today as we talk about this from Psalm chapter 1.
10: When the psalmist describes the way toward God, he does so by telling us what it is not and then telling us what it is. You see, because of the readers of this hymn, and obviously because of all of us, in order for us to really get into what it means to be happy, the psalmist has to take his checklist and check off all the things that men try and say it's not any of these things. And as he describes the happy man in verses 1 through 3, he talks about him in two ways. First of all, he talks about the fact that he avoids the downward pull of evil. Listen to his words in the first verse. Blessed is the man who walks not in the counsel of the ungodly, nor stands in the path of sinners, nor sits in the seat of the scornful. Not is in the verse once, nor is in the verse twice. Three times in essence, the psalmist negates conduct and he says, happiness is not going to be here. Don't get involved here. Now, this is an incredible verse because it is a trilogy of threes. Let me say that again. It is a trilogy of threes. There are three threes in verse 1. And if you read the verse that way, you will understand that what the psalmist is trying to do for us is to paint a picture of the gravitational pull of evil. It is like a vortex that catches us in it, and it always pulls us down. It is the progressive, declining pressure of evil in the life of a person. And what the psalmist wants us to understand clearly is this. He is saying to us, blessed is the man who doesn't get caught up in the downward gravitational pull of evil in his life. Now, if you read the verse carefully, you will notice that the three sets of three are like this. First of all, first set, walk, stand, sit. Do you see that? The second trilogy, counsel, path, seat. And the third, ungodly, sinners, scornful. All of these progressively move away from God. And I want to remind you of something that I think we all know, but maybe no one's ever verbalized before. We always talk about momentum and how important momentum is. It sure is important in football and in basketball. It's important in life. We like to have a sense of momentum. It's wonderful to be in a church that's got a sense of momentum. But did you know that evil has momentum too? That you can get caught up in evil momentum? That you can get so caught up in evil that it carries you along like you were born along with the wind? And that's what the psalmist is talking about here. He is telling us that you can get involved in evil in such a way that the momentum of influence begins to capture you. That's the first category. And here he talks about these three words, counsel, path, and seat. The counsel of the ungodly. He said, blessed is the man that doesn't get caught up in the counsel of the ungodly. The counsel of the ungodly is nothing less than the philosophy of the natural man who seeks to understand his existence and his control without regard to God. You see, to be ungodly isn't what some of you think. It's not to be a murderer or a rapist or a bank robber or a child molester, or whatever you may think of when you think of ungodly. The word doesn't mean anything like that, although it may include those things. To be ungodly, listen to this, you can be a good person and be ungodly. To be ungodly means to live your life minus God. So it's a lifestyle, you see, but it starts listening to the counsel, kind of falling into the pattern, and then settling in to the lifestyle. That's the downward pull of influence. Notice the second category, the momentum of involvement. Notice the three words. First you walk, then you stand, and then you sit. It's kind of a different way of saying the influence translates into involvement. You walk along, then you stand, and then you sit. Someone has described the walk as a reference to our daily decisions, the things that we decide on a daily basis. The standing is to the making of a commitment, and the sitting is the settled attitude of lifestyle. First, we make little decisions that are minus God. Then we make commitments that cement those decisions, and then finally we settle into the attitude of a life without God. It's so easy to do. And there are lots of Christian people who could tell me, you've come back to God having gotten into that. But all of a sudden you woke up one day and you said, my goodness, you know, 20 years ago we used to never miss church, and then this happened. We made this little decision. And then out of that decision we made this little commitment. Maybe we bought a place that took us out of the town. And all of a sudden we found ourselves in a lifestyle. Now remember, what is the psalmist saying? Blessed is the man who doesn't get caught up in the gravitational pull of evil in his life. Here's the third issue of momentum. First of all, it's influence. Then it's involvement. And thirdly, there's a momentum of intensity. Notice, he moves from ungodly. That's sort of a person who's passive about spiritual things. He doesn't have time for God, but it's okay if you have time for God. You understand what I mean? Then there's the word sinner. I looked this word up, and you know what the Hebrew word here is? The Hebrew word for sinner is a word which means to make a loud noise or to cause a tumult or to make trouble. And it's kind of the word for partying. It's the party animal. First of all, he's kind of minus God. He's not into God that much. But then he gets kind of caught up into the worldly lifestyle. He gets into the parties. And then the third word is the word scornful. Now watch this. He's not influenced anymore by the people outside. He has himself become an influencer. Do you see what I'm saying? He's moved from being passive about God to being involved in practicing anti-God things to now he is an atheist in a sense, and he is scornful of God. He curls his lip at God. Somebody says something to him about going to church. You got to be kidding. You do what? You take the only day that you can really call your own and you go to church? And Sunday night too? Oh my word. And so he becomes the critic of the Christian, the scornful. You see what's happened? It's the downward pull of evil. He's gone from ungodly to sinner to scornful. Blessed is the man, happy is the man who doesn't get caught up in the gravitational pull of evil. Amen? Now, here's the positive side. The righteous way not only avoids the downward pull of sin, but the righteous way accepts the decisive place of Scripture in life. But his delight, says the psalmist, is in the law of the Lord, and in his law he meditates day and night, and he shall be like a tree planted by the rivers of water that brings forth its fruit in its season. Its leaf also shall not wither, and whatever he does shall prosper. The first thing the psalmist says is that the believer who is headed toward happiness on his way toward God, not away from God, this believer delights in the Word of God. Now, I wasn't sure what that meant, but I want to contrast it for you. Do you know how a lot of Christians read the Bible? They read the Bible to find out how far they can go before they cross the line. Do you understand what I mean? I've talked to people like this. They don't read the Bible to find out what God wants them to do. They read the Bible to find out what God will let them do or what they can do without getting into a whole lot of trouble. Now, the person who delights in the law of God is totally opposite of that. Here's what he does. He comes to the Bible, and in his heart there's this incredible desire that he wants to please God. And so he reads the Bible, and he reads it like he was a detective trying to find little clues about how he can please God with his life. Not trying to find ways that he can get by with the things he wants to do, but he opens the book, and his prayer in his heart is, oh God, what I really want to do with my life is I want to please you. I want to bless you, Lord, and I want to read your book today, and maybe you could just show me one little thing, one little nugget that I could mine that would help me please you. Did you ever read the Bible like that? Did you ever come to God's Word like that? I want to tell you something. That's how you delight in God's Word. Because I want you to know something, friend. If you come to God with that spirit, you'll find little nuggets everywhere. Because God just loves to show His children how they can please Him. Because God's a parent. Are you with me? The most unheard words from children: "Is there anything I could do to help you today, Mom?" What would you do, Mom, if you heard those words? You would go over and examine to see, is this an imposter? Did this person get in my house by mistake? And kids, you know, if you're going to go home and do that, maybe you could give your parents a little time to kind of get ready and warm up to this, because this could be a little lethal if you drive, you know, just straight out. But if you really knew they meant it, wouldn't it be incredible? Wouldn't it truly be incredible? I mean, if every morning at breakfast, "Oh no, let me do it today. He did it yesterday, Mom." Well, I know, we can all dream, right? But I want to tell you something. That's what it means when the Scripture says to delight in God's Word. It's to come to the Word of God with your heart motivation being, "Lord, how can I please you today?" And the Scripture says that when you delight in the Word of God, when your heart delights in the Word of God, now watch carefully, that will translate into this wonderful thing, and that is that your habits will be dictated by the Word of God. Did you know that? When you delight in the Word of God, it will automatically determine that your habits are dictated by the Word of God. Why? Because if you're coming every day and say, "Lord, how can I please you?" He'll show you, and it'll translate into life. And the psalmist gives us a couple of clues here as to what that will mean. First of all, you will discover that your strength comes from God's Word. The Scripture says He's like a tree planted by the streams of water. Just like a tree is nourished by the constant supplies of water, without which under the blistering sun the tree would surely die, so the life that is rooted in the Word of God will also be established, and it will be strong. When you get your roots down deep into God's Word, it's like the tree sending its roots down deep into the water next to the stream, and it grows strong. Not only will you discover that your strength comes from God's Word, but you will discover that your stability comes from God's Word. Watch this. A fruit tree that is planted by the banks of the river suggests stability. That's what the whole image is about here in the psalm. The tree is firmly rooted in the soil so that it can resist the storm. There are trees that are standing today, I am told, that were here when this country was discovered. And they have stood strong through the Civil War, through all kinds of stress and struggle in this land. And if you go to the right place, you can see trees that are just as magnificent and just as beautiful as they were in their prime. Why? They've got a tremendous root structure. And they are strong. If you've seen the redwoods, do you ever stand beneath one of those things that you could drive a car through? And just try to imagine something growing out of the ground that big. And did you ever see a tree that was so big that you knew in your heart there's no thunderstorm or lightning storm that is going to ever happen on this earth that's going to touch that tree? I mean, that tree is invincible. And that's the kind of stability God wants His people to have. And He says to us in His precious Word that when you put your roots down deep into God's Word, you will become a person of great stability. Notice, keep reading. Not only will you find your strength from God's Word and your stability from God's Word, but here's one I love. You will find that your spontaneity comes from God's Word. There's a little phrase here. It says, "Its leaf also shall not wither." Now think with me about that for just a moment. The leaf, now watch carefully, the leaf is the outward testimony of the tree. Isn't that true? The leaf is the outward testimony of the tree. The leaf tells you this is this sort of tree. And for the Christian, his testimony, his relationship with God, the Scripture says when the roots are down deep into the Word of God, the testimony of the Christian will not wither. It will be a vibrant, beautiful testimony of who God is. Someone has written that all God's trees in the Christian sense are evergreens. They're evergreen. They're always green. They're beautiful testimonies to the stability and strength of the being. And they don't wither. When the sun comes out and when the storms come, that tree stays strong. There's much talk these days about the testimony of the believer. how our values have changed, how our conduct has changed. You hear it everywhere you go. But the leaf does not wither. Listen to me. The leaf does not wither if it's rightly connected. Do you understand what I'm saying? You tell me, oh, here's this guy. I thought he was a great Christian. Man, he withered. He withered under the pressure of temptation, under the pressure of sexuality, under the pressure of finances or whatever. He withered. I can tell you something about him. If he withered, he wasn't rightly connected. Because the leaf is the outward testimony of the life that's in the person. And if you are rightly connected, what does that mean? Your roots go down deep into the Word of God. You're drawing energy from your time with God. You will not wither. That's the testimony of God's Word. So let me tell you something. If you withered, it wasn't the withering that was the important thing. It was the unconnecting back here someplace that caused it to happen. Some of you are withering right now. Nobody knows it but you. But you know it. And you know you're withering because back yonder someplace, you disconnected. And now all of a sudden, the elements are beating against you and there's no source of life to keep you strong and green. The spontaneity of your life comes from the Word of God. I read something that a secular humanist wrote. Don't read too much of them, but this guy's pretty famous. His name is Maslow. You've read of him, I'm sure, if you've had psychology. He wrote these words. Listen to this. He said, "What man needs but does not have, he seeks for unceasingly and becomes dangerously ready to jump at any hope, good or bad. The cure for this disease is obvious. We need a validated, usable system of human values that we can believe in and devote ourselves to because we know they are true." I thought to myself, where have you been? The Bible's been around here a long time. That's the system of believable human values that are true. And the secular humanists don't even know it exists. But people who sink their roots down deep into this book will find strength and stability and spontaneity. And yes, there's one last thing. They will also find success. Look, it brings forth its fruit in its season, and whatever he does shall prosper. You want to be prosperous and successful? The Word of God says this is how you do it. Get your spiritual roots down deep into the Word of God. You say, does that mean that if I become a practicing, studying Christian that I'll become wealthy? No, I'm not into that, and neither is the Bible. We define success so strangely, don't we? Someone has said that prosperity and success for the believer is like a zero. It is a zero until you put a one in front of it. Then it becomes a 10. If you put another zero, it becomes 100, it becomes 1,000. But the zero is a zero until there

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3: He says the ungodly cannot stand in the time of difficulty. And he uses an incredible illustration. He says they're like the chaff which the wind drives away. Now, I don't want to pretend that I'm a farmer and that I've had a lot of experience in the farm, because I haven't. But I used to live with my uncle during the summers when I was growing up, and I did a little farm work. Enough to know that I wasn't cut out to be a farmer. One of the things I used to do, and I did kind of like this, is we used to bale hay every summer, and I was with the crew that would go out in the field, and we used square bales. We weren't into those round things, which you can't stack, but we used the square bales, and we grabbed the bale hook, and we'd pitch that thing up with our knee and kick it up on the wagon. And as I got a little bit older, I got to be the wagon man. I'd got up on the wagon, and I stacked the bales. But I thought after a while that that wasn't near as much fun as being down there. You know why? When you throw that hay up on the wagon, all the chaff, all the little pieces of hay end up on the wagon floor. And you're up there, you don't have any shirt on, and it's hot, and you're sweating. I know that's indelicate, but it's true. What somebody told me the other day, that men sweat, women glow. I don't know what that's all about. I mean, that's what I heard. But I was glowing, if you understand. I was up on the wagon, you know. I was sweating or glowing, however you want to talk about it. And then the wind starts to blow. Or you go over a hill and you get into the wind draft, and all of a sudden all that chaff starts to swirl in the air, and you get it all over your skin. Ooh. And it itches like crazy. Are you itching yet? Anybody itching? All right. Do you know what chaff is good for? It's good for one thing: to make you itch. That's all it's good for. It's worthless. You can't collect it. You can't capture it. You can't use it. And the Bible says that the ungodly, who has disconnected himself from God, he is like the chaff which the wind blows away. Now watch this. Get these two pictures in your mind, class. The tree planted by the river. The chaff which the wind blows away. Isn't God an incredible artist? Is there any picture you've ever seen that more graphically describes the difference in lifestyle between a person who's firmly rooted in the Word of God and a person who's captured with the fantasies of the day and just floats around on any wind that happens to blow? He can't stand in the time of trouble because there's no stability. But notice the Scripture also says he can't stand in the day of judgment. And I read that with such great interest, because this is what it means. It means that when the believer comes before the Lord in judgment, he stands there, not proud, not arrogant, but looking into the face of his Lord, because he knows it's okay. God has cared for it. The sin problem is done. He is accepted in the Beloved, and he stands there with a sense of confidence. He has confidence in the day of judgment. But when it says here in the Psalm that you cannot stand in the day of judgment, this is what the Hebrew means. It means that when you stand before God in that day and you've had ungodly patterns in your life, and this is what you've been an ungodly person, you stand there with your head bowed like this, because you can't stand in the presence of God and look at Him. You can't lift up your head. That's really what it means. You cannot lift up your head in the presence of God. Aren't you glad that our God is the lifter of the head? He is the lifter of the head. Before Christ came into my life, I stood with my head bowed in front of God. But God lifted my head up, and He gave me confidence. But the ungodly cannot stand in the day of judgment. Nor can he stand in the congregation of the righteous, says the psalmist. That's really repeating in a new way what he's already said, but it's saying much more than that. Will you listen to it carefully? It says he can't be standing in the congregation of the righteous. The psalmist means that while wicked men today live in a world in which there are still many righteous people, and God calls these righteous ones the salt of the earth, listen to me, God is not going to allow both classes of people to be together forever. Did you know that? Here in this psalm, he talks about

0: about the righteous and the ungodly, and they're together in the same world, but that's not the way it's going to be. And I don't know if you've ever thought about that, if you are a person who's never known God or don't trust Christ as your Savior, but what that means is there's someday going to be this great separation, and the ungodly are going to be separated forever from any righteous influence in their life. And friends, what that means is that throughout eternity you will live with those who are also wicked and more wicked than you are, never seeing a righteous person, never hearing a righteous word, never witnessing a righteous act forever and ever and ever. I don't have to describe hell. If there were no more to it than that, that would be enough. The destiny of the ungodly, not a pretty picture. In fact, the psalmist puts the period to his writing in the last verse when he says, "The Lord knows the way of the righteous, but the way of the ungodly shall perish." Charles Haddon Spurgeon, the great English preacher, wrote once these words. He said, "The righteous man carves his name upon the rock. The wicked man writes his remembrance in the wind. The righteous man plows furrows of earth and sows and has a harvest here which shall never be fully reaped until he enters eternity." Now watch this carefully. "But as for the wicked man, he plows the sea. And though there may seem to be a shining trail behind his keel, the waves pass over it, and the place that knew him shall know him no more forever." How many of you have ever been water skiing and you've either been in the boat or on the skis and you've looked behind you and there's this beautiful trail behind your skis, and if you like to jump the wake, you're maybe in another ski boat and you're jumping over the wake behind the other skier. But you look behind you and you've left a trail, you've plowed a furrow. But come back 20 minutes later and try to find it. It's gone. And Spurgeon said, that's what it's like to live a life minus God. It's to plow a furrow in the sea. It looks good for a moment, but it doesn't last, and you can never find it again. Two ways and two destinies. And happiness is at the end of one road. Blessed, incredible are the blessednesses of the righteous man. Happy is the man that trusts in his God.
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5: I place my unknown future in the hands of a known God, and I've learned, Lord, to realize that your will is better than my will. See, that's how it is when we wrestle with

0: There's a famous poem about defiant independence featuring phrases like, I am the master of my fate. I am the captain of my soul. The Lord probably finds that poem pretty funny. The Bible says the earth is God's footstool. And he hears a wee little voice say, I am the captain of my soul. Well, today on A New Beginning, Pastor Greg Laurie brings a fresh perspective from Jacob's attempt to wrestle with God.
1: So years ago, I was visiting a church, and we're in the back room having a little something to eat. And one of the folks there said, you know, our pastor has been going to the gym a lot, and he's in great shape. You guys should arm wrestle. I'm like, oh, I'm okay. I don't really need. No. Arm wrestle our pastor, they said. I think he'll beat you. You know, I said he probably would. No, come on, arm wrestle him. And then the pastor says, come on, arm wrestle me. Okay. So we lock arms. And you know when you're getting ready to arm wrestle someone and you start and you know you're going to win? I'm sorry, this guy, there wasn't much there. I'm just saying, okay. So we start to go, and I put a little pressure on the, oh, man. So I just waited a little and let him get me down a little. Then I beat him. And then they're all mad at me because I beat their pastor arm wrestling. I said, it was your idea. And then there was this very petite young lady who said, I want to arm wrestle the pastor. And I looked at the pastor and said, don't do it. Don't do it. Because you could lose. You never want to, guys, never arm wrestle a girl. Because if you beat her, you're a bully. Toxic masculinity. But if she beats you, you're a wuss. Okay, so this is a lose-lose situation. Don't arm wrestle girls. Well, he arm wrestled her, and you already know what happened. She beat him. And then the pastor said, well, I was tired from arm wrestling you. You just shouldn't have done it. This is a picture of us fighting with God or wrestling with God. You're going to lose. But wrestling with God is not necessarily a bad thing. For before us in Scripture is a story of a man who did just that. His name was Jacob. He got into a wrestling match with what he thought was an angel, and it turned out to be the Lord himself. And ultimately, he submitted to God's will, and it started with him resisting God, and it ended up with him resting. And he actually said to the Lord, I won't let you go until you bless me. Offering a little commentary on Jacob's wrestling match with the Lord, Hosea 12 says, before Jacob was born, he struggled with his brother. Then he became a man, and he even fought with God, and he wrestled with the angel and won. He wept and pleaded for a blessing from him. And there at Bethel, he met God face to face, for God spoke to him. So we're in this series that we're calling Jesus and You. We've done the New Testament edition. Now we're looking at the Old Testament, where Jesus appears many times and what we call Christophanies. Why do I believe this is a Christophany, where Jacob was not actually wrestling with an angel, but with the Lord himself? Because he says that he saw God or met God face to face, and he actually called the name of the place Peniel, which means the face of God. So, Jacob and Esau, they were twins. The firstborn was Esau, which means hairy, H-A-I-R-Y. Why did they name him that? Because he was hairy. Apparently, this kid was covered in hair head to toe. And they went, whoa, look at that dude. Let's call him Hairy. Out comes his brother, Jacob, hanging on to Hairy's heel. Oh, let's call this one heel catcher, which can also be translated supplanter, deceiver. Jacob was always manipulating and scheming and striving to get ahead. Now, Jacob and Esau couldn't have been more different. At first glance, Esau almost looks like the more impressive of the two. He's an outdoorsy kind of a guy. We would call him a man's man, hunting wild game, preparing meals out of it that his father really favored, where Jacob, he kind of liked to stay home with mom and help in the kitchen. And clearly, Isaac favored Esau. He said, boy, go out there and get me my favorite kind of venison. You know how to make it. Bring it in here, and I'm going to give you the blessing. So meanwhile, Rebecca's eavesdropping. She goes, Jacob, go cook up something and serve it to your father before your brother gets back, and he'll give you the blessing. So Jacob does that, and he literally covers himself in animal skins. Now, Isaac was losing his eyesight at this point. So Jacob is covered in animal skins, and he tries to imitate the voice of his brother, who I imagine was deeper. Hey, Dad, how are you doing? Instead of whatever his normal voice was, here's the food you asked for. And Isaac says, that sounds a lot like Jacob, not Esau. Then he feels his arm. He goes, oh, you're hairy like that. And let me smell you. Oh, yeah, you smell like him. And he eats the meal, and he gives the blessing to Jacob that he intended to give to Esau. And when Esau heard about this, he was just absolutely ticked off and said, I'm going to kill that brother of mine. And so mom says, you better head for the hills. Go visit my brother Laban. Well, anyway, some time passed, and it was now time for Jacob to return home and deal with his brother whom he had betrayed. He had to face the consequences of what he had done. He had to face his past. And you know, it's not easy to reconcile with some people. The Bible says in Proverbs 18:19, a brother offended is harder to win than a strong city. Sometimes it's not possible, but you need to make the effort.
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4: 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I gave my life to Jesus that day, and you sent me a New Believer's Bible. I devoured it. I knew absolutely nothing of Jesus and his saving grace. I'm so thoroughly grateful to you for being there on that day to share the gospel. Thank you. Oh, and it didn't end there. My husband and 12-year-old son came to Jesus later that year at my church here. Thank you so much, Pastor Greg.
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1: So here's Jacob now headed home. He sends his family ahead. Oh, he's nervous. What's Esau going to do? Is he going to kill me? And then the Lord comes to him. The Lord engages him. And I love how he does it. And it just reminds us that God will come to us in our time of need. The Bible says he's a present help in time of trouble. He won't give you what you need necessarily ahead of time. He'll never give you what you need after you need it, but it'll always be there at the right moment. And he adapted the way he came to Jacob. You know, in our earlier series, Jesus and You, we looked at how Jesus encountered people in the New Testament. The way Jesus dealt with Nicodemus is far different than the way he dealt with the woman at the well. The way that he dealt with the woman caught in the act of adultery is far different than the way he dealt with the rich young ruler. But Jesus would meet them where they were. So who is Jacob? He's a conniver. He's a schemer. He's a fighter. So how did the Lord come to him? As a fighter. Almost like, hey, you want some of this? Let's go, buddy. Like New York. You want some of this? Come on. You want to have a little fight? Let's go. And he comes to him as a wrestler. Proverbs 18:26 says, to the pure you show yourself pure, but to the devious you show yourself shrewd. You save the humble. So he comes to him in a way that Jacob can understand. And that brings us to our text, Genesis 32. Let's read together, verse 24. Jacob was all alone in the camp, and a man came and wrestled with him until the dawn began to break. When the man saw that he would not win the match, he touched Jacob's hip and wrenched it out of its socket. Then the man said, let me go, for the dawn is breaking. Jacob said, I won't let you go until you bless me. What is your name? The man asked. He replied, Jacob. Your name will no longer be Jacob, the man told him. From now on, you'll be called Israel, because you have fought with God and with men and have won. Please tell me your name, Jacob said. Why do you want to know my name? The man replied. Then he blessed Jacob there, and Jacob named the place Peniel, which means the face of God. For he said, I have seen God face to face, yet my life has been spared. Why do I believe this is a Christophany? Because Jacob said, I've seen God face to face. I don't think Jacob was wrestling with an angel. I think he was wrestling with God. And the wrestling match continued on till the break of day. He was one stubborn guy, wasn't he? Lifeguards know a little bit about this. In lifeguard training, they're taught that a drowning person in panic is dangerous. And more than one lifeguard has been drowned by the person they were trying to save. Many lifeguards understand they have to wait until their person they're rescuing needs to reach exhaustion so they can take them to safety. Sometimes the Lord allows the same with us. When we just are done, we're done fighting, we're done resisting, and we just say, God, if you don't come through for me, I'm dead in the water. The Lord says, that sounds good to me. Because when you get to the end of yourself, you get to the beginning of God. So as they're wrestling together, the Lord takes Jacob's hip and pulls it out of the socket. So now he has a limp for the rest of his life, but he's hanging on. And now finally he goes from resisting to resting. I love this. He says, I won't let you go until you bless me. So finally he's surrendering. Let me come back to a verse I quoted already. Hosea, commenting on this event, says, before he was born, he struggled with his brother. And then he wrestled with the angel and won. He wept and pleaded for a blessing. And there at Bethel, he met face to face with God. Wait, he wrestled with the angel and won. I thought he lost. Oh, he did. But he won by losing. See, that's how it is when we wrestle with God. You win by losing. You win by submitting. Jesus said, if you want to save your life, lose your life. That makes no sense to me. It means you take your life. You say, here's what I want. Here are my plans. Here are my hopes. Here are my aspirations. But I place these in your hands. I place my unknown future in the hands of a known God. And I've learned, Lord, to realize that your will is better than my will. So as Jesus said in the Garden of Gethsemane, nevertheless, not my will, but yours be done. So he's hanging on for dear life. You got to bless me. Okay. Let me ask you, what's your name? Why did the Lord ask him that? Didn't the Lord know his name? Of course he did. What's your name? Jacob. Heel catcher. Conniver. Schemer. I'm going to give you a name. What is it? Israel. Which means a prince with God. One who rules with God. God might ask you what your name is. Failure. I've come short. God says, well, I have a different plan for you. I can make you into a new person. Remember when Adam had sinned against the Lord? We read that he heard the voice of the Lord God walking through the garden in the cool of the day. So as the sun is setting, the Lord says, Adam, where are you? And I think this was a Christophany too. Because God took some kind of a human form. You could hear him walking in the garden. Adam, where are you? Well, I hid myself from you, Lord. Oh, why are you doing that? Well, because I sinned. But it's not my fault. It's the fault of this woman you gave me. I was doing great. I fall asleep. I wake up. A rib is missing and she's here. It's the woman you gave me. Then the woman says, it's not my fault. That serpent tricked me. But God wanted Adam to admit his situation. Adam, where are you? God did not ask us because he didn't know where Adam was. He asked him that because he wanted Adam to acknowledge his situation. The Bible says, if you will confess your sin, God is faithful and just to forgive you of your sin and cleanse you from all unrighteousness. Listen to this. You win by losing. And you're not losing at all. You're surrendering to God. Your future is a mystery to you, but it's history to him. God doesn't just predict the future, he authors it. And he has a plan for you that is better than your plan for yourself. So let me ask in closing, are you fighting with God? Are you resisting God? Even worse, are you running from God? Stop. Come back to him, or come to him for the first time. There might be someone joining us here who has never had a relationship with the Lord, where Christ has come to live inside of you as your Savior and Lord. And yes, Jesus died on that cross for your sin, and he paid the price for it, and he rose again from the dead. And now he stands at the door of your life, and he knocks and says, if you'll hear his voice and open the door, he will come in. Have you asked Christ to come into your life yet? Only you can pray that prayer. Or maybe there's somebody here that's a prodigal son or a prodigal daughter, and you're trying to get away from God when you should be running to God. He's the one who can save you. Maybe you've made a mess of your life. Maybe you're facing the consequences of your actions. Maybe things you did a long time ago are catching up with you. Jacob is facing the consequences of things he had done 20 years earlier. But here's the good news. God will meet you where you are, and he can turn your situation around, but you must come to him and ask for his help. We're going to close now with prayer. And if there's anybody here that needs Christ to come into their life, or you need to come back to the Lord again, you can do it right here, right now. Let's all pray. Father, I pray for everyone here, everyone watching, listening, wherever they are. If they don't know you yet, let this be the moment they believe. Let this be the moment they come to you and ask for your forgiveness and receive it. In Jesus' name I pray. Amen.

0: An important prayer from Pastor Greg Laurie today here on A New Beginning. You can make a change today. The Lord is just a prayer away. If you'd like to make that change right now, join Pastor Greg in prayer.
1: Pray these words, Lord Jesus, I know that I am a sinner, but I also know that you are the Savior because you died on the cross for my sin and you rose again from the dead. Jesus, come into my life and forgive me of every sin I've ever committed. I choose to follow you from this moment forward. Thank you for hearing this prayer. Thank you for answering this prayer, Lord. And I pray all of this in Jesus' name. Amen. If you just prayed that prayer and meant it, I want you to know on the authority of Scripture, God Almighty has heard your prayer and he will answer this prayer. You are now a newly minted child of God. So congratulations, you've made the right decision and welcome to the family of God. I want to send you a special gift because of that prayer you've just prayed. 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Here's Dave to tell you more.
0: 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It's called Am I Doing This Right?
1: Yeah.
0: It's all about relationships. In fact, the subtitle is God's Design for Relationships That Last.
1: Yes.
0: Let me ask you this. When you're standing up in front of a wedding ceremony, do you get some kind of feel for how successful the marriage is going to be as you look at them? Any come to mind where you thought, ugh, this is going to be trouble from the start? I mean, besides when you married me and my wife back in 1978.
1: No, I knew that was going to be a good one, Dave, and look at how well it's going. How long have you been married now?
0: 48 years.
1: Oh, my goodness, 48 years.
0: I think it may last.
1: I think you're on the right track, Dave. Keep doing what you're doing for sure.
0: Thanks.
1: Maybe you're the one guy that doesn't need to read this book. But maybe there's some others out there that would benefit from this new book that I've written called Am I Doing This Right? God's Design for Relationships That Last. You know, coming back to your earlier question, no, I don't think that I would say, oh, this marriage isn't going to last. But I can think of some crazy things that happened during wedding ceremonies. I remember one where the bride literally fainted in front of me. I was going over the vows, and I saw her eyes sort of roll back a little bit, and she literally fell, and I dropped down to one knee and caught her, being the heroic pastor that I am, and slowly lowered her to the ground. And then her family rushed up with smelling salts. Who carries smelling salts around? They said, oh, she faints all the time. Well, someone should have told me that. So anyway, we finished this ceremony with bride and groom sitting in metal folding chairs.
0: Oh,
1: so,
0: man.
1: You know, you just never forget something like that. But yeah. But I think that, you know, no matter how your marriage ceremony went, really, it's choices that you make every day that makes a strong marriage. You know, it's how you treat each other. It's if you follow what the scripture says, and it's something you do constantly. One definition I heard of the Christian life is it's long obedience in the same direction. I think the same is true of marriage. It's just doing the same things over and over again. Loving your wife as Christ loves the church, respecting your husband, making sure you're putting the needs of your mate above your own. And, you know, it's sort of like wash, rinse, repeat, wash, rinse, repeat, is do it again and again. There's no magic bullet. Do this one time and everything will go great. No, it's just consistency, regularity, and obedience to God in his word. So I've identified a lot of these important biblical principles about how to have a successful marriage and even how to have a successful single life as you're preparing for marriage. And the title of this new book is Am I Doing This Right? Subtitled, God's Design for Relationships That Last. And we'd like to send this book to you at no cost, but we would ask that you would be generous and support our ministry. So whatever you can give, it may be just a little, it may be more, will be used to help us continue on in this program that we call A New Beginning. And as our way of saying thanks, we'll rush you your own copy of this brand new book, Am I Doing This Right? God's Design for Relationships That Last.
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10: 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Now, Peter was a disciple of Christ, of course, who later on became the leader of the first church. Throughout his ministry, Peter lovingly cared for others and faithfully pursued his passion to spread the gospel to those around him. Peter understood the power of God's love, and he set an example for all true believers to live by. Now, as we head into the final section of chapter 5, we'll find Peter challenging the young people to submit under the authority of their elders. As Christians, taking a walk on the wild side begins with a willingness to follow. Being great in the kingdom of God is contrary to the way the world thinks. It requires humility, service, and forgetting about ourselves to focus on others, and not so much as to what we can get out of it. How we conduct ourselves really matters to God. So today, Pastor Jack tells us that submitting is a good thing. It's the mature ones in Christ who can help us and teach us how to live the Christian life. There's something to be said about experience. It's a divine biblical pattern of seeking out the seasoned believer. And now, with his message called Take a Walk on the Wild Side, Part 1, here's pastor and Bible teacher Jack Hibbs.
9: 1 Peter chapter 5 and verses 5 to 7, as now we begin the wind down. I'm fully convinced, though, as you study 1 Peter, that Peter, I think, had no idea that he was going to be prompted again by the Holy Spirit to write 2 Peter. Before he writes that, before he even knows he's going to be writing this, he's now aged old Peter, and he's learned a lot. He's got tons of experience under his belt. And now in this tender farewell, he begins to speak in chapter 5 of these very, very sweet but incredibly convicting words to us. And I have to tell you this morning, the sense I have of inadequacy to teach this portion of Scripture, studying it, I just felt like getting away from it. You know those days where you feel like calling in sick? This is one of those days where I feel like calling in sick, because I'd rather skip this portion of the Bible, not because it's not awesome, it's because I'm not worthy to deliver it. And when you see what is being said, it's going to cause, I think, all of us to tiptoe out of the sanctuary today in what I hope is reverential awe. Father, we ask, Lord, in Jesus' name, that you would, in fact, be the teacher of this word of yours today to your people. Lord, just reading it is enough. But Father, when we begin to unpack the times and the seasons in which Peter delivered it, what was going on in the Roman Empire at that time, and what was encompassing and surrounding your people, it is a remarkable example to us today in a difficult age how we ought to conduct ourselves. So Lord, speak to us, we pray. In Jesus' name, and all God's people said, amen, amen. You could be seated, church. And today we're looking at a message that sounds kind of contradictory to the text in which we're studying today, but the title is really Take a Walk on the Wild Side. When you hear that in your mind, you think of rebellion and some sort of reckless behavior and out of control living. And in a sense, I mean that, but wrapped in a Christian way. How in the world can we as believers take a walk on the wild side? What would it mean to define the wild side? In the world, I don't need to talk about it. We've already experienced as non-believers, non-followers of Jesus, what it is to live on the wild side. of the world, but to live on the wild side of following Jesus, it would be a world to experience that is completely other than you and I. It is a world that is on the surface filled with contradictory type statements that the true reality of being great in the kingdom of God is to be a humble, lowly servant of all. That to acquire riches in this world and only have them for yourself is gross poverty. But to have acquired riches for yourself, to turn them around and minister to others, is great wealth. To have all the knowledge of the world and all of the brilliance of the encyclopedias or Alexa or Google, and yet miss a relationship with God, is to go from the worldly wisdom to being a complete fool. Jesus said, if you want to be up in the front of the line, he said, you need to go to the back of the line. What does all this mean? It means that you and I live in a kingdom life that is completely inverted from the standards and from the achievement goals of this world. We are Christians. I don't like using that term anymore. You guys know that if you attend this church. It's been worn out. I don't like it. I stress, let's be followers of Christ. Let's be followers of Jesus. It's kind of hard to mess that one up. You're either following Jesus or you're not. But seemingly, air quotes, right, everyone's a Christian these days. And we want to be followers of Jesus. And so we're looking at this message, and just by way of a little bit of introduction, but do please write these notes down if you would. There's so much of what the scriptures teach us regarding this way of living the Christian life. And in Mark chapter 8, verse 35, Jesus said, "For whoever desires to save his life will lose it. And whoever loses his life for my sake and the sake of the gospel will save it or find it." It's an amazing statement. Listen up, everybody. Jesus is not saying, if you love me, go out and kill yourself. Jesus is saying, if you love me, go out there and live my life. Live my life, Jack, in the world around you. Go out there and live and show them a different way. Jack, I want to live my life through you in every area that you're exposed to. And I love that thought, because as a Christian, you and I, as a follower of Jesus, I believe there's no place that you and I can go to that God has not engineered for you and I to be a minister or a light in some way, shape, or form. I've even known Christians who were sinning against God, went somewhere thinking that God wasn't, you know, like Jonah, I'm going to go somewhere where God can't see me. They call it backslide, or they get stupid, or whatever they do, you call it whatever you want. They go somewhere, and lo and behold, God winds up convicting them and using them, even though their intentions were wrong, God used them. And by the way, I've always seen that in their lives to cause them to run back to God. The light is in you as a believer. God has placed that witness within you. And it's quite remarkable. But Jesus said, if you want to find your life, lose it. In other words, if you want to find true meaning of life, if you want to find a life that is very, very satisfying and rewarding, then here's what I want you to do. I want you, listen, everybody, he's saying, I want you to forget about your own life. Stop thinking about you and what's in it for you and what you're going to get out of it. Jesus is saying, you pour yourself out to my glory, to the ministry of others, and you will find the true meaning and purpose of your life. In Matthew chapter 23, verse 11 and 12, he put it this way, "But he who is greatest among you shall be your servant." The technical word actually is slave. "And whoever exalts himself will be humbled, and he who humbles himself will be exalted." A remarkable statement, but the truth of the kingdom. And so I want to challenge you today, and maybe more importantly, to challenge the young people of the church today to listen carefully to this, because you and I are living in a world that is all about indoctrinating you, indoctrinating me, all about you, and all about me. What I mean by that is we live in a world that it's all about Jack. We live in a world that's all about you. And we've all seemed to pick our little worlds that we can surround ourselves with. A friend of mine told me about his daughter. She had gotten in trouble. He sent sent her to her room. She had a time out. And he noticed that after a while, she seemed to be enjoying her time out. She didn't even ask to come out. She didn't even make any noise. So he went in there and he opened the door and peeked in. And she was having a grand old time because she had taken all of her stuffed animals and all of her dolls. And she had put them in a circle all around her. She was in the middle and she was carrying on a conversation with them. And they were telling her just how great she was. Oh, you're the best mommy. You're the best this. And we laugh at that, and it's kind of cute when a little kid does it, but in the world that you and I live in, there's this temptation that is thrown out there in the world that everything revolves around you. And you can pull up to the fast food and have it your way, because it's all about you. And we can get magazines. What are some of the titles of magazines? You know, Us or We or Self or whatever it is. It's about us. And Jesus says, man, you want to experience a life that is absolutely radicalized for the kingdom of God, for the love of God? You want to be healthy emotionally and spiritually and physically even? Then focus on the benefit of others.
12: 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And now, let's get back to today's message. Once again, here's Pastor Jack.
9: So if we're going to take a walk on the wild side, look at verse 5, where we pick up in our study. And it starts with this. It starts with the fact that we need to begin to be having this willingness to follow. Can you write it down, to follow? Listen, you may consider yourself a leader in this place, but there are leaders that are leaders, and there are leaders that are really leaders. And do you know who the real leaders are? The real leaders are those who know how to follow. You can't be a leader unless you know how to follow. And every believer in Christ is called to follow. And so he says in verse 5, likewise, you younger people, submit yourselves to your elders. Yes, all of you be submissive to one another and be clothed with humility. So you're going to hear a lot about submission, submit, humility. And thus far, Peter has been teaching us numerous things throughout this first epistle of his regarding submission. Church, remember looking back, he talked to us about submission to the powers that are over us, submission to government. Now, back in that day, that was a big deal. He's talking about being submissive to the Roman Empire. That was something. He talked about that. He talked about being submissive to our husbands. And we had a long study in that one. And we hopefully dispelled a lot of misconceptions of the day that we hear about. But that, in fact, if you weren't here, let me say this. He said, I can't believe I just heard that. Yeah. The Bible talks about being submissive to your husband because the Bible implies that your husband is submissive to the Lord. In fact, Ephesians, we'll read it later. Ephesians tells us that both believers are to be submissive to one another. And when the man is submissive to God, the woman is going to delight in being submissive to a man who's submissive to God. There's a chain of command. And it's been our experience over 30 years of ministry that women are looking for a godly man because they want to submit to a godly man. They want a godly man to come up and put his arm around her and say it's going to be okay or this or that. And she trusts him. It's not some chauvinistic weird thing. And he taught about that. And now he's teaching this about all of us collectively as a body of believers. We're to be submissive to one another. But notice the authority of it, or I should say the chronology of it. He says the younger ought to be submissive to the older. So mark it down, church. There's a pattern to this. There's a divine pattern to our willingness to follow. Am I a follower of Jesus? Yes. Then what's the pattern of that? What do I do? Give me my marching orders. And if you're young today, listen up. He says younger people, verse 5, submit yourselves to the elders. So this word younger, it simply means what you already know. It means one who is of a new self, meaning they're new believers, but it also means that they can be young in age. They can be new believers, which is of any age, and certainly young in their age, having a short time on earth. The word implies that they're not experienced in the things of the Christian life. The ones that are just growing up, they've just entered in. to following Christ and the gospel, and they're learning and they're eating up the word of God. And the Bible says for them to be submissive to their elders. And this is a sweet thing. Now, see, in our culture today, there's this rejection, this wholesale rejection. Your children are being taught. When I say children, you know, I'm talking about little ones all the way to your college kids. They're being taught that mom and dad, you don't need to listen to them. In fact, a lot of kids are being taught today, the only reason why you need your mom and dad is to pay the university's tuition so that the professors can keep getting paid to tell the kid how bad you are. Are you with me? That there's this movement in our culture to undermine the authority of parenthood. But it goes on beyond that, that old people are somehow, we don't need them. There was a movie, I forget the title, years ago when I was a little kid. And basically, you reached a certain age, and I guess in the movie, you take a pill and you die because you're not worth anything anymore. And the Bible says, listen, anybody, listen, I'm going to get myself in trouble. I was going to say, is anybody old in here? Is anybody not young in here? Is anybody over 50 in here? Raise your hand. You over 50? Okay. Oh, notice only men raise their hands. That's great. That's right. Only men in here are over 50. All the other women are 29. There's no doubt about it. All women here are 29. Listen, if you're over 50, there's this thing is, what do you know? What can you possibly know? Can I remind you, by the way, it's my generation that invented the iPhone and the iPad. Give me a break. We know something, but the point that he's making is those that are weathered in the Christian life, the elders, they can be people you can go and talk to. So I'm challenging this church from this moment on. I am asking, I need all young people today, 50 and under, to go to the 50s and over and challenge them. I'm dead serious. Let's please break the mold of us being divided and only coming together at church. We need young people to say, walk up to me, walk up to others and say, hey, I see you're at church here. I see that you're an elder of mine. You're older than me. Tell me how to pray. Can you help me? Teach me how to pray. Teach me how to read the Bible. Wouldn't it be amazing if all of a sudden I could wave a Christian wand or rub a Christian lamp? And out would come this atmosphere of, no matter what, the young are going to ask the old how to do Christianity. You know what that would do? It would do this, the same thing a puppy does for an old dog. If you knew today that a young man or a young woman was going to walk up to you and say, excuse me, miss, ma'am, I'm 18 years old. I love Jesus. Can you talk to me about how to be pure? Imagine if a young man walked up to a senior man and said, listen, I'm tempted by pornography. Can you help me how to get out of that world? I would love, and I'm grateful for the young men that come up to me. And I'm just so honored by this, for a young man to come up to me and say, Pastor Jack, can we have coffee? Can we sit? I'd like to learn how to study the Bible. Oh, my goodness. But we need to be on guard for the good. Are you with me? We need to be willing to follow the Lord Jesus Christ. And it all begins with understanding that there's a divine pattern. The young should seek out the old, and the old should minister to the young. This is a family church. It's a great challenge. The word elder means exactly that. Not only one that is senior. It's, by the way, I like what I think it's John MacArthur or J. Vernon McGee that points out. The Bible implies that an old seasoned saint is an old seasoned saint. That it's not some old saint that's not seasoned. How long have you been a Christian? 80 years. Well, can you tell me about... No, I don't know the Bible very well, but I've been a believer for 80 years. That's not being seasoned. You're just old. An old believer ought to have all the answers. They've been in the Bible longer. They're saturated in it. It's dyed in the wool. Are you with me? What a healthy and beautiful thing that is. There's a divine pattern to this. And there's a great power. And it's all wrapped up into the landing point of humility. Young people need humility. Young people, it's funny. They know they don't know everything, but they act like

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3: The Lord, in that, there's a false humility. Spurgeon points out that that level of false humility is a grossest manifestation of pride. For somebody to say, oh, you know, downplaying, what are we really saying as a believer? We're saying, I was serving the Lord, I had his word open, I was giving the word of God, and people were blessed. And isn't it amazing that God uses people? Isn't it amazing, friend? Mike's response should have been, isn't it awesome that God uses people? Amen. Not this false humility, like, oh, really? Did it bless you? I wasn't sure. And all this. It's like, oh, shut up about that. But we're guilty of that. We all get all, you know, kind of a little bashful. That's pride. It's false humility. If you do something and it blesses somebody, tell them, isn't God awesome? God's great. We don't have to get into this little banter with emotions. And young people are prone to that, to where we don't need anybody helping us. But then when older people are often complimented or somehow recognized for what's been done, they don't give God the glory. I'm not going to mention a name. It was on a certain famous worldwide Christian television program. But when this preacher was getting ready to come on the air, he said, I want you to buy this teaching that I did in the land of Israel. It was, I'm not kidding, it was the best teaching I've ever done, and you're going to want to get a copy of it. And the guy, then the voice comes on, if you'd like to receive so-and-so's teaching on humility, call us at 1-800. I'm not kidding. Lisa and I watched it and went, what? He's talking about how great his message was, and it was on humility. But he was putting himself up. There's a way for you and I to respond. There's a pattern of giving God the glory and telling people, man, isn't it amazing? God can use anybody. Hallelujah. Praise God. And move on from there. And the young people need to see this. And the old people need to do it. There's a beautiful picture that can be painted. But there's great power, believe it or not, in biblical or godly humility. God will honor it. He'll do that.
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13: One of the reasons that people can't find the Lord's will and they don't get anything from God's Word and they go in to pray and nothing happens is because their heart is impure. 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
13: If you'll turn to 2 Samuel, chapter 7, and if you'll recall where we were last time, and we have gone through this passage as we looked at these first 10 chapters of 2 Samuel to see the character qualities that are found in David, which is so beautiful. But there is one phrase in this 7th chapter, verse 18, which I think is probably, to me personally, such a beautiful thought. It says in verse 18, "Then went King David in and sat before the Lord." Now, that phrase is also found in 1 Chronicles, which also relates this same event here in his life. But let me tell you what's happening here, what's motivating David now to leave his house and go into the tabernacle and just sit before the Lord. Two things. First of all, the prophet Nathan has said to him, "God has given me a message for you, and this is it." And the second thing that motivated him was that David wanted to know what was meant by all that God had said to him through the prophet Nathan. And let me just say this to you. I made it a policy a long time ago, and it works. When somebody comes to me or says, "Here's what I believe God has told me to tell you. I'm here to tell you, brother. I'm all ears." I always listen, because I've been surprised in the past at what very clear, definite direction God gave me through somebody that I wouldn't have expected it would have come that way. So when somebody says, "I believe God's telling me to tell you this," you must be very careful, but don't just toss that out and say, "Well, you know, says who, you're not as spiritual as I am, or, you know, how do I know that God's telling you?" You don't know that. That's why you and I need to be very sensitive. And the second thing here that I think is so important, all of us need a friend through whom God can deliver us a message when we need to hear from God. And if you don't have one of those, you ought to get one tonight. Now, it's not all that simple, because you have to develop that kind of relationship with somebody. But everybody needs that kind of a friend. And Nathan was David's very, very special friend. He was a prophet, but he was his friend. On this particular occasion, he comes to him and gives him a word of direction from God. When you and I move over to chapter 10, chapter 11, 13, when David goes through one of those dark valleys in his life, it is the same prophet that said to him, "David, just do whatever God tells you. He's going to bless you." Is the same prophet and friend that said to David, "David, thou art the man," which was a word of condemnation, a word of chastisement, and a word that brought David to his face before God. So the thing that's motivated him now to leave his house and go out into the tabernacle to wait upon the Lord is the message that he got from Nathan, which he needed to understand from God's viewpoint. Now, when you and I practice what he says right here, the Bible says that he sat before the Lord. You and I ought to be able and willing and ready at times to do just that, and that is to sit before the Lord. And what ought to motivate us ought to be the same thing that motivated him. That is, that he'd gotten a message that he needed a very, very clear interpretation of. Or, if you're not in the process of making a decision in our life and we really don't know what to do next. Or, if we are in a circumstance in our life and we don't really know what God is trying to say to us, and we need to listen to him. When he says that he sat before the Lord, it's the only time in the Bible that any saint of God is ever represented as sitting before God in prayer. Usually they're standing or they're kneeling or they're lying prostrate before the Lord. And the real truth of it is here that it's not the posture here that's important in the first place. When he says that he went in and sat before the Lord, the important thing isn't that he sat. The important thing was that he took time to be with the Lord. And I can tell you this, that what God does in your life and my life in those times will be far more important than what he'll do at other times. And what you and I will learn in those times will be unequaled. There's no comparison to what God will do in your life when you and I are sitting before the Lord. But let's look for just a moment to see what happened in David's life. "Then went King David in, and he sat before the Lord, and he said, 'Who am I, O Lord God? What is my house that you brought me hitherto? And this was yet a small thing in thy sight, O Lord God, but you've spoken also of thy servant's house for a great while to come. He says, now you've been talking about what's going to come in the future. And is this the manner of man, O Lord God? And what can David say more unto thee? For thou, Lord God, knowest thy servant. For thy word's sake and according to thine own heart hast thou done all these things to make thy servant know them. Now, the first thing that happened when David sat before the Lord is that he had a little review of his past. He said, Lord, who am I that you have brought me to this place? Who am I that you have brought me to this place? And when you and I sit before the Lord, that's one thing we ought to do. We ought to look at the past. If you just go rushing and say, I'm going to sit before God tonight and see what he's got to say. Now, Lord, you know about tomorrow. That's not it. One of the things I think is such a beautiful example here is that, first of all, we look at the past to see where God's brought us from. When you and I think about the things that God has brought us through, the things he's delivered us from, that in itself is very important to God to keep reminding us of how gracious and good he's been to us. So first thing, he reviewed his past. And I can imagine in reviewing his past, he thought about it. He could still feel the shiver up and down his spine when he heard Saul's javelin pass his ear and stick into the wall. Not one time, but several times. I'm sure that as he sat there, he thought about how many battles he'd been in and God has spared his life. I'm sure he thought about the day he was crowned and this coronation as king of Israel, knowing that he had to wait so very many years for God to do that. So he reviewed his past. The second thing he did was that he reflected upon God. Now, this is why I keep saying to you, you need to read the Psalms. Read the Psalms, read the Psalms, read the Psalms, read the Psalms, read the Psalms. Why in the world read the Psalms? Because you probably get the clearest, simplest, quickest view of what God is like and who he is by reading the Psalms. Because the Psalms are, in essence, for the most part, David's recollection, his recall, his experience, his pinning down what God was like as he saw him in the circumstance, the situation, the problems, the heartaches of his life. And so often we miss the joy of time with God because we don't take time to reflect upon him. But reflecting upon our past isn't to bring about guilt, to recall old sins, but it's rather to thank God and to praise him where we've come from. And secondly, to reflect upon God. To reflect, I believe, always upon three things about God. First of all, his grace, what he's done for us that we've not deserved. Secondly, his goodness, all the good things that God is in the process of sending into our life. And thirdly, his greatness. Now listen, I don't care how far down in the dumps you happen to be, or how far out in left field you may feel that you are, and how far removed from what you ought to be, if you will reflect, if you will concentrate, if you will ponder, if you will just focus on those three things, the grace of God in your life, your health, your strength, and all the rest, the goodness of God, what has he done for you all these years of your life, and then the greatness of God, I'll tell you, you can't get up off your knees and still be in the dumps. If you'll think about his grace, his goodness, and his greatness in your life, and that's exactly what he's doing in these verses here. And then he did something else. He remembered the promises of God. Look, if you will, in verse 25. And now, O Lord God, the word that thou hast spoken concerning thy servant and concerning his house, establish it forever and do as thou hast said. So he's remembering the promise of God here. And let thy name be magnified forever in what you're doing for me, saying, the Lord of hosts is the God over Israel. Let the house of thy servant David be established before thee. For thou, O Lord of hosts, God of Israel, you have revealed to thy servant, saying, I will build thee an house. Therefore hast thy servant found in his heart to pray this prayer unto thee. And now, O Lord God, thou art that God, and thy words be true, and thou hast promised this goodness unto thy servant. God wants to speak to you personally, and he will make us promises. Not something that we conjure up and send up to see if you get his approval and bring it back. No, to say, God, what are you saying to me? And oftentimes, out of the clear blue, unexpectedly, God says, here's what I'm going to do. That promise is coming true. If it's conditional, it will depend upon what you do. If you do it, God is going to keep his promise. Now, don't forget your part and say, well, Lord, you made me a promise. Why don't you get with it? And he'll say to you, I'm waiting for you to do what I told you was absolutely essential before I could meet this promise. So he remembered the promise that God had given to him concerning his privilege as far as building that house was concerned. He wasn't going to build it, but he got everything together, and God gave him the pattern, the blueprint for building the temple of God. And the fourth thing, when you and I go before the Lord, as he did here, he made a request. Verse 29, therefore now, let it please thee to bless the house of thy servant, that it may continue forever before thee. For thou, O Lord God, hast spoken it, and with thy blessing let the house of thy servant be blessed forever. And he was simply saying, now I know that I won't be able to build it, but would you bless the house of the Lord and bless his family, my son and his family. And what he was really saying here in these chapters and chapters thereafter, he's really talking about his family, Solomon, and in the years to come, that his kingdom would have no end. And it does not, because the Bible says that Jesus Christ was the son of whom? The son of David, and he's established the kingdom, and his kingdom is forever. And so when David sat before the Lord, he did four things. First of all, he reflected upon his past life. He said, you know thy servant, my weaknesses, my strengths, my desires, the hungers, the thirst of my life. He reflected upon his past. Then he reflected upon God, who he was, his grace, his goodness, and his greatness. Then he remembered the promises that God had made to him, and you and I can recall the promises in the scripture, and any particular one that God has labeled for our own personal life. And then to request before God the things that we believe we have the right and the privilege to petition him for. And that may be a little idea of maybe four aspects of what you and I ought to do when we go before the Lord. I think all four of them are essential. Reflecting upon the past, recalling in our own hearts how great God is, his grace, his goodness, his mercy, all that he is in the process of doing for us, and then remembering the promises he's given to us, and then making that petition before him. But we simply reviewed how David, having listened and having watched and having been very sensitive to those about him, knowing about Samuel, knowing about Saul, these years of experience, David understood the extreme value of being alone with God. So he learned something as he wandered through life, as he was directed through life, and sometimes as he fled for his own particular life. So when you and I go before the Lord and are quiet before him and listening to him, what are the results of that? Let me give you three that I believe God always wants to be the result and the reward of our coming before him and sitting before the Lord. And the first one is this. He wants to give us a new perspective of things. Now listen. You won't even see them as other Christians oftentimes see them. You'll be able, God will enlighten your mind and enlighten your heart and do something to your vision and clear your perspective on things. One always, I believe, one of the results of sitting before the Lord is getting a clear perspective on where you are, the things you're concerned about, what you're asking God about. You just get a whole different picture of things. You get a whole different picture. You just see things. It's like God opens your eyes and you're able to see what you could not see. And the reason most people say, well, I read the Bible and I don't get anything. Well, I can tell you one thing. That is a confession that you're not reading it in the right way. If you read the Word of God, I can tell you how you're going to get something every single time. Sooner or later, it's coming. If you'll get on your face before God and you'll stay there, brother, these words, this black print is suddenly going to come alive in your heart. Because you see, sitting before the Lord unlocks the truth of God's Word, and you get a whole different perspective. And I'll tell you something else. I don't care how bad things are, you get a whole different perspective. And that's what we were talking about a few moments ago about David. Reflecting upon his past, looking to God, refocusing upon him, seeing the promises of God, making his request, his viewpoint changed. And you see, sometimes you'll go in before the Lord and you'll say, here, I've got to settle this thing with God. And when you come out of there, that wasn't even important. That isn't even why you went in there. You thought you went in there for that reason, but you came and you say, my goodness, I didn't even intend to talk about this. God opened your vision and helped you to see the real thing he was trying to say had nothing to do with what you thought was bothering you. One of the first rewards is you get a whole clear perspective on things. The second thing is this: a purifying process takes place. Now, God wants our heart, listen, not simply to be clean and good. He wants purity. He wants righteousness. He wants a cleansing process that goes to the uttermost part of our being, and you and I are purified before God, and that purification comes through confession and repentance and faith in the Lord Jesus Christ and the application of His precious blood in our life. He says, purify yourselves before God. And that does not mean that we make ourselves pure, but as I come before God seeking the purity of my heart. And you see, when I'm pure in heart, I don't have to worry about anything else. I'm going to see things from a whole different perspective. One of the reasons that people can't find the Lord's will and they don't get anything from God's word and they go in to pray and nothing happens is because their heart is impure. Purity of heart is an overflow, an outcome, a reward, and a result of sitting before the Lord if we really mean business before God. And sometimes it'll be a fiery process. Sometimes it'll be a struggling process. Sometimes he says it'll be like a hammer blow, crushing our old stubborn will and breaking through the crust of our hypocrisy and getting down the inside of us and revealing to us what we had so well hidden. When we see it, we don't like it, but God wants to purify that. And the third result of sitting before the Lord is power in your life. Power to overcome sin. Power in your work with the Lord. Power in your relationship to other people. Let me ask you a question. Think about this for a moment. If you'll be real honest, and maybe you don't know the answer, but I'm going to tell you in just a moment. If you'll think about it, how can we expect God to empower us? Reading the Bible? A lot of people read the Bible, but there's no power in their life. Winning people to Jesus Christ or sharing your faith? Well, most of that is the result of God's power in your life. What do we do that brings about an anointing, a power, an authority in our life, which God, I believe, wants in every single believer's life? You say, well, now, but little old me sitting back here, why does God want to give me any power? Let me tell you something. If you're not willing to get your heart right with God, make yourself available to Him, you're right. Why should God empower you if you're not going to do anything? But let me ask you something. If you want your life to count before God, listen, His power is available to every single believer if we'll pay the price. And the price, in essence, is sitting before God, waiting before the Lord. But how many of you have said, oh, if God would just do so-and-so in my life? Let me tell you something. You're not waiting on Him. He is waiting on you. Now, let me ask you a question. What are you willing to give to get God's perspective? So what are you willing to do to get that? And secondly, what are you willing to do for God to purify and to keep your heart pure before Him? And thirdly, what are you willing to do in order that God would empower you with the Spirit of God in your work, in your witness, in your walk, in your conduct, in your behavior, in your relationship to other people, in your finances, in your service before God? What are you willing to do to have God's omnipotence, God's anointing in your life? What are you willing? Let me ask you something. Are you willing to float through your Christian life and saying, well, as long as I get by and don't commit this sin, don't get in trouble, don't get in jail, don't run around somebody else's wife and have enough finances and go to church and serve the Lord? I'm willing. I want to tell you, God wants us to be everything He planned us to be. Let me ask you a question. What are you willing to give for God's perspective, God's purity, and God's power in your life? What are you willing to give?
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21: When you and I get quiet before the Lord, we are able then to listen to what He's saying. Now listen, sometimes you can be in total physical silence, but everything in you is roaring and you can hear it. And I learned something else, not by accident, I'm sure, but by God's grace. I learned that the thing that best stills me and brings me to silence quickest is taking about a 5-minute nap in the process of sitting before the Lord. Sometimes it may be longer than that, maybe 30 minutes. But here's what I've noticed. Now, you try this. If you just decide, let's say, for example, one night this week or tomorrow sometime, you say, now, Lord, I really do need to get my relationship with You right, and I really do want power and purity in Your perspective into my life, and so tonight I'm just going to do that. And so you shut everything out, and you get to a room by yourself, and everything's just sort of quiet, and you're just sitting there before the Lord. And maybe just, you know, it's just cranking up. You're thinking about yesterday and tomorrow, and you just can't do anything about it. Then if you will lie down prostrate before God and tell Him that you want Him to quieten your spirit so that you can sit silently before Him, if you'll just go to sleep for a few moments, when you wake up, it's just like you just wake up and it's you and God, just the two of you. He's quieted your inside. And you see, more important than the noise on the outside is the quietness on the inside. Now, if you can arrange both, do it. But more important than the noise on the outside is the noise on the inside. You've got to get rid of that. And you have to do, you may have to work at that. You may have to practice that. But listen, if you want to hear God speak to your heart, you've got to be quiet and don't do all the talking.
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10: Although God does not call all women to be married, according to 1 Corinthians 7, He gives some the gift of singleness. And although there are times when for God's own purposes He makes a woman barren or a husband so that no child can be born, it is still the norm, it is still the gift of God, His best gift to women to give them a child. Children are, after all, an inheritance from the Lord.
11: Welcome to Grace to You Weekend, the Bible teaching ministry of John MacArthur. I'm your host, Phil Johnson. Hannah was barren, but faithful to God, and ultimately God blessed her faith with a son. And that son, whom she named Samuel, would grow up to be one of the great heroes of the faith. Yet even more amazing is the fact that Hannah gave up the day-to-day responsibilities of raising Samuel. How then is she considered one of the great biblical examples of motherhood? As Mother's Day approaches, dive into Hannah's story here on Grace to You. John MacArthur is going to show you lessons from her life that every woman, not just moms, but every woman, can apply to her own life. The title of John's study, God's Design for a Successful Woman. And now with today's lesson, here's John.
10: It is fitting that we take another look at what God intends motherhood to be. The highest calling a woman will ever know. But when the Bible details the honor due to a mother, no more detail is given to anyone beyond Hannah. We meet her in 1 Samuel 1. Hannah, her name speaks of her beauty. It means grace, and indeed she is the emblem of the grace of womanhood. She became a mother by faith. She first appears, as 1 Samuel opens, as a childless woman. Then she becomes a mother, the mother of one of the greatest men who ever walked the earth, Samuel. And as you see the account of the birth of Samuel, you note the profile of a godly mother. As we are introduced to this story, I want us to note three things that profile a godly mother. She had a right husband relationship, she had a right heavenly relationship, and she had a right home relationship. Those three things stand out and profile her for us. First of all, let's consider her right husband relationship. And may I say that this is at the very outset essential for you to understand. The most important relationship in a family, in raising godly children, is not the relationship between the parents and the children, it's the relationship between the mother and the father. What you communicate to your children by your relationship dominates their thinking. They are learning about human relationships from the two of you. They are learning about virtue. They are learning about sin. They are learning about love. They are learning about forgiveness. They are learning about sympathy. They are learning about understanding. They are learning about compassion. They are learning about virtue. They are learning about honesty and integrity. They're watching. And far more important than your relationship to your child in the long run is the relationship you have to your spouse that's projected to your child. Secondly, as you profile a godly mother, she had a right heavenly relationship. Not only were things right between she and her husband, and by the way, there is no statement of any conflict in their union at all, no hint of any conflict. And a godly mother grows best in the soil of a godly, loving, supportive, sympathetic husband. But then she had a right heavenly relationship. She knew where to go with her problem, right to the Lord. And there are several virtues that come out of this aspect. First of all, she had a passion for the Lord's best. Just use the word passion. She had a passion for the Lord's best. What do we mean by that? She wanted a child. She desired a child because she wanted God's best. She wanted to honor and glorify God, and she knew the best gift of God's love ever given to a woman is a child. And what I'm saying to you is that a truly godly mother is not a reluctant mother, not a mother who finds a child an intrusion, not a mother who will postpone the birth of a child as long as possible so that child doesn't crowd her schedule and become upset when finding out that some contraception was ineffective. A truly godly mother, a woman with the heart of a mother, as God would give a mother a heart, is one who longs to have a child. So she was characterized by passion for God's best. Secondly, she was characterized by prayer. She knew where to go, and look at verse 9. Hannah rose after eating and drinking in Shiloh. Obviously, she'd perhaps eaten a little bit under the encouraging sympathy of her husband in verse 8. She now has completed that in Shiloh. Eli the priest was sitting on the seat by the doorpost of the temple of the Lord. The high priest is in the temple. She goes there. She came into the temple greatly distressed. Her soul was bitter, it literally says. And she prayed to the Lord and wept bitterly. She is just crushed. And she made a promise, a vow. Oh, Lord. And she goes on to make her vow. But notice this about this godly woman. She was a woman of prayer. It's a beautiful characteristic. She understood that God was the source of children. She understood that God alone could alter her sterility. Her distinctive virtue was her faith, constant faith. Verse 12, it came about as she continued praying before the Lord. Constant. She remained there. She stayed there. Her heart was broken. She was pouring out her prayers. This is the spirit of true prayer. She slipped into the sanctuary of God and she began to pour out her heart in honest, open faith, totally dependent on God and given to prayer. She knew it was God alone who would weave life in the womb, as Psalm 139 says. So her passion turned to prayer. This speaks of her right heavenly relationship. She knew where to go with her problems. Thirdly, she was a woman of promise, not only of passion and prayer, but would you look at verse 11? She made a vow, a promise, said, "Oh, Lord of hosts, if you will indeed look on the affliction," she saw childlessness as an affliction, "of thy maidservant and remember me." Doesn't mean he didn't know who she was, but remember me in the sense of my longing for a child. "And not forget thy maidservant, but wilt give thy maidservant a son." Here's the promise. "Then I will give him to the Lord all the days of his life, and a razor shall never come on his head." That last little part was a Nazarite vow described in Numbers 6, 3 to 6. If a Jew wanted to take a vow of total consecration to God, he would not cut his hair, no concern for physical appearance, not drink the wine and the strong drink, abstaining from the banquetings and the celebrations and all of that, living an austere, consecrated, God-centered life. Many Jews took a Nazarite vow for a short period of time. Three of them in the scripture were lifelong Nazarites: Samson, John the Baptist, and this child, Samuel. This is her promise, to present her child to God. That's the essence of a godly mother. While praying for a child, she prays for that child, not for a wrong reason, but a right reason, to turn that child back to God from where the child came. So Hannah made her promise. The next thing we see about Hannah was her purity. Eli was the high priest, but I got to tell you, he was really a lousy high priest. And nothing could be said about his discernment either. Came about when she was praying continually before the Lord, Eli was watching her mouth. And she was speaking in her heart. She wasn't speaking out loud, it says in verse 13, only her lips were moving. Have you ever had that experience where you're really talking in your heart, but your lips are moving, though not a sound was heard? So Eli thought she was drunk. Isn't he discerning? Now, I don't know anything about my discernment as relative to other people or to Eli's, but I'll tell you, I think I know the difference between a drunk and a woman broken in prayer. So Eli decided to play the spiritual role. "How long will you make yourself drunk? Put away your wine from you," he says to her. Hannah, so gracious, and answered and said, "No, my Lord, I'm a woman oppressed in spirit. I have drunk neither wine nor strong drink, but I have poured out my soul before the Lord. You misjudge me. Do not consider your maidservant as a worthless woman." That tells us a little bit about drinking wine or strong drink and its relationship to worthlessness regarding women. That's an Old Testament attitude. "Don't consider me like that. I have spoken until now out of my great concern and my provocation." Then Eli, hearing such a lucid answer, answered and said, "Go in peace, and may the God of Israel grant your petition that you've asked of him." It's sort of a mild apology, but he mistook her for being drunk. "Don't think your maidservant a worthless woman, literally a son of Belial. I'm not that kind of person." She was a virtuous woman, like the woman of Proverbs 12:4 and 31:10. She was a woman of virtue. The next one we see in terms of characteristics comes in verse 18. I love this. "And she said," responding to Eli, "let your maidservant find favor in your sight." So the woman went her way and ate, and her face was no longer sad. She could eat now, and she wasn't sad. You say, why? I'll tell you why. Because she had patient faith. She had patient faith. She gave it to God. What else could she do? She wasn't about to remain frustrated. This is true faith. True faith doesn't pray, oh God, here's my problem, here's my problem. Walk away in utter frustration. That's really doubt. Faith says, here it is, God, and walks away and is no longer sad. That's trust. I trust you. Very much the mark of a godly mother. One who totally trusts God. She casts her burden on God, and that's the end of it. She walks away. She eats. She is no longer sad. There's another thing about this woman that I have to talk to you for a moment about. Chapter 2, verses 1 to 10. Hannah prayed and said, verse 1, my heart exalts in the Lord. My horn is exalted in the Lord. My mouth speaks boldly against my enemies. Because I rejoice in thy salvation, there is no one holy like the Lord. Indeed, there is no one besides thee, nor is there any rock like our God. And she goes on like that, clear down through verse 10. Praise, thanks, exaltation. Oh, this is a woman of praise. This is a woman with a thankful heart. A godly mother is known by her praise. That's the pattern. She has a right relationship with her husband. They share worship, they share love, they share deep feeling. She has a right relationship with heaven. Her passions are God's passions. She is a woman of prayer. She is a woman of faith. She is a woman of purity. She is a woman of promise. She's a woman of praise. And finally, she had a right home relationship. Go back to verse 21 of chapter 1. She had a right home relationship. And this is with reference to the child in verse 21. Then the man Elkanah went up with all his household to offer to the Lord the yearly sacrifice and pay his vow. He's into his routine, and he's a faithful guy. And he gathers the whole household, and up they go. Verse 22, here we come to it. Hannah did not go up. She didn't go. For she said to her husband, I will not go up until the child is weaned. Now, wait a minute. That's a couple of years, Hannah. 3 years. I don't know exactly how long Hannah nursed little Samuel, but several years, surely. I won't go. It was only about a 2 or 3 week trip at the longest to go up there and be there for a week, traveling there, traveling back. It's less than 200 miles from one end of Palestine to the other. She wouldn't go. She wouldn't go at all. Why? She was dedicated to the child. When God gave the child, she was dedicated to the child. Back up to verse 19 and let's see how it all started. They arose early in the morning and worshiped before the Lord. Husband and wife worshiping in the morning. Isn't that beautiful? Together, worshiping the Lord. They returned to their house in Ramah. Elkanah had relations with Hannah, his wife, and the Lord remembered her. And it came about in due time after Hannah had conceived, she gave birth to a son. She named him Samuel, saying, because I have asked him of the Lord. Samuel means heard by God. And boy, once that child came, Hannah said, this is the child of my passion. This is the child of my vow. I will not forsake my time with this child. I won't leave this child for several weeks. I won't take this little child along and make it uncomfortable because they would necessarily walk. Child needs sleep, and the child needs the gentleness of home, the quietness of a nursing environment. Boy, it's a long way from what we see today, isn't it? Women having babies and a couple of months later slamming the baby in some care center and taking off for the job. Not Hannah. Totally committed to stay in the home until that little life was trained, until that little life was nursed and loved and cherished, wanting to speak to that little one of the truth of God, preparing for the time when the little one would be deposited in the temple itself. The child must have been at least 3 years old. Those were such important times. The little one learning from his mother and loved by his mother. No doubt she took the injunction of Deuteronomy and taught that little one all the time the things of the Lord. So necessary. Give yourself to the child. Such a child was a man named John Stiles, the product of a godly mother. Listen to his sentiments. I have worshipped in churches and chapels. I have prayed in the busy street. I have sought my God and have found him where the waves of his ocean beat. I have knelt in the silent forest in the shade of some ancient tree, but the dearest of all my altars was at my mother's knee. I have listened to God in his temple. I've caught his voice in the crowd. I have heard him speak where the breakers were booming long and loud, where the winds play soft in the treetops. My God has talked to me, but I have never heard him clearer than I did at my mother's knee. The things in my life that are worthy were born in my mother's breast and breathed into mine by the wonder of the love her life expressed. The years that have brought me to manhood have taken her far from me, but memory keeps me from straying too far from my mother's knee. God, make me the man of her vision and purge me of selfishness. God, keep me true to her standards and help me to live to bless. God, hallow the holy impress of the days that used to be and keep me a pilgrim forever to the shrine at my mother's knee. Such was the testimony of Samuel in the years that Hannah dedicated herself to him. No higher calling on the face of the earth in human life than that kind of devotion from a mother to a child. She not only dedicated herself to the child, but secondly, she dedicated her child to the Lord. Verse 24, when she had weaned him, she took him up with her, along with a three-year-old bull and one ephah of flour and a jug of wine, and brought him to the house of the Lord in Shiloh, although the child was young. They slaughtered the bull and brought the boy to Eli, and she said, O my Lord, as your soul lives, my Lord, I am the woman who stood here beside you praying to the Lord. For this boy I prayed, and the Lord has given me my petition which I asked of him. So I have also dedicated him to the Lord. As long as he lives, he is dedicated to the Lord. And he worshiped the Lord there. What a scene. She sought nothing from him. She sought not that he have some great career in some big field and be famous or make a lot of money so that she could brag about him. She sought not that he should be put in a situation where he could make sure he had enough to care for her in her old age. No, she gave that child away to God. Never, though, did she drop her responsibility for him. Look at chapter 2, verse 18. Now Samuel was ministering before the Lord as a boy wearing a linen ephod. In other words, he was girded like a priest would be dressed. As a little boy, his whole life was ministering before the Lord. And his mother would make him a little robe, verse 19, and bring it to him from year to year when she would come up with her husband to offer the yearly sacrifice. Then Eli would bless Elkanah and his wife and say, May the Lord give you children from this woman in place of the one she dedicated to the Lord. And they went to their own home, and the Lord visited Hannah, and she conceived and gave birth to three sons and two daughters. And the boy Samuel grew before the Lord. She never really let go of her responsibility. Every time she came with a new little robe for her growing Samuel. That's the result of godly mothering. And that's the insight that you never stop being mother, no matter how old they become. God blessed her. To be a godly mother involves a right husband relationship, a right heavenly relationship, and a right home relationship. Hannah had all of that. God honored it, and she gives us a model to follow. In closing, let me ask a couple of questions. What does this say, and how do we apply this? First of all, ask yourself, are you a godly mother? Are you a godly mother? Are you preparing to be a godly mother? Are you, if you are already older, preparing younger women to be godly mothers? And to men, I say, are you creating the environment in which your wife's godliness can have its best effect? And are you raising sons who will lead their wives to be godly mothers? And to you young people, I say, are you honoring your mother? Are you obeying your mother? If God has given you a godly mother, God has given you the best of gifts. None of them are perfect. But when they love the Lord Jesus Christ and have passed that on to you, they have given you the greatest thing they could give. Are you thankful? And there are some who say, my mother was not godly. Are you praying for her? Are you praying for her and asking God's Spirit somehow to bring you under the influence of a godly woman who can show you the things your mother never showed you? The hope for our society really rests in what happens in the next generation, and that is so much in the hands of godly women.
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12: 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What can you do to help your wife be a godly mother and cultivate the godly virtues that John talked about today? 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
13: That's a really important question, and I think we have to start by saying this. If women want to be godly wives, if they want to be godly mothers, if they want to cultivate godly virtues that that bring about healthy marriages, healthy families, and advance the kingdom, they've got to stop taking their cues from the culture, from the world around them, because it's going to send all kinds of corrupted messages. Since the fall, when man was cursed and woman was cursed,

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8: 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Those things will begin to work out of our life so that the character of Jesus Christ with which we have been clothed will begin to be evident to people all about us. It isn't something we worked up. It is something given to us by the living presence of Jesus Christ within us. Listen, that is life at its best, and life with all the

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4: 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But what about Christians? How are they supposed to be identified? Jesus Christ said, "By this all will know that you are my disciples if you have love for one another." 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
16: Welcome to Unsealing Daniel's Mysteries. I'm so delighted that you've joined us. Many of you have been with us in the past. We've studied the book of Revelation together, chapter by chapter. Now we're going to the book of Daniel. We'll be studying it chapter by chapter. Each Wednesday evening, we'll unfold another chapter in the book of Daniel. Now, some Wednesday nights, it's going to take us a couple Wednesdays to get through some of the chapters, particularly when we get to the prophetic portions of the book of Daniel. Daniel is divided really into two parts, stories and prophecies. The stories of Daniel tell us how to prepare for end events. They talk about prayer and faith and character. The prophecies reveal an outline of those events and tell us the stupendous events that will take place just before the coming of Jesus. So the stories really tell us how, the prophecies tell us when. When we study the book of Daniel, it's important to look, I think, at three things in each chapter. First, we want to look at what does this chapter say about the character of God? How is God revealed in this chapter? Satan has portrayed God as a vindictive judge, a wrathful tyrant, authoritarian. How does each chapter of the book of Daniel reveal God's character in the light of the great controversy? Secondly, what practical lessons can we learn from this chapter for our life today? How can this chapter make you a better father, better mother? How can it encourage your heart in times of sickness or disease or unemployment? How can it help us for the times ahead? And then lastly, what does this chapter say about end events? So what does it say about God? What does it say about my life today? What does it say about end events and the events that will soon to break upon this world as an overwhelming surprise? Let's pray as we get into the chapter. But before we pray, there are a couple what I would call housekeeping items. If you have any questions, you can write to us or email to us at info@hopelives365.com. Next week, we'll take up some of the questions that you might have on chapter one. And then the following week, when we do chapter two, we'll take up questions the third week on chapter two and so forth. So that's info@hopelives365.com. We're here to answer your questions. We welcome your questions. We certainly want to answer them. Secondly, starting next week, we will publish some Bible study guides on the book of Daniel. So if you'd like our Bible study guides, next week you can go to hopelives365.com/weekly Bible study. That's hopelives365/weekly Bible study. This week number two, we'll publish the guides for number one and so forth. So each week you can have a chance to study Bible study guides along with us and review what we've gone over that previous week. Let's pray as we jump into the book of Daniel. Father in heaven, thank you for the opportunity to study Daniel. Thank you for the marvelous privilege that we have of an opening the Word of God, a word from the Lord that's inspired, a word that lifts our spirit, a word that encourages our hearts. So be with us as we study. Give us insight into your loving character. Reveal to us how we can live life in the 21st century. And Lord, we pray that you'd impress our minds through the Holy Spirit about the things that are going to break and crash upon our world, and help us be prepared for your soon return. We pray in Christ's name. Amen. You are not alone in your desire to understand the book of Daniel. Did you know that Christopher Columbus, early founder of America, studied the book of Daniel? He wrote a treatise on the book of Daniel. Why was he so interested in Daniel? Because he believed that the world was soon going to come to an end. And he believed that this world was going to face a crisis. And he believed everybody had to know about it. That's what led him on his explorations. He was, when he came to America, he was looking for India. Why? Because he wanted to find ways that the gospel could be preached there. So you're not alone in your desire to study the book of Daniel. Columbus was an ardent student of Daniel. One of the most brilliant people ever to live was Isaac Newton, mathematician and a scholar. he studied the prophecies of Daniel, and as a result of that, believed that Daniel was inspired. And Isaac Newton, this scientist, wrote a major book on the prophecies of Daniel. One of my favorite stories is a story about Timothy Dwight. Timothy Dwight was the president of Yale College, which later became Yale University. And during the French Revolution, many of the students at the college turned their backs on God. They turned their backs on faith. Yale College was originally a religious institution. But during the time of the French Revolution, when people were reading people like Locke and Rousseau and so forth, the students at Yale became very skeptical in their viewpoints, very cynical. They would mock the Bible and downplay the Word of God. Timothy Dwight challenged, Timothy Dwight challenged many of those students, brought them to chapel one day, came with a stack of history books. And as he did that, he had the history books in one hand and the Bible in the other. He opened the Word of God, began to study the book of Daniel and compare it with history. And as he did, the students are absolutely amazed, eventually gave him a standing ovation, and a revival broke out at Yale College. So Columbus and Isaac Newton and Timothy Dwight, Anne Bradstreet, America's first poet, was a great student of the book of Daniel. So you're not alone in your desire to study the writings of Daniel and his prophecies. Now, the skeptics of the Bible first used to say, well, the prophecies of Daniel, they're not accurate at all. But then as the archaeologists began to uncover the evidence with names and places in the book of Daniel, the skeptics changed their tune. They said, well, you know what? Daniel was not written 600 years before Christ. The skeptic said, it must have been written 200 years before Christ, after many of the events took place. And so Daniel wasn't a prophet at all. Now, there are three things that put that argument to rest. Number one, that when you look at the language of the second of century before Christ, and you look at the language of the 7th century before Christ, so you look about, 150 to 200 years before Christ, when many of these skeptics said that Daniel was written, and you look at the language of 700 years before Christ, the language of the book of Daniel is not the language of the 2nd century before Christ. It's the language of 600-700 years before Christ. Secondly, even if you say that it was, take the late date for Daniel, which it wasn't written then, it was written 600 years before Christ. But even if you took that late date, there's still many prophecies yet to be fulfilled about Rome, how Rome would be divided, about that can be demonstrated in history, about Rome never being reunited, the nations of Europe and the nations of the Middle East in explosion. So that doesn't solve the skeptic's problem. But there's a third thing that I think cinches the argument that Daniel was a prophet. If you have your Bible, take it in turn to Matthew chapter 24. Now, to get the most out of these Bible studies, I encourage you to have a Bible ready, a pen, and a notebook so you can take some notes. Matthew chapter 24, verse 15. Now, if you're a student of the Bible at all, you recognize that in Matthew chapter 24, Jesus is talking about last day events. He's talking about end time. He talks about wars and rumors of wars, talks about false Christs and false prophets, talks about famines and earthquakes and pestilences, talks about rising crime and violence, talks about the gospel going to the end of the world. Then in verse 15, notice what it says. Therefore, when you see the abomination of desolation, we'll study what that is when we get to Daniel 7 and 8 and Daniel 12. Spoken of by Daniel the prophet, standing in the holy place. Whoever reads, let him understand. So Jesus says, Daniel is a what? Daniel is a what? Daniel's a prophet. And so I would rather take Jesus' word than some skeptic's word, wouldn't you? And Jesus said, whoever reads, let him understand. Now, the entire Bible is inspired by God and is profitable as we read it. It encourages us and deepens our spiritual experience. But there's only one book in the Bible that Jesus said to read and understand. That's the book of Daniel. So if Jesus says Daniel is a prophet, and if Jesus says read and understand Daniel, it must be incredibly important to do that. What specific time was Daniel's prophecies written for?
17: 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And now, back to Pastor Mark Finley.
16: What specific time was Daniel's prophecies written for? Take your Bible and go back to Daniel chapter 12. We're going to the end of the book just to begin before we go to chapter 1. Daniel chapter 12. What specific time were Daniel's prophecies written for? Daniel 12, verse 4. But you, Daniel, shut up the words and seal the book until the time of the end. Many shall run to and fro. Knowledge shall be increased. It's true that general knowledge has been increased, but that's not really the meaning of this text. You see where it says run to and fro? It's written in Hebrew language, and the Hebrew is leaf back and forth. In other words, shut up the words, Daniel, seal the book till the time of the end. And at that time, many will be studying the book of Daniel. So we're really fulfilling God's prophecy tonight as we study the book of Daniel. Look at verse 9. Go your way, Daniel, for your words are closed up and sealed till the time of the end. Many shall be purified and made white and refined, but the wicked, verse 10, shall do wickedly. None of the wicked shall understand, but the wise shall understand. So as the wise understand the book of Daniel, it'll have a profound influence on their life. They will be transformed by the grace of God as they understand the prophecies of Daniel. There will be a revival in their own life. And according to verse 10, they'll be purified and made white, and they'll be refined. Their characters will be refined. So as we study the book of Daniel each week, the Spirit of God will speak to your heart. You will sense the Lord working in your life. The Holy Spirit will bring you conviction of sin, and the Holy Spirit will enable you to have victory over attitudes and actions in your life. You will, according to verse 10, as you study Daniel and apply these principles to your life, be purified, be refined. Now notice what it says in verse 13. The book of Daniel ends this way. But go your way till the end, for you shall rest and arise to your inheritance at the end of the days. So the book of Daniel was written specifically, distinctly, and significantly for end times. So every chapter we look at, what does it say about God? What does it say about my life today? What does it say about end times? Now, with that background, let's go right to chapter 1 in the book of Daniel. Now, what's the name of this book we're studying? What is it? It's Daniel. What does that mean? When you see the E-L at the end of a name, it's Elohim. It's the name of God, so that's God. Dan was judges, so the name Daniel means God is my judge or God is my vindicator. Now, when we think of a judge in modern days, most of us don't want to appear before the judge. We don't want to go there, do we? But in Daniel's day, the judge was one who set all things right. The judge was one who vindicated you if you were condemned. The judge was one who was on your side, not against you. So the name Daniel is God, the God of judgment and justice, the God who is my vindicator. So in the great controversy between good and evil, in this panorama, this struggle between Christ and Satan, God is the one that one day will set all things right. There's a lot that's unfair in our world. That's a lot that's unjust in our world. But God is going to set all things right in the end. That's the theme of the book of Daniel. Now, let's just jump right into the book. If I were writing a theme for the first chapter of the book of Daniel, I would theme it, the God who turns defeat into victory. When you start with Daniel chapter 1, it looks like there's a great defeat for the true God. Look, Daniel 1, verse 1 and 2. In the third year of the reign of Jehoiakim, king of Judah, Nebuchadnezzar, king of Babylon, came to Jerusalem and besieged it. So you have two kings, Nebuchadnezzar and Jehoiakim, two cities, Babylon and Jerusalem. And here, Babylon representing evil and wickedness, Babylon representing rebellion against God, Jerusalem, the city of peace, representing God's truth, representing the word of God, representing the people of God, Babylon representing error, apostasy, and rebellion. Here, Daniel sees Nebuchadnezzar, king of Babylon, attack Jerusalem, his holy city, and Jehoiakim. And Babylon wins. It appears that error wins and truth loses. It appears that this rebellious, wicked power triumphs over the people of God. But notice next verse, verse 2. And the Lord gave Jehoiakim, king of Judah, into his hand. You see where it says the Lord? That word is an interesting word. It has to do, if you're translating it from Hebrew into Greek, Adonai, the Lord, the one that's sovereign over all. So evil may have a temporary victory, but God is still sovereign in your life. There may be temporary defeats. There may be temporary setbacks. There may be sickness. There may be suffering. There may be problems in your life. But God is still in control. He is still the Adonai. He is still the sovereign God. He is still the one who will set all things right. As we'll see, the chapter one begins with the defeat for the true God, but it ends with a great victory for the true God. God knows how to bring victory out of defeat. God knows how to bring joy out of sorrow. God knows how to care for us in the times of difficulty. So, the Lord gives Jehoiakim. The Lord has a purpose. See, the Lord gave. In other words, the Lord has a purpose. The Lord has a plan. Even when Israel is defeated, even when Jerusalem goes into captivity, God still has a plan. Now, notice what it says, verse 2, the Lord God gave Jehoiakim, king of Judah, into his hand with some of the articles of the house of God. In other words, the house of God is the sanctuary. And so Nebuchadnezzar robs the golden candlestick. He robs the golden altar of incense. He robs the golden table where the showbread was placed. He takes those articles that were known to be part of the worship service of the temple of God in the sanctuary of God. He takes them back to Babylon, puts them in the temple of Bel-Marduk, his chief god. You'll see why that's important. It says, he carries them to the land of Shinar, to the house of his god. His god was Bel-Marduk. That was the chief god. There were 13 gods in Babylon. He brought the articles into the treasure house of his god. Imagine it. These golden vessels and articles that were graced by the Shekinah glory of God in the sanctuary, in the presence of that Shekinah glory, presence of that. They are now brought into the idol's temple. They are defiled. What blasphemy. Now the king, verse 3, instructs Aspenaz, the master of the eunuchs, to bring some of the children of Israel. Now that word children in Hebrew has to do with young adults, teenagers. You'll see that in the next verse. Of Israel, some of the king's descendants and some of the nobles, young men in whom there was no blemish. Now notice, these are young men. There's no blemish. They are specimens of physical stamina. They're good looking. They're handsome. They're gifted in wisdom. They have the ability to learn. They're bright. They're intelligent. They possess knowledge. So they've already been part, their schooling has already been partially done. They're quick to understand. They have ability to serve the king's palace, whom they might teach the language and literature, the Chaldeans, that's the Babylonians. So what's Nebuchadnezzar's intent? Here's his intent. take the brightest and the best from Israel, from Jerusalem. Bring the brightest and the best. They're handsome, good-looking, intelligent, sharp-witted. They already have some knowledge. Brainwash them. Saturate their minds with the philosophy, ideology, religion of Babylon. Then send them back to Jerusalem to worship, to live there and influence those in Jerusalem in behalf of the king of Babylon. So they were to be puppets of the king of Babylon, Nebuchadnezzar, to go back to influence the Israelites so that that nation too could be worshipers of these false gods. Now, this tactic is not some new tactic. It's a tactic that's been used down through the centuries, even used today. For example, when the Russians years ago in the late 70s attacked Afghanistan, one of the things they did was take Afghani youth and bring them back to the universities in Moscow to teach them Marxism and communism so they could send them back to rule there in Afghanistan. This is commonly done. One nation attacks another nation, brings its nobles and the best, puts them through some kind of re-education process. So this was Nebuchadnezzar's intent with Daniel and his friends. It says in verse 5, the king appointed for them a daily provision of the king's delicacies and of the wine which he drank, and 3 years of training for them so that at the end of the time they might serve before the king. So that he would put them through the University of Babylon for 3 years. As they were ushered into the Babylonian Empire through the very famous Ishtar Gate in procession way, Babylon was this amazing city. It was larger than Rome, larger than Damascus, larger than Athens, an amazing city. The river Euphrates ran through the center of Babylon, giving it a constant water supply. Babylon's walls were so high that two chariots could race side by side on the walls. Babylon had outer walls to protect it, but then along the river, it had inner walls in case anybody ever breached the outer walls. In addition to that, Babylon had scores of temples to their gods, 13 gods of Babylon, Bel-Marduk being the lead god. And Babylon had a 20-year food supply, so that if an enemy attacked it, they said, look, you're going to have to wait out there for a long time. They had a 20-year food supply. King Nebuchadnezzar built for his queen the gardens of beautiful gardens called the Babylonian Gardens, the Hanging Gardens, some of the most prestigious in the world at that time. So Babylon was the leading nation, and its capital, Babylon, was the leading city in the world at that time. Daniel and his friends were ushered into this feast. Now imagine it, a lush banquet hall. Everything on that table to tempt the eye, delight the taste. And that food is offered to Bel-Marduk, the Babylonian god of the temple. And there, Daniel and his friends are invited. Eat, in honor of the king. What happens? First, there's a ceremony. Verse 6. Now from among those of the sons of Judah were Daniel, Hananiah, Mishael, and Azariah. Now, in the Bible, names represent something.
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23: 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I walked to Bethlehem on Christmas Eve because the gift God gave us in Bethlehem was significant enough. 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
22: 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That's 855-577-2255. We're so glad you're here to listen. Today's message from Pastor Allen is called Breakthrough, When God Chooses You.
0: I have a friend in another state that I interact with from time to time, and we've been processing this notion because there was a need for some significant breakthroughs. So I've been living with it for a while, and I want to take a few sessions and pull some characters that we know from Scripture and highlight the breakthrough that their life represents to see if there's some lessons that you and I can learn from those places where we need a breakthrough in our lives, an intervention from God. That's the target, okay? I brought you a Scripture. It's Luke chapter 1 and verse 30. This is the angels visiting Mary. You know this story. The angel said to her, "Don't be afraid. Mary, you have found favor with God, and you'll be with child and give birth to a son, and you're to give him the name Jesus. And have a nice day." Now, we read that from the distance of history, and we think, oh, isn't that sweet? If you were the recipient of the message, sweet's probably not the word you would have used as the descriptor. It's a breakthrough point. It's an intervention. It's initiated by God. It wasn't initiated by Mary. She didn't raise her hand and say, "I have an idea." An angel arrived with a message. So when I talk about breakthroughs, I want to talk about something in that pattern. I don't imagine it's something that we've initiated. We're not the causative agent in this. We didn't light the fuse. It's God's intervention. Now, our responses make all the difference. And I believe there's a great deal we can learn that will either catalyze those responses or we will forfeit the opportunities, because they typically require a response from us. Mary had to say at the end of that announcement, "I'm in. May it be to me as you have said," was her answer. And you and I will have to be aware enough to do that. So breakthroughs can wear many labels. It can be a point of deliverance, a revelation, an insight. Perhaps it's understanding that you've needed, or a redirection of a behavior or a trajectory of your life. It's when God's purposes and plans are initiated on our behalf. Maybe it's when something's brought to completion that we couldn't seem to get finished. Maybe a revelation, an advancement. It may be an understanding that God gives to you. We all have places in our lives where an intervention from God would be very, very beneficial. Now, the ideal breakthrough, the one that I think we fantasize about, is that we acknowledge we have a problem, a need. Maybe it's physical or financial or relational, whatever it is. There's something that is significant enough that we've decided that we're going to present it to the Lord. We're going to go outside of ourselves. We don't think we can fix this. And the ideal breakthrough is when God responds with a complete solution immediately, and our imagined future is delivered to us. One fell swoop. Boom. That's the kind of breakthroughs we want. "I haven't been feeling well. I haven't talked to the doctor. Pray for me. I don't want to talk to the doctor. I want to feel better. In fact, I'd like to feel 20 years younger." Right? That's a breakthrough. Well, life is seldom ideal. And my experience in my own journey and with others is that frequently when there's a breakthrough, we are delivered out of something, but we're not immediately delivered into what the solution is. When the Hebrew slaves were delivered from the power of Egypt, they didn't find themselves the next morning in the promised land, with the occupants of the land having vacated. But they were very much involved in a breakthrough. Oftentimes we're delivered from something, but our adversary, whatever that adversarial relationship was, whoever the opponent was, they've not been completely removed or annihilated. And if we're really honest, if God delivers us from some destructive something or other, we want whatever that was to be completely obliterated. We'd like to watch it melt and videotape it and watch it again and again and again. Or maybe you have a physical need and you're praying for healing. And I think typically the preference is we'd be healed without any medical intervention whatsoever. God, you just do that. But frequently, I believe God's just as involved with the breakthrough and brings healing to our lives in the midst of the medical community. I don't believe that's less faith. Amen. I've seen God do remarkable things with people that are in the midst of some very outstanding care from well-trained professionals. Again, the breakthrough, if we come with the imagination that it has to be delivered in the way we want, in the form we want, we will forfeit much of what God will do. Sometimes it's a breakthrough when God presents opportunities to us. And it's clear. But it also requires of us work and the investment of resources, a change of behavior. When God recruited Moses at the burning bush and said, you know, I've got a little assignment I need you to give some attention to. Moses was wise enough to know he wasn't going to get to keep maintaining his routine. He was going to have to give up his tickets to the Titans games. He was leaving town. He had to go home and tell the family. You see, God presents an opportunity. It's a breakthrough opportunity. And we think, well, it shouldn't be difficult. It shouldn't require effort of me. It ought to just if it's God, it'll just happen. No. That is not biblical. Jesus came, offered himself on a cross. God raised him to life again that you and I could be justified, delivered from the consequences of sin. God's done everything he's going to do for your salvation or mine. He doesn't have a plan B. There's not something extra. In order to benefit from that, we have to choose. We have to choose to engage. It's very much a breakthrough for any person from every nation, race, language, or tribe, but it requires a response of us. So there's a pattern for breakthroughs that doesn't fit kind of the narrative that we have put in place. You know, God can do whatever he wants, and I want him to do something for me, but I want him to do it my way. So we're going to take a few sessions and see if we can understand a bit more about this. There's some basics that I'll continue to remind you. I don't think breakthroughs come because we're passive. I don't think we earn them. I don't think we deserve them. But it's not just something that happens to you. Salvation doesn't happen to you. You have to repent. You have to choose Jesus as Lord. You have to choose to grow up. Righteousness is a gift. But you're also called to lead a righteous life. We've talked way too much about the gift and far too little about the assignment to lead a righteous life. I believe in the gift, but I believe it comes with a responsibility. I believe breakthroughs are fueled by obedience, by a determination on our part to do the very best we know to honor the Lord. My observation is breakthroughs typically result in us being set apart a bit. The fancy word is sanctified, but it's when God's purposes become more apparent in our lives. We don't just get an answer to prayer so we can go on our happy, merry way. God brings a breakthrough to our lives so we have a different kind of fruitfulness in the season that follows. Are you really ready for a breakthrough, or do you just want your way? Well, one of the things I want to do as we walk through some of these breakthrough scenarios is try to glean a little insight from each one. So for the moment, I'm labeling my breakthrough hacks. Because I want to lead a life that's filled with those kind of breakthroughs. I want my life and my journey to reflect the intervention of God. I don't want to do this with just my IQ or my physical strength or my effort. And I honestly want to do it in the midst of other people who are experiencing those breakthroughs. Because that's the real multiplier. Mary saying yes gave Joseph an opportunity, and Joseph saying yes gave an opportunity to untold others in the shepherd's revelation. And so the story unfolds. The first observation I would make regarding the breakthrough they had was the breakthrough for them was in the midst of God's purposes emerging. There was something larger than their component that was happening, but their breakthrough gave them a place and a point of engagement. Here's the suggestion. Don't reject the breakthrough moment because you're not the center of it. It's a temptation. But wait a minute, I wanted a breakthrough. I knew how I wanted this to happen. And I didn't want somebody else to get blessed. I wanted to be blessed. I know we'd never say that in church, but we would think it in church. Don't reject a breakthrough moment because you're not the center. God in his infinite wisdom and ability gave the gift to the shepherds while he was giving a gift to all humanity. We all got a gift in that stable. I walked to Bethlehem on Christmas Eve because the gift God gave us in Bethlehem was significant enough. I was 2,000 years late, but I thought it was worth the walk. And in the midst of what God was doing, he invited the shepherds. You see, God's breakthroughs in your life, in my life, may simply be a component of a much larger story, but it is nonetheless a breakthrough for us. God himself brought us a message, extended to us an invitation. The second observation I would give you is God didn't really change the system. There was not a declaration the next morning that shepherds will be treated differently. He changed them. He changed them.
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0: Lessons from Paul is a 90-day devotional. Some of my favorite verses that Paul wrote, a bit of devotional time, and then some place to journal. The goal is to be changed. We want to be transformed by the Word of God and not just informed by it. Saul of Tarsus, a hero of mine, I got to know him as the Apostle Paul, an unrelenting advocate for Jesus in the face of unyielding persecution. Folks, that sounds like the world we live in. Lessons from Paul, it'll help you and I be overcomers, triumphant in this season in the earth. You'll enjoy the book.
22: 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Now, let's get back to Pastor Allen with his message called Breakthrough, When God Chooses You.
0: I believe God delivered the shepherds from generations of rejection in those fields outside Bethlehem that night. And I can tell you this, rejection is an epidemic in our culture. It's overwhelming. And I believe God, if we'll cooperate with him, would bring a deliverance to us that's just as dramatic and just as great and will just as much rewrite our future as what he did for the shepherds. Because that same king, we're celebrating his birth right now. And we may not have to go to the stable in Bethlehem to see him, but we can have a revelation of Jesus that will deliver us from that rejection. The shepherds knew they were outcast. They knew they were on the outside looking in. They understood they were considered second class on their best days. That they probably were never going to be welcome. They weren't going to be considered equal. The people that they wanted to embrace them were not going to. All of those attitudes are very, very prevalent around us. On polite company, we don't talk about it. It's not helpful. But it's a reality in our lives. The outward expressions of that look a lot like shame and humiliation. Things that we carry internally. Folks, this isn't something new with us. It says that Jesus in Hebrews, in order to overcome the cross, he had to despise the shame. He had to walk past it. He had to overcome it. To be condemned to death as a common criminal by the Romans, by a Roman governor, to be stripped naked, beaten almost to death, forced to carry your cross through the streets of the Jerusalem for which you will be king, and be nailed to that cross on a major thoroughfare outside the gates of that city so your adversaries can mock you. I think we could call that a bad day. A lot of shame. But it didn't define Jesus' future. It's a humiliating day. In fact, his enemies said, if you're the Son of God, you come down from there. They mocked him. They said he healed others, but he can't help himself. Humiliating. The inward result of that, apart from the Spirit of God, apart from God's help, is a broken spirit. It's a very biblical concept. Time restrains me a bit, but Proverbs 18:14 says, a man's spirit sustains him in sickness, but a crushed spirit who can bear? Life tends to orchestrate circumstances, sometimes things that we have no control over whatsoever. Oftentimes when we're too young to have the emotional or the physical maturity to even understand how to protect ourselves. Maybe our parents divorce. And no matter what the causative agents of that are, no matter what the outcomes and the repercussions, if you endure that, there's a sense that somehow I'm not accepted in that home in the way I would like to be. So, well, that's not the right way to read that. Well, that may not be the right way to read that, but that's the reality for people that walk through it. Or maybe you've survived a divorce. No matter how you package it, no matter how you understand it, it wasn't the original plan, it wasn't the goal, the objective, the desire, it wasn't the target on the wall. I hope we can get married and live together for 3 years and then tear this thing asunder. And it feels a great deal like rejection. Proverbs 15:13 says, a happy heart makes a face cheerful, but a heartache crushes the spirit. I gave you some really simple biblical principles. I'll touch them. We'll come back and look at them in more detail, but let me give them to you. You see, there's a pathway out from under this to know that you are precious, accepted, and valuable in the sight of God. Life brings rejection. Nobody gets through without it. Nobody. One of the great lies the devil will tell you is that yours is worse than somebody else's. Your IQ was such that you weren't the top of your class. And it doesn't take too long to figure that out. Or your physical gifts and athletic abilities, maybe that wasn't your great strength and you weren't going to be the first one selected for the team. Nobody wanted you to travel except home. Or maybe God gave you the ability to see the world in a more creative way, but it left you on the outside more frequently than you wanted it to be. The reasons are as diverse as we are people. The outcome is we feel that rejection. Here's the challenge. Because evil exists, and evil by definition isn't fair, when you're exposed to those kind of wounds, evil will take advantage of it. And you can have not just your own personal wound, not only the suffering that comes from that and the trauma that comes from it, you can get an unhealthy spirit that will take advantage of that and torment you with the rejection. The good news is we can be free. Those shepherds did not go to 8 weeks of classes. Come on. The next morning, they didn't get invited to Herod's palace. There's no record that the wise men stopped by the shepherd's field with some extra gifts for them. They woke up the next day, they were shepherds. But they had a Savior. And the heavenly host that celebrated the birth of Jesus said, we want to include you in the celebration. In fact, we've decided you're going to be our messengers for this. Go tell everybody. So if you would like to be free, there's some things we'll have to do. We have to forgive. you'll have to forgive. You may have to forgive your parents. They may be gone, but you can still forgive them. You can hate people that are dead.

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3: It's a decision. Your emotions will catch up. Secondly, you got to lay down the baggage of rejection, the bitterness, the hatred, the anger, the resentment, the rebellion, all the things that come with that. You know, it's illogical. It doesn't make sense. If you have a parent and they die when a child is young or before you're prepared to say goodbye to them, it feels like rejection. You go, that's not logical. I didn't say it was logical. I'm telling you, it reads that way. And we often respond with rebellion. We may be mad at God. Why did he do that? Why didn't he do something else? You'll have to be willing to lay down that baggage. Some of us are defined by our anger. You're defined by your rebellion. I won't give in. I will not give in. You'll have to if you want to be free. Some of us said, I'll never be hurt again. I will not allow it. Folks, we live in a broken world. The third is to understand you're accepted in Christ. Now, this is an act of faith. The shepherds had to believe what they'd seen was real. They'd never seen us. They'd never had an angel show up and talk to them before. Ephesians 1 says, to the praise of the glory of his grace, he's made us accepted in the beloved. See, here's the deal. We read it in that earlier passage in Ephesians. If God chose me, I'll get over it if you don't. If God said I'm fearfully and wonderfully made and you call me ugly, you have a problem. I choose to believe that. It's his affirmation I want. Everybody isn't going to like us. If God says I'm highly favored, y'all are missing out. I choose to believe that. Number four, you have to accept yourself. Ephesians 2 says you're God's workmanship, created in Christ Jesus to do good things. God made me. Now, I thought he should have made me 6'4", with a lot of lean muscle mass. He made me slightly shorter and a little fluffier. And the last one there is you find your place in the body of Christ. And I don't mean the place you want. Because we get messed up on this. We take our gifts test and we think, well, you know, I'm qualified. Well, stop. I want to be included in the people of God. I will not stand outside of them. As uncomfortable and as messy as it is, I'm going to make the journey with them. I want to be counted with them. For good or for ill, I intend to be identified as a part of the people of God.
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5: This is David Santrella, CEO of Salem Media. It is with profound sorrow that we mourn the tragic passing of Charlie Kirk following the horrific assassination attack at Utah Valley University. It was a cowardly and vile act of violence carried out to silence one of America's boldest Christian conservative voices. Our hearts are shattered for Charlie's wife, family, friends, colleagues, and the countless people whose lives he touched through his words, his work, and his unwavering commitment to faith and country. Charlie was more than a broadcaster. He was a fearless defender of truth and a faithful servant of God. His assassination was not just an attack on Charlie. It was an attack on free speech and on the values Charlie championed every day. Salem Media extends its most heartfelt condolences to the Kirk family, Charlie's friends, and the millions of Americans and people across the world who are grieving this senseless loss. I'm Dave Santrella.
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7: All right, the most meaningless DHS government shutdown is about to end. The House is likely to pass a compromise Senate bill that got approved last night. I'll give you the details. I'll give it to you right now. One thing that we're seeing here is a cave from Republicans, as was probably inevitable Democrats very good at standing together, holding the line, and John Thune and his Republicans have agreed to a bill that excludes funding for ICE and border protection, customs and border protection. But I have to admit, it's not a lot of funding because the vast majority of it was already funded by the big, beautiful bill. So I don't like the optics of the cave. But overall, if you look at what's happening right now, we had a $75 billion supplemental funding to the already $10 billion in funding for ICE in the One Big Beautiful Bill Act. So ICE is tonning it in revenue right now, but they did not get the full funding that was allocated, which the Democrats will chalk up to a win. And people like you should be probably disturbed that the Republicans can't hold together even on fundamental stuff like that. So remember, the Democrats imposed this shutdown, partial shutdown, which meant TSA workers, about 50,000 in total, were working without pay. Donald Trump announced yesterday at a cabinet meeting that he intends for them all to get back pay, those who hung in there and kept working. Many have missed a paycheck. Another payday was supposed to be today, so it'll be interesting to see if all those paychecks get out. Probably does not. Hundreds have quit, and so all of this has caused a lot of people that their spring break's kind of ruined. But the compromise right now is that Department of Homeland Security was suffering, and not just from the ICE funding, but CISA, Cybersecurity, Infrastructure Security Agency, Secret Service, and Customs and Border Protection all complained that they had not had enough funding, which could lead to degraded readiness. It could lead to higher risk of staffing shortages, strains counterterrorism capabilities, which is not great during a war. So it was inevitable that there was going to be some way for this thing to get opened up. But remember, the Democrats, despite the fact that ICE was practically fully funded, tried to inconvenience the entire country to take this grandstand. And I'll tell you, you know when it's a grandstand, because that's when Cory Booker starts talking, and just for no good reason. He showed up at an airport. I think this was in Newark. I got to play this clip for all of you. If you're not seeing the visuals, I highly recommend subscribe to the show on YouTube or Rumble, or watch it on Salem News Channel in the evening, because you're going to miss this. Cut five, please, guys.
8: Get ICE the hell out of our airports. Donald Trump has brought chaos into our airport in New Jersey. This is his way of doing things. Chaos, cruelty, and corruption.
7: Okay, pause. He's got the visuals are just beyond belief. He's got the whole podium out. He's got some sort of a seal on. I can't quite make out the exact seal. And no one's there. No one's there. There's no lines at this airport. It's not backed up at all. No one's watching Cory Booker speak. He's got a book coming out where he talks about how he gave that record speech in the Senate floor, which was literally meant nothing. It wasn't even a filibuster. He honestly thinks the whole point of the Senate is just to talk and to say nothing. He should podcast. Maybe I could do a spinoff show with him. Marlo and Booker. It would be a good show. We need more debate. He seems smiley. He's like a happy guy. And what a head of scalp he's got as well. So just, I just love the optics of this. Give me a little more.
8: And corruption. That is visiting upon us now because Donald Trump won't fund TSA and has brought ICE into our airport. Get ICE out of our airports. It's not good for our customers. It's not good for flyers.
7: I would love to be a fly on the wall for that, just to see it take place, the fact that he's just speaking to no one. But anyway, still a cave from Republicans because they did not get everything that Trump wanted in the bill. I'm sure Trump won't be happy about this, likely pass the House. And then we'll try to get more funding for ICE and other security measures in a reconciliation that will take place down the road. So that's where we're at. Schumer praised Democrats. No blank check for a lawless ICE and Border Patrol. This is the whole thing, is they regard those that enforce our federal law as lawless. This is the gaslighting the Democrats do. They tell you that the people who are tasked with enforcing some of our most important laws, our immigration and custom laws, those are the ones who are violating the law. The lying is just at a whole new level at this moment in Donald Trump's administration. But just recall that ICE was basically fully funded. Dems are using the TSA workers and your travel plans as leverage. And all of this was for what? To protect illegal alien criminals. Because they didn't like the surge of ICE that took place after all the leering centers were revealed in Minnesota and elsewhere. I started yesterday's show. I walked through it. One illegal alien violent crime after the next in this country this month. We need bigger ICE presence. We need more ICE funding. We need bigger crackdowns. And we also do need Republicans with the spine. This one, I got to admit, it feels like sort of lower stakes, this cave. But the fact that their border is not being fully funded is a shame, because that we have a it is imperative that we convince the public that in order to make America a safer, more prosperous place, it starts with border protections and border enforcement. And sadly, it feels like at least 20, maybe even 40, maybe pushing even 45% of the country regard it as racist or insensitive or something just to enforce our border laws. We're the only country on earth that does not have a right to have a border, according to the Democrats that lead that party. So that's where we start the show today. Next, I'll give you an Iran war update. So the Pentagon is apparently prepping a massive final blow versus Iran. It could involve taking the strategic Karg Island. It could be mean sending 10,000 combat troops. So that is the ground invasion that we had long feared could happen. But I'll tell you, all of this to me is negotiating tactic from Trump. Trump wants to remind people over and over again that he is willing to do whatever is necessary. It's why, even though that on a personal level, I don't like the idea of a ground war, I particularly don't like the idea of one that lasts past the spring. But Donald Trump is never going to tell you, I will not do that. He will only tell you, yeah, I'm willing to do that. I'm willing to be completely crazy. Which is ironically not crazy. It's a not crazy thing to say. What is crazy is to announce these are lines we won't cross in order to pander politically, domestically. And I must say, he looks very confident. He had a cabinet meeting yesterday, and he was just absolutely hilarious on this. And then he called into Fox News right after the five, and he was making a lot of jokes. This is one that I just irresistible. Cut four, please, gentlemen.
9: You kind of suggested that we'd knocked out Ayatollah Jr. Have we, and did the CIA tell you that Ayatollah Jr.'s gay?
10: Well, they did say that, but I don't know if it was only them. I think a lot of people are saying that, which puts them off to a bad start in that particular country, you know?
7: Okay, So just in case you guys didn't follow that, the President of the United States said that puts him off to a bad start in that particular country. I mean, that is, if you're on the golf course with your buddies and they let one loose like that, you'd be doubled over. And this is our president calling TV, making fun of the Ayatollah. Just because, hey, he's in Iran. It's not a good start in that country. If he'll be the leader of that country, it's probably a bad thing. Let's keep rolling.
10: I have to smile to myself when I say I see people trying to defend the Palestinian regime for women, women for Palestine. But they kill women if you don't wear a certain group of If you don't wear certain cloth all over your face, you have no chance of living. And, you know, when I look at gays for Palestine, but they kill gays. They kill them instantly. They throw them off buildings. And I'm saying, who are the gays for Palestine? And they have a significant amount of gays for Palestine. Now, I think when, you know, I did very well with the gay vote, okay? I even played the gay national anthem as my walk-off, okay? And I think it probably helped me, but I did great with no Republicans ever gotten the gay vote like I did, and I'm very proud of it. I think it's great. Perhaps it's because I'm from New
7: York. He is the ChatGPT explaining to me like I'm an eighth grader or something. I mean, he speaks so plainly, but it's also clear these are not great countries to be gay. And not only is he pro-gay, that he has the YMCA as the gay national anthem, as his walk-off song. He loves that song. So Trump rides for the gays, both in Iran, in Palestine, and here in the United States. Palestine, not a real place, by the way. It is the Palestinian territories, we'll call them. I'm going to be careful here. You guys roast me in the my email. Aloha to alexmarlow.com. Always welcome a good roast there. I'll have more war updates when we come back, but obviously that's not a president who seems pretty confident in what he's doing, and that is reassuring. He's supposed to play that part on TV, but it is reassuring. I don't see the thing up there, guys, but I can tell you about my friends over at the International Fellowship of Christians and Jews, which just are doing incredible work. I spoke to Yael Eckstein, who is an amazing person. She runs the organization. And they're in the heart of the matter trying to build literal bomb shelters for people. So they're trying to actually make it not only so that there are supplies to the basic aid, food for people in need there, but they're actually building bomb shelters and they're putting them at places like bus stops, things like that, so that people, if there is a missile attack while they're going through their lives, they can just hop right into a bomb shelter and they'll be safe. This is a very great cause, and they are doing deep work that is necessary right now as Israel is torn by war. And so maybe you're thinking of an elderly person, maybe you're thinking of a family with children in your life, but we want people to be able to work in Israel and to thrive there because it's an amazing place, the one democracy, the place where you would want to be if you're in the Middle East, without a doubt, is Israel, and we want to help them out as best we can. So act now, Please give $45 right now. 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

0: news is feeling just a touch sleepier today. And then I'm reminded, do you know what Donald Trump likes to do? He likes to blow stuff up over the weekend. You know what I think this is? My theory is it's because it doesn't move markets as quickly because stock market's not open. So people can have an overreaction and then start thinking, well, wait, what's he trying to do here? Was it successful? And then you could dial it back in. So Saturday is bombing day here, or late Friday night in the Donald Trump era. So pay attention this weekend, ladies and gentlemen, because there could be some good stuff that's happening in terms of maybe bringing this war to a close, maybe one last great show of force and start wrapping this thing up. It'd be nice to hear, even though I do feel like we're probably going to see a couple of more weeks of fighting, particularly in Iran. We're seeing that Iran's primary sea mines facility has been hit by an Israeli airstrike. That's a positive. We're also seeing Brent oil topping $110 again. And the reason why is because actually Chinese ships have been turned away from the Strait of Hormuz. These ships are not just Chinese ships that are delivering oil specifically to China. A lot of them actually have goods that are Chinese goods that are going to be going towards America. But what's noteworthy here is that this actually will hurt China. And Iran's probably not happy with China right now because China's not really stepping up for Iran. So Iran and China, not natural allies. Iran and Russia, not natural allies, but they are allies by convenience and commerce at this point in time. And I think this is an opportunity for Trump to seize on this because Iran just seems very isolated in the world. If China not lifting a finger, which they're not, Iran not, Russia not really helping out very much as well. And now clearly Iran unhappy with China to stop these particular ships, but it has sent oil prices up, which is a big cause for concern, and all the more reason we're going to have to wrap this stuff up quickly. But I feel like the Trump administration gets it. I am holding out hope for that. The Secretary of State, Marco Rubio, has got great command of what the sort of dividing lines are when it comes to our allies, allies around the world. And he was speaking about this yesterday, I think a little pull aside with the press. It's cut three, please. Let's play this, please.
1: The United States is constantly being asked to help in a war, and we have more than any other country in the war, in the world, on a war that's happening in another continent, in Ukraine. But when the U.S. had a need, he didn't get positive responses. So right now he's just making the observation that, you know, I think it was a couple of leaders in Europe who said that this was not Europe's war. Well, Ukraine is not America's war, and yet we've contributed more to that fight than any other country in the world. So it'll be something to examine. The president will have to take into account down the road.
0: Yeah, so it's a great summary, and it's something to note that if you are a NATO nation and you did not step up, you're not trying to help, you're not trusting Donald Trump's leadership, then we're going to note that. And just the next time you need our help because you guys can't protect your own freedom without us, then we'll have processed this information. Very important to understand that. The other big story of the day is, of course, the DHS funding bill that the Senate Republicans allowed through. They're going to hold out hope. They're going to be able to get the remaining ICE funding, DHS funding, through in a reconciliation package that will take place in presumably a few weeks or a month or so. And I'm not going to hold my breath. It's in Washington. Typically, if things don't happen right away, you can't count on them happening ever. And I just want to remind you of who the type of people who won this round. This is a gentleman named Eric Swalwell, a congressman who's also running for governor here in California. I want to play cut two, please.
2: I don't want to give a penny more to TSA or DHS, even if they are already funded, because what I'm hearing from constituents and what I'm seeing is that they're dragging women by their hair, throwing them into unmarked vans, chasing people through the fields and factories where they work. They've committed public executions, two of them.
0: Mr. Swalwell, I don't recall TSA being accused of pulling anyone by the hair and committing public executions. He doesn't even know what he's talking about. It's just like, if there's a camera, let me in front of it. I've seen him in person, Swalwell, at a media hit in the past, and the guy just loves looking at himself in the camera. That's what he likes. He is a real narcissist. And just the thought of this guy running the state of California, it would be almost impossible, aside from, this is our current governor. Let's play cut six, please, guys.
3: So to be clear, the next president, whether it's President Newsom or someone else you think, needs to elevate the debate, but also ensure accountability, legal accountability for anyone who broke the law.
4: Yeah, it's yeah, I think you have to knit that back, and you have to do both, because you by definition are doing both. It's not weaponizing grievance. It's not pursuing retribution in the spirit that defines Trump and Trumpism. It's not about vengeance in that respect. It's not that. It's simply about accountability, that the chips fall where they may.
0: So he wants legal accountability. That was John Avalon who introduced that, who's one of these guys who acts like he's a moderate but agrees with Democrats in every issue. This is exactly why I wrote Breaking the Law. I'm warning all of you. If you don't understand that the legal system is designed right now, many components of it, to stop Donald Trump. That is your number one goal. It is the number one resistance against Trump is the lawfare apparatus. And you mainstream Democrats, the guy who's the governor of the biggest blue state and is leading the presidential polls for Democrats, suggesting that we're going to have legal accountability for Donald Trump, presumably people in Trump's orbit. They're coming after you. They're coming after Trump. They're never going to stop until all of us are debanked, deplatformed, and in jail. That's the warning I've got for all of you today. We'll be right back with more on The Alex Marlow Show.
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0: All right, we're back on the show. Pretty exciting weekend ahead for me. I'm heading to an event. I'm seeing some of my colleagues, me on the stage with Larry Elder, a event called the Unite IE Conservative Summit. Hopefully we'll get some coverage of that for you. But I was thinking about the state of my home state, where we have formulated this idea that we have a country that is running in one direction, and we're going to run the absolute opposite direction. More woke, higher taxation, open the borders, LGBTQ for everyone. Is the state salvageable? I'm going to be talking about that. I'll try to get some clips of that. But we have our guest here. Is that the situation? Okay, good. Okay, we got Carla Sands here, who's with us. She's from she's formerly from the Trump administration, where she was the ambassador to Greenland, and now works for the America First Policy Institute as the chair of their foreign policy initiative. Carla, great to have you on. Thanks for being with me.
1: Hey, it's great to be with you, Alex. And I just have to say, I was actually the ambassador to the Kingdom of Denmark. I don't want to tick Denmark off that I don't give them credit, because they're in charge of Greenland and the Faroe Islands. No, no worries.
0: Well, you know where I want to go first. I've tipped my hand. Can we get Greenland, please? Like, I want to get it. Like, can we get it?
1: You know, I thought that maybe there would be some kind of compromise that Denmark would get, but after seeing what UK did with our Diego Garcia base and Chagos Islands, I think we have to go hard on this and make sure that we have control of Greenland, because we don't know what the government of Greenland will do down the road. They want to make a deal with China if we're not there with our hand out with a lot of money and investment. So they play both sides, the government of Greenland, and they're going independent. So I think you're right, Alex. I think we have to get a deal. And the UK has shown us we really can't trust even our closest friends.
0: Well, this is what's interesting. I was just playing the Secretary of State complaining about how no one in NATO is lifting a finger with Iran. We're dealing with maybe the most evil regime on the planet. And I do want your thoughts on the Iran war here momentarily. And I'm someone who's generally I'm America first guy. Like, I don't want us doing interventionist wars, particularly with ground troops all around the world. But I mean, come on. They've been trying to enrich nuclear weapons. They want to use them against us at a minimum for leverage. And at worst case scenario, of course, they would deploy it against us. Nuclear war is not a joke. This is not some sort of figment of our imagination. They keep saying they want to do these things. Trump is trying to address it. And we can't get a single NATO nation to do anything. I mean, you twist maybe the UK's arm, they'll do a little bit. But that's not adequate. And it's kind of scary, isn't it?
1: It is. It's scary because we've been funding NATO's defense for decades. We've actually been funding Europe in so many ways. Look at the trade deals that gave them all the leverage and gave us almost none. Over the decades, we've really carried their weight. And now President Trump, after President Obama did the same thing, asked them to, you know, arm up and actually become capable allies, which is, he even said that in his recent national security strategy. We can see that they're not. They're not stepping up. They're saying this isn't our war. We have been there for them for decades. We saved their hides in two world wars. Our American taxpayers took care of them, and they're not speaking German because of you and I and our ancestors. So what does that mean? It means NATO needs to step up when the U.S. needs them, and this is a righteous cause. You know that the Iranian mullahs from the pulpit and from the podium have officially said death to America. They're working on a nuclear bomb. They are a suicidal revolutionary group with crazy religious beliefs. And then they have those long-range missiles. Now they're medium-range, but they're working on long-range. They lied and said they couldn't go that far, only 2,000 kilometers. And now they hit right by Diego Garcia. So they actually can hit Europe. So what does that mean? It means President Trump was right, and every U.S. president before him showed fecklessness when it came to the world state sponsor of terrorism that threatened the people of the United States every single day officially. Death to America is what they said.
0: Yeah, well said. So first off, what do you think is best case scenario for us? Because I think, you know, looking at oil prices, looking at some of the political headwinds we've got domestically, we want this thing to move quick. What do you feel like are the necessary steps in Iran where you feel like Trump can declare victory and we can move on with our lives?
1: It's a great question, because the American people want President Trump to focus on them and their well-being. But he is. He can do two things at the same time. Let's not forget, He got that one big beautiful bill passed with the help of the Speaker of the House. And that is helping every single American. Our tax refunds are bigger this year. They're almost $4,000 on average for the American family. But also, if you have a small business, you can expense 100%. And then there's no tax on so many things like tips or Medicare. And there's like a gazillion other things that are benefiting every single American in that bill that we're just going to start to unwrap this year as we learn more about it, because it's so gigantic. It's the biggest tax reduction in the history of our country. But this war is necessary. It's a righteous war. And I can remember being in the Bush White House and having his head of national security brief me and tell me, when he said they were enriching uranium and they were going to make a bomb and they were already saying death to America, it's not that long ago, maybe 20 years ago or so. And I said, well, are you going to use the bunker buster bombs and take out this effort, this nuclear enrichment? And he said, no, we're going to leave it for the next team. So that's what has happened in every single administration on both sides of the aisle. President Trump sees a problem. He takes care of it. He's not a war president. He's not into, endless wars and changing hearts and minds. He's into protecting the American people, whether it's in our hemisphere in Venezuela or Iran. And this is also all about countering China. This is a very big play he's doing. It's important. And yes, our gas prices are a little higher, but a political president wouldn't have done this. He would have said, I want to keep it low because the midterms. He's actually doing the hard work. And that's why I really hope that voters will step out and they'll support President Trump and their Republican candidates, because if we support them, they will win and he can continue to be winning and securing us going forward for the next 2 years, rather than facing impeachment after impeachment. We've seen this movie before. Nobody wants to see it again.
0: Carlos Ann from AFPI is with me. You said something really interesting there, that this is also about countering China. I think that's invariably true. And I think that basically everything Trump does internationally is designed to counter China. But he'll never say this directly, because he knows that that hurts any negotiations with China. And they are a superpower. So we have to work with them on certain things. So I think it's very smart. But he can't walk us through his exact thinking. What do you think it is vis-a-vis China and Iran?
1: Yeah. And first of all political opinions are my own. I speak only for myself and no one else. But so what it is, if we look at China as, so they are in an unrestricted warfare against us in every way, right? Whether it's territory, influence operations, whether it's the talent bringing in Chinese people to spy in our universities that are funded by our tax dollars. All of these things, a territory buying, land near our critical infrastructure. So they are in an unrestricted warfare and they have threatened us. We're not going to send the rare earths you need. We're actually not getting all the rare earths we need, even in spite of them saying we'll put a pause on that. And we need it for our defense equipment, which we are rolling through because of these, incursions into Venezuela and now getting things right in Iran. Those poor people in Iran, right? I mean, that's another side benefit, is they are hoping to have democracy, to have the rule of law, to have freedom of the sexes and freedom of religion, freedom in their courts and not coercion, that women can vote and can marry and divorce like we can have in the West. And so there's a group, NCRI, that is working toward that, that has cells all throughout Iran. But the IRGC, which is not just in control of the defense in Iran, but also a lot of the businesses, they, if you cut off the head of the snake, which President Trump and Israel did like day one, it was extraordinary. They still have over 30 different regional control centers. Right. So it's so diversified that it's hard to end this conflict and not have them pop up in one or two other places.
0: Yeah. This is exactly my concern. Yeah, this is exactly my concern, is that so what does a peace look like after, considering how factional the nation is?
1: Right. Well, President Trump, the Trump administration, and Israel just took two people off their hit list. One is the Iranian foreign minister and the other is the parliamentary speaker. Those two people are working on the peace talks. And they said if their lives end, that's the end of the peace talks, which means they're key and perhaps will be part of a governing infrastructure in the future. People we can work with, like President Trump is working with the former vice president from Venezuela, and you can see good things happening. But how he's countering China in this move is the energy that was coming from Venezuela, 60 to 80% of it was going to China. Iran, 90% of their energy was going to China. Now the Venezuelan energy is coming to the U.S. And after a 10-year pause, we're once again refining that energy and selling it. And I think that Venezuela is benefiting. They're getting some of the millions of dollars that are flowing back into their economy so that the people of Venezuela can like rebuild their economy, which has been destroyed by the socialism and the narco-terrorist Maduro there in Venezuela. China, Russia, and Iran had huge influence operations there in Venezuela. But in Iran, that energy, President Trump is talking about Karg Island. He's been talking about it since 1988. So he really does understand the situation. But I worry about us getting into a ground war there and getting, you know, enmeshed into something that's hard to get out of, that becomes sticky. So I do hope that they bring this to a peace agreement soon and that they bring our men and women home.
0: Carla, explain to me Karg Island, the strategic importance of it and what President Trump sees there.
1: So that's where most of the energy from Iran goes to before it's loaded onto the tankers and sent to their clients. 90% of it was going to China. Now China, Iran is charging ships about $2 million per ship to pass through the Strait of Hormuz. One of the most important things that President Trump, along with our allies, has to do is reopen the Strait of Hormuz. That's going to be hard because they can even load munitions onto jet skis. How do you, you know, combat all the jet skis and then perhaps drones in the water and other means of attacking ships? This is going to be a huge challenge. President Trump is up to the task because he has the greatest information of any world leader. But as a matter of fact, it is a really tough challenge.
0: Yeah, it is. Carla Sands was the former ambassador to not just Greenland, but the entire. But, you know, I want to ask you more about Greenland when we come back. Can you hang with me for another short segment?
1: Yeah,
0: but
1: sure.
0: I do want to ask you about the future of NATO, the future of Greenland. And, of course, you were ambassador to the entire Kingdom of Denmark. I'm not focused on Denmark itself today, but I want to know more about strategic importance of Greenland, how a deal could come together. And I'm going to ask you something important. If NATO's not helping now, what on earth are we even doing in NATO? Explain our benefit. All that's going to come up after the break with Carla Sands from the wonderful AFPI. We'll be right back.

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0: All right, we have a great team on the show here. Greg Evans, our executive producer. Sean McConnell runs the board. Roger Wicker Jr., Rick Locke, Garrett Schawley, Matt Zibel, Brandon Couples, Misty Callahan, John Cassio, Daniel West. That's the team. And they do a very nice job. Carla Sands disconnected for some reason, Ambassador Sands. And I was going to ask her about the nature of NATO. And if NATO's not helping now, then I feel like they're running a major risk here because we fund NATO. They don't do much for us. They're completely vulnerable without our help, particularly those European nations. And then I don't know why this wouldn't be an incident where they would say, okay, we'll pitch in a little bit. But they're just deeply in fear domestically of Islamists. Like, that's what it is. I talked to Colonel Alan West about this on a podcast I did just this week. It's a nice reminder. I got some big podcasts coming out over the weekend. We're talking Iran. We're talking Israel. We're talking about a bias on university campuses. Can AI revolutionize the way we do education and perhaps stick it to those woke universities? So we got a lot of stuff happening. But I had a podcast up earlier this week with Alan West. We talked about exactly this topic, about how these nations are completely beholden to the far left secular and Islamist wings of their base, which is really running so much of Europe right now. And I find that to be deeply disturbing. So we'll have to get her back at some point, and because I want to plan to get Greenland. If for nothing else, our friend Scott Jennings, our dear friend Scott Jennings, who is out there way on a limb, and he is saying that he demands Greenland, so we got to do it for Scott. Like, he was really was one of the original guys who said we needed Greenland. And it's the China thing. As always, China is becoming an Arctic power. We need to be aware of this. China is not a player in the Middle East. Thus, us opposing China and Iran is really good. And China has not been a player in the Arctic, but they want to be, and they're striving to be. And that's why we need to have that territory. We need more control over Greenland. Plus, we'll always figure out a way to get more resources, because that's just what Doug Burgum does. Like, he just goes out, figures out how to get the resources. So he's bringing all that gold back from Venezuela. One of my favorite stories of the week, absolutely, is that one. All right, a couple other items here to wrap up that was on my list. The Mark Wayne Mullen confirmation. There's been a lot of fallout with the Jimmy Kimmel complaining he's a plumber. John Fetterman, who is just very clippable on the show, was on, this is, I think, Chris Cuomo's show on News Nation, talking about Mark Wayne Mullen, and I really like this exchange here. Can we play cut one, please?
1: I didn't know that you thought he was a good fit for the job, because I've never seen anybody in that position with no experience in law enforcement, let alone Homeland Security.
2: Yeah, well, Mayorkas may have had some experience, and the border turned into an absolute disaster, you know, and I referred
0: okay,
2: to
0: pause.
2: Him as...
0: It's just, first of all, the premise from Fredo Cuomo, just unbelievable. The guy with the best foreign policy in my lifetime has been Donald Trump, who was a businessman and reality TV star as president, and he has been the best by far. Joe Biden had by far the worst, even though he fashioned himself as a leading light on foreign policy in this country. So I just the credentialed class is what's gotten us in all this mess. That you don't have a right to do something because you're merely a U.S. senator. So you can't run Department of Homeland Security. That's not a good enough resume item for Fredo. He needed to, I don't know, walk a beat as a cop. I wouldn't have been opposed to that. But what is he requesting here? And then Fetterman's retort, well, Mayorkas was really qualified. He'd completely run up through the ranks at Homeland Security. And then he opened the borders and caused devastation for this country. Countless lives lost, communities broken because of Mayorkas's policies. So really nice answer. And that was sharp by Fetterman. I mean, it's a, I know he had the health issues, stroke and stuff. That was sharp. Let's do a little more.
2: As their version of Mayorkas, you know, but I do believe he's committed, and we've had multiple conversations, and his top priority is to secure our border, round up all of the criminals, and they're not going to have any more things like Minneapolis and that tragedy. And I would point out that, to my knowledge, what I've reported, there is no ICE presence in Minneapolis anymore right now. So, you know, we have a choice to find someone to work with, and now that's a choice that I made, and there were multiple Democrats privately.
0: I will say, though, and this is fair, is that the reason why I don't give Fetterman quite as many spins as a lot of my other colleagues is that he still does vote wrong a lot. Even though he's expressed support for voter ID, he voted against the latest round of we need to have voter ID at the polls. So it's part of the nature of being a Democrat, and it's very sad. All right, a couple of tech issues to wrap things up today. NASA is starting preparations for the Artemis II moon mission. We've not been to the moon since 1972. I will tell you, this is, I'm not a conspiracy theorist guy, but my favorite conspiracy theory is that we never went to the moon, because it's just shockingly illogical to me. We would just go. And I think only like 10 or 11 people have ever been. Almost all of them are dead. The youngest person who's been to the moon, I think, is 89. That's just very strange that we did this as a country. So I'm glad we're going back, so to speak. So lift up for April 1st. Last one, federal judge blocking the Pentagon from labeling Anthropic a supply chain risk. Now federal judges are trying to run big tech and defense. Scary stuff. Lawfare is a big threat. See you next week. Go in peace. Love and serve the Lord.
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Overlooking the Atlantic from our studios here in Halifax, Nova Scotia, this is the People's Gospel Hour. I'm William Steves, and it's a wonderful day to worship God. This month, we will hear an assortment of sermons from the Book of Jeremiah, preached by Pastor Perry F. Rockwood, who is now at home with the Lord. Let's pray. Dear Lord, as we come before you today, we are aware of the tremendous blessings you have already poured out on us. We have life and breath and the gospel of Christ, and the gospel is always enough. Help us to live faithfully and thankfully, confident in your provision and blessings. And I pray you would strengthen us for your service. I pray all these things in the name of Jesus Christ. Amen. We are blessed to have each of you tune in with us. Today's scripture reading passage is 2 Peter 3:3-9.

Today's letter comes from Alberta. It says, "Keep up the good work. We appreciate what you are doing, and we pray the dear Lord blesses all of you there at the People's Gospel Hour. I trust God will use you for his honor and glory. Thank you, listener, for your prayers. We desire only to be used of him." Our scripture reading for today is 2 Peter 3, 3-9. "Knowing this first, that there shall come in the last days scoffers, walking after their own lusts, and saying, 'Where is the promise of his coming? For since the fathers fell asleep, all things continue as they were from the beginning of the creation. For this they willingly are ignorant of, that by the word of God the heavens were of old, and the earth standing out of the water and in the water, whereby the world that then was, being overflowed with water, perished, but the heavens and the earth, which are now, by the same word are kept in store, reserved unto fire against the day of judgment and perdition of ungodly men. But, beloved, be not ignorant of this one thing, that one day is with the Lord as 1,000 years, and 1,000 years as one day. The Lord is not slack concerning his promise, as some men count slackness, but is longsuffering to usward, not willing that any should perish, but that all should come to repentance. May God bless the reading of his word."

You're listening to the People's Gospel Hour. I'm William Steves. 1 John 4, 7-11. Beloved, let us love one another, for love is of God, and everyone that loveth is born of God, and knoweth God. He that loveth not knoweth not God, for God is love. In this was manifested the love of God toward us, because that God sent his only begotten Son into the world, that we might live through him. Herein is love, not that we loved God, but that he loved us, and sent his Son to be the propitiation for our sins. Beloved, if God so loved us, we ought also to love one another. John here describes the love of God, and instructs us that we are likewise to love one another. But watch carefully what John does. In our modern culture, love is often confused for blind acceptance. But that is not the love of God. Rather, the love of God is manifested in the provision of his Son, Jesus Christ. God's love is made known through the death, the burial, and ultimately the resurrection of his Son, who alone pays for sins by his death on the cross. So how is it that we should love one another? Well, the most loving thing any of us can do at any time is to show them Jesus Christ, who offers them the only way out from under the weight of their sins. Only there, at the foot of the cross, can anyone truly experience the love of God. Our prayer is that this month's series of messages will be a blessing and a challenge to you. 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And our United States address is The People's Gospel Hour, Post Office Box 55862, Boston, Massachusetts, 02205. And now, after ministry in music, the message from Pastor Perry F. Rockwood, who is at home with the Lord.

Shall we pray? Our Father in heaven, we bow before thee today and are so thankful that God hears and answers prayer. I pray today for those who are sick, those who are lonely, those mourning the loss of loved ones, those who are aged. I pray today for families. I pray for homes. I pray for marriages. I pray for young people. I pray, Lord, for all the station personnel. I pray today that many might turn to the Lord. Oh, so many are lost. So many have no heart contentment because they are living without thee. Draw them unto thyself. And Father, undertake, I pray, for this broadcast ministry, that thou wilt truly meet every need. In Jesus' name, amen. The book of Jeremiah is unusual in that so much of the personal life of Jeremiah is revealed. He was the son of a priest. Verse 1. He was assured that God had already chosen him before he was born. Verse 5. He was called to serve God at a very young age. Verse 6. He was commissioned by God to be a prophet. Verse 9, verse 10. He fearlessly denounced Judah's sin and was persecuted by his family. Chapter 12, verse 6. He was persecuted by his own people. Chapter 11, 21. He was persecuted by the religious world. Chapter 20, verses 1 to 3. He was forbidden to marry because of the terrible times in which he lived. Chapter 16, verses 1 to 4. He set forth clearly Judah's many sins, the worship of the Queen of Heaven. Chapter 7, 18. And sad to say, that worship continues today. The sacrifice of their own children to devil gods. Chapter 7, 31. Their murder of Judah's own prophets, chapter 2:30. He warned them concerning the coming Babylonian captivity in chapter 4:17, and that the captivity was to last 70 years, chapter 7:15. He wept over his captivity. He was the weeping prophet, chapter 4, chapter 8, chapter 9, chapter 13, chapter 14. He was a man of tears as he delivered his message of coming judgment. The message he gave broke his own kind and compassionate heart. Let us notice chapter 1, verses 11 and 12. Moreover, the word of the Lord came unto me, saying, Jeremiah, what seest thou? And I said, I see a rod of an almond tree. Then said the Lord unto me, thou hast well seen, for I will hasten my word to perform it. The prophet of God must be able to see what God has revealed in his word. God said to Jeremiah, what seest thou? Many Christians today see very little. So often their thoughts are in the clouds, and all they see is mist and fog. Before we can make an impression upon other hearts, God must make a personal impression upon our own hearts. We must be able to say of the word of God, I see it. I understand what truth is. I know exactly what I must do in order to be saved and enter heaven. I know the Bible teaches separation for every believer. I see that the next great event in the plan of God is the rapture, the return of our Lord. So then, it is necessary to first see concerning salvation, and then to see what God puts before us. In Jeremiah's case, God set before him a rod of an almond tree. When you look into the Bible, you'll find that God often uses very simple, common things to illustrate deep spiritual truths. God's plan of salvation is so clearly revealed that even children can understand it and believe and be saved. Yes, the uneducated can comprehend and enter into the marvelous fact of the love of God, while many educated people remain spiritually as blind as bats and are unable to see and believe what God shows them. The rod of an almond tree was easy to see. It is just as easy to see ye must be born again if you're going to enter heaven. Jeremiah had spiritual perception and was able to see not just a rod, but a rod of an almond tree.
He had the power of discernment and knew exactly what God set before him. When we study the Word of God, we do not just see a small portion of it, but we look at the whole teaching of the Bible. What seest thou? What do you see when you study the Scriptures? Do you see the truth of the apostasy? Can you discern the compromises of our day? Do you see the ecumenical and charismatic movements which are setting the stage for the whore church of Antichrist in Revelation 17? Do you see the reality of hell for every lost soul? Do you weep for souls? Is your mind so educated with humanism that you cannot see the worth of a soul for whom Christ died? If the Lord is going to use us today, we must have enlightened eyes. Let us pray the prayer of Psalm 119:18, Open thou mine eyes, that I may behold wondrous things out of thy law. When Jeremiah saw what God wanted him to see, the Lord then gave him further instruction. Thou hast well seen, or I will hasten my word to perform it. Those who refuse to obey revealed truth will not be given further light. When we turn to chapter 2, we find a twofold condemnation of Judah. One, they rejected God. Two, they formed their own gods. In verses 1 to 3, God is asking Israel to remember his blessings in bringing them into a good land. But they turned their backs upon God and worshiped idols. Isn't that exactly what has happened to our nation? Our founding fathers believed the Bible, and their decisions were based on Bible principles. But we have turned away from God and his word. Idols are everywhere, and they take many forms. Money, material things, pleasures, education, man worship, as well as the idols found in various religions of the world. In verse 7, God recounts his many blessings and charges them with ingratitude and unfaithfulness. And I brought you into a plentiful country to eat the fruit thereof and the goodness thereof. But when ye entered, ye defiled my land and made mine heritage an abomination. Today we hear much about ecology and of the need to clean up the environment because of air, water, and land pollution. And this ought to be done. But there is a pollution that is far more devastating. Ironically, it arouses only slight concern compared to that of our physical environment. I refer to the moral pollution that is defiling the heart, tarnishing the mind, and destroying the soul. We need to recognize the need for a cleanup of the moral filth of pornography, of wicked television and radio programs, of the lewdness found in literature. This is what God is talking about here. God's people had turned from the way of righteousness. Their character deteriorated, and the land became defiled. Why did these people turn from the only true and living God? Verses 10 and 11. For pass over the isles of Chittim and see, and send unto Kedar, and consider diligently, and see if there be any such thing. Hath the nation changed their gods, which are yet no gods? But my people have changed their glory for that which profiteth not. In these words, the attention of the people was directed to the nations outside. They were charged to observe the fidelity of the heathen to their false gods, in contrast to their own infidelity to the God of Israel. In abandoning the true and faithful God, they abandoned their own glory and that which would have profited them. This fidelity to false gods and unfaithfulness to the true and living God is very modern. A glance at the religious world today reveals that a most glaring infidelity exists in the Christian church. Men of other religions are far more faithful to their false gods than we are to our God. For instance, the followers of Islam are far more loyal to Mohammed than we are to Christ. Followers of the various cults are more faithful to their leaders than we are to our Lord. In Jeremiah's day, the outside nations were faithful to the gods they had made for themselves. When a man makes a god for himself, he worships the god because it makes no demands upon him that conflict with the selfish desires of his heart. When God calls men, he demands that they rise to his height. It is the call of the God of holiness, the God of purity, the God of love.
He cannot accommodate himself to the depravity of human nature, nor will he consent to the evil and impure desires of the flesh. God's call is always first pure and then peaceable. God's purpose in challenging his people to return to himself is revealed in verse 29. Wherefore, will ye plead with me? Ye all have transgressed against me, saith the Lord. God's desire was not one of condemnation, but deliverance. The burning, searching word of God that shames the soul of a man is not intended to bow him down, but to lift him up to love and purity and righteousness. Jeremiah's message in chapter 2 is directed towards a people who had forgotten God and were worshiping other deities and idols. Heathen nations were faithful to their idols of wood and stone and gold, but the nation which claimed to believe in the true and living God had left the fountain of living waters to hew out for itself cisterns which could hold no water. As we consider the condition of these people, we are reminded of the waywardness and wandering of heart on the part of many Christians. God is once again being pushed into the background. The Israelites turned their backs upon God. Our nation and our people no longer recognize God as the Lord of their lives. What is man's God? Martin Luther said, whatsoever thy heart desires, that is thy God. Some people worship money. Some people make social position their God. They would rather have their name in the newspaper than in the Lamb's Book of Life. Some people make appetite their God. That is one reason why booze has such a grip on people today. Some worship the God of pleasure, the pleasures of sin for a season. Friends, I want to say to you personally, there are two roads which lead through time, the broad and the narrow. You are walking one of these roads. Which? There are two classes of people in the world, the Christian and the sinner. You belong to one of these classes. Which? There are two deaths which people die. Some die in the Lord, others die in their sins. You will die one of these deaths. Which one? There are two leaders that people follow, Satan or the Savior. And your choice will decide to which of two places you will go, heaven or hell. Which will it be? I want you to answer. I want you to answer right now. Where are you heading? There's only the broad way and the narrow way. Most people go the broad way. A few find the narrow way. I trust you'll turn from sin today and receive Christ. I know every one of you want a copy of today's message, along with the other three in this important series on studies in the book of Jeremiah. Oh, how good it is to get into the Word of God and then to apply the Bible. This broadcast is sponsored by the People's Gospel Hour, Box 55862, Boston, Massachusetts, 02205. Now, until the same time next week, the Lord willing, Pastor Perry F. Rockwood, may the Lord bless you and make you a blessing.

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6: Happy and blessed Mother's Day to all the moms out there. I want to thank you for literally taking the call of God on motherhood seriously. God bless you. I know that you are creating a legacy. You're creating a wonderful opportunity for the next generation to grow and be mighty men and women of God. I'm bringing you a message on Deborah, a mother in Israel.
7: Turn with me, please, to the book of Judges. The book of Judges, chapter 4 and part of chapter 5. Here in Judges chapter 4, we are introduced to a great woman of God, a woman who was decisive, who was courageous, and her name was Deborah. Deborah delivered Israel by making decisive commitment to doing the will of God, come what may. But here also we are going to be introduced to a man, a weak, indecisive, an uncommitted man by the name of Barak. Hear me right, please. If you know anything about the book of Judges, you would know. You would know that this is a period of history right after Joshua, led by the power of God, to enter into the promised land victoriously over Jericho and the walls fall of Jericho, and then taking the people of God into the promised land that God promised them. But just as God had warned them through Moses in the wilderness before they got to the promised land, He warned them more than once. He said, once you go to the promised land, once you get prosperous, once you get comfortable in the promised land, you are tempted to turn your back on me. And that's exactly what happened. Exactly what happened. The one sentence that you hear in the book of Judges over and over and over and over again is this: the children of Israel forgotten the Lord their God. They have forgotten the Lord their God. And everyone did what is right in their own eyes. And in every time of those rebellion times, and you see several of them throughout the book of Judges, every time when they rebel against God, God basically takes His hand, protective hand off them. And then they get into trouble with their neighbors, with the Canaanites particularly. And then when they get into the misery of under the chains of the Canaanites, they cry out to God, "Oh God, deliver us." And God sends them a deliverer whom they call the judge. This happened ad nauseum. During this specific time, God raised a woman by the name of Deborah. Deborah was a prophetess and a judge during that time in Israel's history. Chapter 4, verse 1. Look at it with me, please. And the people of Israel, again, underline it in your Bible, again, did what is evil in the sight of the Lord after Ehud died. Now, Ehud was the judge immediately before Deborah that God raised to deliver Israel. But then, as soon as he died, they went back to their miserable way of turning their backs on the Lord and doing their own thing. And so, after Ehud, God raises Deborah. The Canaanites in the Bible are always a symbol of Satan, just like Pharaoh is a type of Satan in the Old Testament. Here we see the Canaanites would inch their way toward the people of God. Not coming out and attack from up front. No, no. They inch their way, inch by inch by inch, just like what Satan does. Satan does not come and attack us at the forefront because he knows that raises our defenses. But he inches one temptation at a time, one step at a time, an inch at a time. Why? Because he knows he doesn't want to alarm us. And then we become aware of his deception. Please listen to me. Satan is so patient. He is so insidious. And by the time sometimes we wake up, it could be too late. Listen, I have seen with those two eyes and ears in ministry, individuals, pastors, and churches, and whole denominations who once were on fire for Jesus just a few years earlier, now they are in a grip of apostasy and full retreat, spiritually speaking. Here in Judges chapter 4, you see the Canaanites edging, slowly but surely. And before they knew it, they were in the neighborhood. They were right there. Oh, beloved, please listen to me. If there is a time for decision and for a total commitment to Christ, it's now. Amen. If there's ever a time for Christian believers to reject mediocrity, it is now. If there's ever a time for Bible-believing Christians to unite and stop fighting, it is now. I absolutely love the way Deborah describes herself. Look at chapter 5, verse 7. Look at the way she describes herself. She did not give herself a lofty title, which she could have. She did not give herself a high-ranking position, which she could have. She simply said, "I, Deborah, arose as a mother in Israel." As a mother in Israel. Listen to me. There can be no more exultant title than a title of mother.
6: She could have called herself Deborah the Judge, or Deborah the Deliverer, or Deborah the Prophetess. But none of these titles ranked higher than the honor and the respect of a mother in Israel. There is something that is extremely sensitive here that I want to deal with, because it's very, very important historically. According to traditions and the values of the ancient Hebrew culture at the time, and it was this: when a woman rose up to lead the nation, it was God's way of shaming the men in that nation. It was God's way of saying to the men, you have abdicated your leadership responsibility. You have abandoned the role of leaders. You have wimped out on God. And so God, in order to humiliate the men, he placed courageous Deborah to be in charge. You say, oh, Michael, where do you get this? How do you know this? Well, again, I go back to the Word of God. The principle is found in Isaiah chapter 3 throughout the Scripture, but Isaiah 3:12 expresses biblical principle beautifully. When God was fed up with his people, with their vacillating, with their compromise, he said, my people are oppressed by little children, and women rule over them. Oh, my people, your guides misled you, and they have swallowed up the cause of your path. In other words, God is saying to his people, you're a bunch of children. You're behaving like a bunch of children. You're scared like a bunch of children. Now look with me, please, at the text again. Look at the text, verses 6 and 7 of Judges 4. Ineffectual Barak, he was the head of the army. He's the commander of the army of the living God. That is a very important position. Okay? When he started wimping out, when he started vacillating, God sent Deborah to challenge him. And here's what she said to him. Listen carefully. Has not the Lord, God of Israel, commanded you? Again, if you have your Bible, underline the word commanded you. Has not the Lord, God of Israel, commanded you? Go gather the men on Mount Tabor, and I will draw out Sisera. Now, Sisera is the leader of the army of the Canaanites, the enemies. And here comes the most crucial sentence, perhaps, in this whole message. And don't miss it. Please don't miss it. I will give Sisera into your hand. How can you be more clear than that? She did not say God suggested or God requested. No, she said, God commanded you, Barak. God commanded you. Oh, beloved, God's message could not be clearer. But there's something about Deborah's character that if you miss it, you miss the whole message. You really would. Just don't miss it. Something about her character is the heart of the message here. While she was bold and courageous, she was not ambitious for her own glory. She fully recognized Barak's calling. She fully recognized Barak's leadership role. And she fully recognized the role of the commander of God, the army of the living God. And she would not go beyond God's calling on her life. That's why she's amazing. Instead, she pleads with Barak to be faithful to God's calling for his life. She never tried to dominate Barak. She never tried to seize power for herself. She was not a control freak. She never lusted for power. She simply wanted God's will to be done for his people. Can I get an amen?
8: Amen.
6: And so she acted as God's mouthpiece. Watch this. Watch this, please. God gave Barak a divine strategy. He gave Barak a divine promise. He gave Barak a divine calling and a promise of victory. But all who could say, and if you can't see the humor in it, that's all right. I will not go without mommy. Verse 8. I will not go to the battle without mommy going with me. No wonder Israel at that time was in such dire straits. If the commander of the army is shrinking from his responsibility, imagine the condition of the rest of the army.
7: Oh, beloved, beloved, beloved, please listen to me. It is only in believing in the promises of God can we truly have the courage to obey God. This is the problem today. We're not believing the promises of God. Barak's failure of nerves was a failure of faith and trust in the promises of God. Perhaps you can hear the depth of disappointment in Deborah's answer. Verse 9, I will surely go up with you, but you will lose the blessing and the honor that goes with unconditional obedience. She said, the Lord will destroy Sisera at the hand of a woman. She was not talking about herself. I'm going to show you in a minute. She was not talking about herself. She's affirming the biblical principle. She's affirming the biblical principle is that when we lack in courage, God raises women to do the job for us. She was not talking about herself. She was talking about another woman by the name of Jael. By the way, it's J-A-E-L. It's pronounced four different ways. I just pronounce it Jael or Jael. Here she is, conscious of the biblical order. Of the biblical order. Deborah knew that she was God's rebuke to the faithlessness of Israel. Deborah knew that the sovereign God will accomplish his purpose with or without Barak. In fact, one of my anchor verses in the Bible, many of you have heard me say this, is Ephesians 1:11, that God accomplishes all things according to the counsel of his will. If you cooperate with God, you get blessed. If you don't, he'll put you on the shelf and move on and use somebody else. Please listen to me. As your under shepherd, because the only shepherd of this church is Jesus, as your under shepherd, I know and God knows, I have many failures. I have many faults. I have many foibles. But I can tell you as God my witness, I sought with all my heart not only to obey the word of God fully, but to encourage others to do the same. I don't know how many more years, if it's years, that God is going to give me. But I promise you this, that as long as I have breath, I'd rather die than deviate from obeying the word of God. When Jesus announced his vision for his church in Matthew 16:18, and I stood in that place many times, Caesarea Philippi, I taught from that place many times, where there was an encounter between him and Peter, where Jesus announced a vision for his church. And it's the picture of an army, a mighty force on the move. It's an invading force taking territories from Satan all the way to the gates of hell. And that is why he said the gates of hell shall not, can you say that with me, shall not prevail against the church. And we're all getting scared and running, saying, oh, the world is taking over. No, we need to take over the world. Surely you know that when a group of Christians, any group of Christians, lose sight of the Lord's vision for his church, when they begin to see themselves as an audience instead of the body of Christ, when they begin to see themselves as spectators to be entertained instead of being the army of the living God, spiritual amnesia will sit in. And churches like that will only last for one generation. And sometimes I never cease to be amazed at how many people always ask, I want to know the will of God for my life. I want to know the will of God in my life, especially if they want to get out of us something. I want to know the will of God in my life. The Bible tells you what the will of God is. Here it is. I spell it for you. It is the will of God for us to be found faithful. Whatever you are, you be faithful and God will take care of the details. It is the will of God for us to be trusting and obeying his word. And then he'll take care of our enemies. Listen to what Helen Keller once said, another woman who's a great challenge to me. She said, security is nothing but superstition. Avoiding danger is no safer in the long run than outright exposure. Then she continued, life is either a daring adventure or nothing at all. Amen, Sister Keller. Now I come to the rest of the story. The rest of the story is an evidence of how faithful, always faithful, forever faithful God is to his promises. And so he supernaturally defeats the enemies of God. Supernaturally. Chapter 4, verses 11 all the way to 24. I want to summarize it because it's a long passage. Basically, God clicked his fingers. Not that God has fingers, but you understand what I'm talking about. He clicked his fingers and he started running like jackrabbits. Sisera, their leader, fled on foot. He didn't even get a carriage or a horse. He fled on foot all the way to the tent of a woman named Jael. She was the wife of Heber the Kiriath. The Kiriaths at the time were allies of Israel. And Mrs. Jael came to meet Sisera. She said, come into my tent, big boy. I'll take care of you. And boy, did she take care of him. Don't be afraid. Come into my tent. I'm going to cover you. And oh, man, she took care of business. She did exactly what Deborah prophesied a woman will do. She killed the commander of the enemies of God's people. Even when Barak finally went to the battlefield, Deborah in hand, even then, she had to prod him. She had to prod him. She said to him, go up. Go up. This is the day in which the Lord has given Sisera to your hand. Does not the Lord go out before you? Absolutely. Oh, beloved, listen to me. Christian leadership, are you listening? Say amen.
8: Amen.
7: Christian leadership is simply obedience, nothing more and nothing less. If you fully obey God and God's word, you are a leader by definition. And you will stand head and shoulder above most of your peers. Oh, but let me warn you. I need to absolutely warn you. Leaders are often target for cruel criticism, cruel opposition, and cruel anger without cause by the enemies of God. But don't let that deter you from obedience. Don't let that deter you in the least. As long as you know you are doing the will of God as it is revealed in the Word of God, then there will be no need to second guess yourself or defend yourself to critics. Can I get an amen?
8: Amen.
7: Judges 5:6. There's a song of Deborah. It's a song of victory. Song of thanksgiving. Song of the glory for the glory of God. In order to lead our fallen culture, we have to make a decision and commit ourselves to that decision. We are to be willing to put away our idols, the secret idols. We have to be willing to serve God and God alone, unashamedly, no matter what the culture calls us. When our children were growing up, I often say to them, someone has to lead, might as well be you. Why let the unbelievers lead you? You lead them. And therefore, today, my exhortation to every one of you men, women, boys, and girls, be a leader in your school, be a leader in your workplace, be a leader in your neighborhood, be a leader wherever God calls you to be this day. For any leadership to be impactful and have a great effect, it has always to be by example. By example. Can't only be in words, only. Look at the part of the song of Deborah. Chapter 5, verse 31. So may all your enemies perish, O Lord, but your friends be like the sun, S-U-N, and he rises in his might. It is my plea for each of us
6: to make a decision and stand firm in that decision. No waffling, no going back, no listening to detractors, no distrusting in God's promises, no self-serving aggrandizement, and above all, no compromising of the Word of God. That is the only way we're going to impact and influence the next generation. Be a friend of God, and you will shine like the sun.
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6: I've been going down to these glory nights on Wednesday night. 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
1: This is Seth Leibson for Townhall.com. Talking politics with your average young male these days, chances are you will hear all kinds of odd theories coming from the Pied Pipers of Podcastistan. You will hear them mentioning experts nobody heard of until about 10 minutes ago, or until they were discovered by these podcasters because of their contrary and often conspiratorial thinking. Young men especially are attracted to this novel wisdom, and they are so prone because, as they will tell you, mainstream institutions have been untruthful over the years. But because some institutions that we used to rely on and respect have been taken over by partisanship and been wrong, doesn't mean that all normative thinking and scholarship is a lie or cannot be trusted, or that people nobody have ever heard of are the replacement for true wisdom. We dismiss and ignore this fallacious thinking at our collective peril. The task of the serious is to be able to discern truth from fiction and greatness from mediocrity. In these critical times, that task has never been more important than now. I'm Seth Leibson.
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4: 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I'm your host, Jody Heiss. Before we begin, a quick note for our This Week on Capitol Hill family. Tony's father, Richard Perkins, was called home to be with the Lord this week. He was 86 years old. And I know that all of you join me in praying for Tony and his family as they mourn the loss right now of an incredible man, a deeply devoted husband, a very loving father, and a faithful, faithful friend to so many of us. In fact, Tony shared on his social media earlier this week that because of Christ, death does not have the final word. So we indeed all rejoice that Richard Perkins is now with his Savior.

0: Well, with Tony stepping away from hosting this week in order to be with his family, it's my honor indeed to be sitting in for him. And again, thank you for joining us. All right, let's get to it.
1: Now, the third longest shutdown in American history. They like making history on the other side, the wrong kind. They had the longest shutdown in history last fall, as we all know, and now they've got the third.
0: That was House Speaker Mike Johnson on Tuesday. So how has the partial DHS shutdown left America vulnerable to terrorism? Well, I'll discuss that later with former acting Deputy Secretary of the Department of Homeland Security, Ken Cuccinelli. And now that the Senate has begun debate on the Save America Act, can Republicans push through this vital election integrity measure with Democrats peddling lies and vowing to block it?
2: Let's be clear. Senate Democrats will never allow the SAVE Act to pass this chamber. Senate Democrats will hold the line as long as necessary, because with this bill, democracy is at stake. And I want to be very clear. The SAVE Act is not about voter identification. It's about voter suppression.
0: Well, that was Senate Democrat leader Chuck Schumer earlier this week, and Ohio Congressman Jim Jordan will be joining us to weigh in. And what does the escalating conflict with Iran reveal about the dangerous ties between Tehran and the Chinese Communist Party? Well, Michigan Congressman John Molinar, who is the chairman of the House Select Committee on the CCP, he'll be joining us later to discuss that. All that and more is coming up on This Week on Capitol Hill. All right, heated debate raged on the Senate floor this week as Republican senators fought to advance the Save America Act, which requires proof of U.S. citizenship for federal voter registration and also voter ID in order to vote. Well, joining us to break all of this down is Casey Harper with the Washington Stand. Casey, welcome back to This Week on Capitol Hill.
3: Thanks, Jody.
0: All right. So it looks like both sides are digging in over the Save America Act. So catch us up on the latest. What's happening?
3: You're right. They are digging in, Jody. As you heard in that clip of Schumer you played, democracy itself is at stake. Although I think the Democrats might be in danger of crying wolf on democracy, because several times democracy has been at stake. I think the election of President Trump was the death of democracy, which is kind of ironic that an election could be the death of democracy. But that's what they said. So I guess democracy has been resurrected and will be killed again by this latest bill to require voter ID, which Schumer also says is racist. Now, let's just go through, what does the SAVE Act actually do? Just a refresher. It requires voter ID to vote. It requires proof of citizenship to register to vote. It cleans up the voter rolls on a regular basis, and it puts limits on mail-in voting. Now, of course, Democrats are saying that it disenfranchises people, that it'd be too hard to get some of these documents. And Republicans are saying, well, actually, this is how we secure our elections. And they're tightening up how hard it is to register to vote, because some of these blue states, they just hand out, driver's license like candy. And so it's very easy to get a driver's license, even if you're not a citizen. Now, Utah Senator Mike Lee has been an avid supporter of the bill. And I think we actually have a clip here of him defending it from critics.
4: Suggesting that 21 million Americans will be disenfranchised if this becomes law. That is a lie. That is an absolute lie. It is just not true. To those peddling this lie, I strongly suggest, I implore you to check your crosstabs, verify your survey participants, do your homework, and more than anything, even if you don't spend any time with the survey at all or inspect the methodology, read the bill.
3: So, Jody, both sides dug in here, but it looks like this debate could go on for several days, even another week.
0: Well, this is an extremely important bill, certainly not only for Americans, I think, as a whole, to secure elections and Republicans in general. But I think Republicans also know how important this is to President Trump. Yeah. So how is that shaping the process?
3: Well, that's definitely true. And this vote would not be happening if it were not for the president. And as of now, that really doesn't look like it has enough votes, but that could change. Now, we're seeing some concerns from Republican Lisa Murkowski, who's concerned about the limits on mail-in voting, because mail-in voting is really important in Alaska, where it makes it very difficult to travel. But Senator John Thune is saying that they're going to use this issue against Democrats coming into November, because just the simple fact that Democrats can't vote for voter ID is a political liability. And I think we have a clip of Thune right here we can play.
5: In cities in Vermont, California, right here in Washington, D.C., non-citizens are allowed to vote in local elections. So it should be no surprise that Democrats seem not to care very much about ensuring that American citizens, and American citizens only, are voting in our national elections. But it is deeply concerning.
3: Jody, just three quick stats to show you that even if the Senate is not fully on board, President Trump does have the backing of the American people on a lot of these line items. First, 85% of voters say only U.S. citizens should be allowed to vote. I mean, that's cross parties. 71% say they support this very specific bill, the Save America Act. And 81% support states removing non-citizens from voter rolls. So it has the support of American people, but it still faces an uphill battle.
0: Well, it certainly could be an issue in the upcoming election.
3: Yeah.
0: Casey, let me switch gears with you. The partial DHS shutdown really hit Americans hard this past week with massive airport delays, flight cancellations, and the like. What's the latest on ending that mess?
3: Well, sadly, Jody, there's been little progress on ending the partial shutdown, as we have hundreds of TSA workers quitting or not showing up for work, and 3 to 4 hour lines at airports. On top of that, and I'm not hearing as much reporting about this, but we've had several domestic terror attacks, not just this year, but in recent years. But more recently, we've had Austin, New York City, Old Dominion University, and more. So, you know, it's pretty troubling. But we do have negotiations ongoing. On Thursday, there was a bipartisan group of senators, which included members of the Appropriations Committee and a group of Democrats, key Democrats that actually helped negotiate the end of the last shutdown, if you remember. They met privately at the Capitol with Tom Homan, who's the border czar for President Trump, where they likely discussed reforms to ICE, which has really been a key sticking point. And one more really interesting thing, Jody, that's happened is Senate Majority Leader John Thune, he suggested the Senate is going to start skipping their recesses and working through the weekend if the Department of Homeland Security is not funded, which is, as you know, is very unusual for the Senate, which loves their weekends.
0: Wow. All right. And one other thing, before I let you go, the Iran conflict continues to escalate. Israel struck a key gas field on Wednesday, of course, sparking fears of more Iranian counterstrikes on neighboring Gulf energy sites. And there are now some estimates that suggest the Pentagon may need another $200 billion to sustain the operations. What are you hearing with all this?
3: Well, on that oil field specifically, President Trump said in his meeting with the Japanese prime minister, which I covered, that he personally spoke to Israel about that and said it won't be happening again. He told him he didn't like it and didn't want to do it. There has been some reporting that it actually was coordinated, but that's what the president said in the meeting. As for the cost of the war, that $200 billion figure, it really depends on how long the war goes. I mean, if it drags on and on, that figure could rise. And at a press event, Secretary Pete Hegseth, he was asked about that $200 billion figure. He said that money is needed to replenish U.S. missile stockpiles, among other things. And it's not really surprising, because Hegseth said that we've struck 7,000 targets across Iran, not to mention all the ammunition that's fired defensively to fend off these drone and ballistic missile attacks. So we've depleted some of our ammunition. And of course, Jody, President Biden in the last administration gave away hundreds of billions of dollars in munitions to Ukraine, which is another point that the president has been making.
0: Only about 30 seconds, Casey, but how do you see this playing out in Congress? Do you think they'll come on board to infuse another $200 billion?
3: Well, a couple of dimensions on Congress is these repeated war power votes have failed in the Senate, which is worth noticing. On the funding, Democrats are totally opposed to the funding request, of course, which is not a surprise. But on the Republican side, it's an uphill battle as well. Some Republicans are saying they want it to be paid for, and I think it's going to be hard to do that unless we get a big reconciliation package, which it could still happen.
0: It could happen.
3: Yeah.
0: All right. Thank you, Casey Harper from the Washington Stand. All right. Stay tuned. We've got much more coming your way on This Week on Capitol Hill. Joining me next is Congressman John Molinar. So stay with us. We'll be right back.
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0: Welcome back to This Week on Capitol Hill. I'm your host, Jody Heiss, sitting in for Tony this week. All right, with the U.S. and Iran conflict now in its third week, one of the key factors enabling Iran's continued resistance is its deepening economic and military ties to the Chinese Communist Party. In fact, the CCP purchases the bulk of Iran's sanctioned oil, and it also supplies critical components to sustain Tehran's missile and drone programs. Well, we want to talk more about that, and joining me now for that conversation is Congressman John Molinar. He's the chairman of the House Select Committee on Strategic Competition between the United States and the Chinese Communist Party. He represents the 2nd Congressional District of the great state of Michigan. Congressman Molinar, great to see you. Thanks so much for joining us on This Week on Capitol Hill.
11: Well, thanks for having me, Jody. It's great to see you again, and I appreciate the opportunity to talk with you.
0: Well, let's start with this. I think this is a very interesting discussion that many people are not aware of. Let's start with, can you describe for us, let's say, the nexus, if you will, between Iran and China and how China directly supports the regime's war efforts?
11: Well, as you know, China buys, as you mentioned earlier, a lot of the Iranian oil. In fact, about 90% of the oil from Iran is sold to China, and that's evading U.S. sanctions. And so you have the sanctioned oil that China gets at a deep discount. Then they also supply things like motors for drones. They supply chemicals that are used for rocket fuel and electronics that are used in military capable weapons and other technologies, because it's a focus on dual use technologies. And China is very good about saying that, you know, they aren't involved supporting a war effort, that their products are only used for commercial activity. But the reality is they're used for wartime activities, and China has a way of maintaining a sort of a neutrality, but at the same time fostering the rise of these malign countries. And they're doing the same thing with Russia. And we know that they buy a lot of Russian energy and supply a lot of materials to Russia. And of course, they have a close relationship with North Korea. So when you look at the Iran, North Korea, Russia, China nexus, it's very concerning.
0: Yeah, and I'm glad you brought that up. I mean, this whole discussion here, Congressman, to me is something that I think the majority of people are kind of missing in this whole battle. So is it fair to say that the CCP's support is not only, based upon what you were just saying, it's not only helping Iran avoid being isolated in the world, but it is also fitting into a broader axis of authoritarian states? Like you just mentioned, what, China, Russia, North Korea, and Iran, are they all kind of in cahoots together?
11: They are. And as you point out, you know, there's this authoritarian axis, if you will. And these are countries that don't respect the rule of law. They don't respect human dignity. When we think about our 250th anniversary of our Declaration of Independence, endowed by our Creator with inalienable rights, they want no part of that. And so this is something that's very concerning. We've seen how China has enabled Iran to be part of different international organizations, almost like a legitimate player in human rights and other things, which is, you know, confounding. But China has helped Iran evade sanctions and be welcomed as a country that in some way protects human rights. And we, of course, know that is not the case.
0: I think another thing that's kind of telling in all of this is the Chinese Communist Party, at least so far, has either deflected or just outrightly ignored President Trump's request to help reopen the Strait of Hormuz. How do you interpret that move by China?
11: I think they're trying to stay back and not play a responsible role, which they could. And they're trying to see how this thing shakes out. They are clearly aligned with Iran. They're clearly aligned with Russia and North Korea. But they want to see how it plays out, and then they'll manipulate whatever situation to their advantage. And we've seen that over and over again with them, which, by the way, does undermine their credibility throughout the world. When they say that they will partner with someone or support someone, you can see how, when it comes right down to it, they maintain an artificial neutrality when at the same time they're helping behind the scenes.
0: Yeah, so really that's kind of highlighting their priorities, isn't it? I mean, if they're not willing to keep the Strait of Hormuz open, it kind of tells us where they are on this issue, doesn't it?
11: It truly does. And it's to their advantage to have the Strait of Hormuz open. And so truly, they are not playing a responsible role in this. And the president's right to call them out on it. You know, he has asked for their help. He said that they could play a role, and they are not willing to do that.
0: Yeah, the fact that they were invited to have a role, I you know, maybe foolish me, but I kind of anticipated them to do something to just for the optics of it all. But the fact that they have not at all helped to me kind of highlights a real problem there. Does that have anything to do? I know President Trump has now confirmed postponing the planned trip this spring that he had to Beijing. Is this part of his postponing the trip, do you think?
11: You know, I think right now, I'm glad he did postpone the trip, and I'm glad he's keeping his focus on keeping America safe and making sure that the outcome in Iran is good for the American people. And I think, you know, recognizing that China has very different ambitions, you know, in some ways we are trading partners and we need a relationship with China. But at the same time, you know, Jody, I was just with two young ladies today, both of whom's fathers are imprisoned in China for speaking out for freedom and religious liberty. One is Pastor Jin, and the other is Jimmy Lai. And both of their daughters were with me today talking about what China, the Chinese Communist Party, does because it is threatened by religious liberty and freedom. And, you know, so you see how they're conducting themselves. And it's important that we call them to task on that.
0: Yeah, do you think those items, those releases of religious hostility and so forth that China exhibits, is that something that the president can use in negotiating, you think? We've got less than a minute, but just real quick.
11: I believe it is, and I've requested the president, when he meets with Xi Jinping, to put at the forefront these prisoners of conscience and asking for their release, including Jimmy Lai and Pastor Jin. Also, we're asking Secretary Rubio to sanction the officials in Hong Kong, their chief of police, as well as three judges who have unjustly imprisoned Jimmy Lai. And so right. We are hoping that he would highlight that when he meets with Xi Jinping.
0: Thank you for your leadership on all of this, Congressman John Molinar. Great to have you on the program with us today. All right, friends, stay tuned. We've got more this week on Capitol Hill coming your way.
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0: Welcome back to This Week on Capitol Hill. I'm your host, Jody Heiss, sitting in for Tony this week. Glad to have you with us. All right, recent acts of terror here at home have certainly raised some serious alarms regarding domestic terrorism with foreign ties. For example, we've seen an attack at a Michigan synagogue that was linked to Hezbollah. There was an ISIS-inspired shooting at Old Dominion University in Virginia. And there was also an attempted bombing outside the New York City's mayor's residence, and that came from some ISIS supporters. So all of this is taking place while Democrats continue to drag out their shutdown of the Department of Homeland Security. So just how vulnerable is America right now? Well, joining us now to discuss this is Ken Cuccinelli. He's Senior Fellow for Immigration and Homeland Security at the Center for Renewing America. And previously, he served as the Deputy Secretary at the Homeland Security Department, and that during the first Trump administration. Ken, welcome to This Week on Capitol Hill. Great to see you.
20: Good to be with you, Jody.
0: Okay, so let's talk about some of these recent attacks here on the homeland. What do they tell us about the reach as well as the influence of foreign groups right here in the United States?
20: Well, first of all, they tell us that we have allowed immigration of people who do not share our values. And under American law, you're supposed to, if you want to immigrate here. And that's a very basic statement, obviously, but so little regard is given to it that it's worth paying some attention to. And so you combine that with a Joe Biden open borders policy of 4 years letting millions upon millions of people in here. And those are the ones we know about, not to say anything of the gotaways. And you have a very dangerous situation. If you look at what Hamas did in Israel on October 7th of 2023, they were planning for that for over a decade and a half. There was a great deal of patience, which means that open borders threat from the Biden era is going to be with us at least until 2040 and that decade, to say wow. Nothing of the homegrown threats that we have now planted seeds for, or allowed to plant their own seeds, really.
0: Yeah, so which is a greater concern? Is it the sleeper cells that are in the U.S. or the lone wolves? With all the activity from ISIS and Hezbollah, which is the greater concern?
20: So in terms of just number, frequency of attacks, it's the lone wolf attacks. It's the people who are inspired by ISIS, who are in sympathy with ISIS, but who act on their own. Much harder to find and stop those beforehand. But the much more dangerous on a single effort would be the sleeper cell approach. People who have strategic support, who may do operational planning and have training that these other folks don't have. And we haven't seen one of those successfully executed yet. So far we're dealing with the kind of thing we saw at ODU. Although we do foolishly disarm ourselves. Part of how the ODU attack happened is the Democrats in Virginia made it illegal for public universities like ODU to ask about criminal history. This guy had been in prison for 8 years for material support for ISIS. This was entirely foreseeable, but ODU was not allowed to see his criminal history.
0: Wow. So what should we prioritize at this point in order to prevent these threats from escalating further? What do you think should be done?
20: So the first thing to do is already done. President Trump did it within 6 weeks of his second inauguration, and that's close the border. That hasn't been in the news in a year, and that's because it is successfully boring. That is a success on the border. I used to tell all my security guards at DHS, I hope you have a boring day, because that's a success for a security guard. And the Border Patrol is America's security guard, and that is secured. It's now very difficult for, say, a new sleeper cell to get into the United States. It's much harder for material support to cross our border. So that success has been made. Now, large-scale deportation, particularly targeting countries of concern, Syria, Iran, basically Middle Eastern countries, those deportations ought to be prioritized right alongside violent criminals.
0: Right. Well, Ken Cuccinelli, always great to have you join us. Thank you so much for bringing your expertise and insight to the program. Our friend Ken Cuccinelli, Senior Fellow for Immigration and Homeland Security at the Center for Renewing America. Have a great day.
20: Good to be with you, Jim.
0: All right, friends, stay. Thank you. Coming up, we're going to have Congressman Jim Jordan join us to discuss the Save America Act. All that right here on This Week on Capitol Hill. Stay with us.
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0: Welcome back to This Week on Capitol Hill. I'm your host, Jody Heiss, sitting in this week for Tony. All right, even as the House passed the Save America Act last month by literally a razor-thin margin, most Capitol Hill observers recognize that the road through the Senate for this bill would be rocky at best. Well, earlier this week, Senate Republicans did succeed in bringing the measure to the floor for debate, so that's a good start. But what's next for this crucial election integrity legislation? Well, joining me now to discuss this and more is Congressman Jim Jordan. He serves on a couple of different committees, but most importantly, he's the chairman of the House Judiciary Committee. He represents the 4th Congressional District of the great state of Ohio. Congressman Jordan, great to see you, my friend. Welcome back to This Week on Capitol Hill.
23: Good to be with you. Good to be with you, Jody. Thanks, thanks for all you're doing.
0: Well, likewise. All right, let's start with this Save America Act. Yeah. The Senate did actually start their debate this week. What's your thoughts on where this bill currently stands?
23: Well, you know, Lady Thatcher always said, you got to win the debate before you win the vote. So let's debate this thing and let's take as long as it as you have to actually then win the vote. That's how it works, and that's how it's supposed to work. And you know what's been called the greatest deliberative body in history. So, let's have the debate. This is so common sense. Reagan always used to talk about in politics, you got to paint with big, bold colors. So you have to show the voters, yeah, this is so common sense. Here's why it is. We should have ID. If you're going to vote in federal elections, you should be a citizen. Everyone understands that. Everyone agrees with that, except Democrats in the United States Senate. So, let's let this debate play out. And then hopefully when they call the vote, you will see some Democrat senators who will have seen the light and will vote the right way.
0: Yeah, it's interesting what you just brought up. The polls do absolutely show that an overwhelming majority of Americans, including Democrat voters, favor the initiatives that you mentioned that are in this bill. So is it true that the Democrat senators are literally the only ones standing in the way of election integrity in this country?
23: Yeah, totally true. They won't. They're not. Schumer said so. They're not going to vote for this. And they do what the left typically does. You know, the left will say something. Big media will report what they say. Big tech will amplify that message. And then when you tell the truth, they call you racist. And that's exactly what they're doing now. They're saying, oh, to say that you have to show ID to vote, you have to be a citizen to vote. Somehow that's racist. Well, that makes no sense because you got to show ID to do anything in this country. So you would think when it comes to something as fundamental as the integrity of our election process, that this would be, again, just common sense, but they're not supporting it now. But we're having a debate and we'll see how that all plays out once the debate concludes. I always say that there's a reason you kick the ball off and play the game, even though one team is heavily favored. You never know what's going to happen when the game is played. So let's have this debate, and then hopefully we'll get 60 people. You'll get a handful of Democrat senators who will do the right thing and vote for it.
0: So do you think that what's driving all this is Trump derangement syndrome on the left, or is there some reason that they do not want election integrity? As is commonly said, there's only one reason anyone wouldn't want election integrity. So what do you think is really driving this for the Democrats?
23: Well, it's all of that. They're always opposed to anything President Trump is for, anything that's common sense. And I also think it's just the hard left, which now controls the Democrat Party. So I always say not all Democrats are crazy, but the left that controls their party is. And every position they take is just contrary to common sense, is just plain crazy. It's crazy to defund the police. It's crazy to abolish ICE. It's crazy to say men should compete against women in sport. It's crazy to say that you shouldn't have ID to show that when you go to vote photo ID. It's crazy to have sanctuary city policy. It's crazy to, and you can just keep going. So, but that's today's left, and they're all that's the energy in the party. So it's a combination of all that, why you see Chuck Schumer saying, I'm not going to vote for photo ID before you vote. It's like, that's makes no sense, but that's today's left. I actually think this midterm can be captured in a couple sentences. They're crazy, we're not. And just go tell the voters, every position they take makes no sense. We're the party of common sense. Vote for us. I think that's how this thing's going to shake out in the end. And hopefully American people who do have common sense will vote Republican.
0: You sure think so. Switching gears real quickly, this partial shutdown of the DHS is obviously shining its light. We had massive, massive airport security lines, literally frustrating millions this week. But there's more than just that. I mean, this is an urgent time to fund DHS with all the potential terrorist activity going on. What's your thoughts on where we stand on getting it funded?
23: Well, once again, it's just what I was saying. It's crazy to have a shutdown over at the Department of Homeland Security while we have a military operation going on against Iran, the largest state sponsor of terrorism, and while there have been in the last couple of weeks several terrorist attacks right here in the United States. That makes no sense. But that's the Democrats' position. So I don't get it. I don't think any Americans get it. And now Americans are seeing it and feeling it firsthand when they go to the airport to travel. So, Thank your local Democrat, thank your state Democrat senator, United States senator, when you're standing in line, because that's the individual who's responsible for the situation. And it's happening, as I said, at a time when we have a military operation going on in Iran.
0: Yeah, again, like you said, it makes no sense. We've only got less than a minute, but do you see any movement on this, Congressman Jordan? Do you think we're going to get this DHS funded?
23: Yeah, we'll get there, because I do think in the end, enough American citizens will tell their Democrat United States senator, hey, quit being ridiculous, quit being stupid, and actually fund this thing, pass the bill that we passed in the House, make sure that that gets through, that TSA agents get paid, and that we have in place every measure, every precaution that we can to deal with the securing and the security of the homeland.
0: Well, hopefully it won't take a catastrophe to awaken them to do what needs to be done. Thank you, Congressman Jim Jordan. Always great to see you. Thanks so much for your leadership. Keep it up.
23: All right. Take care.
0: All righty. All right, friends. After the break, we're going to share a few final thoughts on the news of this week. So we've got more coming your way this week on Capitol Hill. So stay with us. We will be back in just a moment.
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0: Welcome back to This Week on Capitol Hill. I'm your host, Jody Heiss, sitting in for Tony this week. Thank you so much for joining us. All right, to close out the program, we're going to revisit Tony's commentary on the new norm of hostility against churches. This is something that the Family Research Council has documented in an extensive report that you yourself can get your hands on. Simply text the word CHURCH to 67742. That's CHURCH to 67742. Now, Tony shared all of this following the storming of a Minneapolis church earlier this year by anti-ICE protesters. I'm sure you'll remember that. And after noting how hostility against churches has been trending in the United States, he posed a very important question that really is worth asking. So we'll start there. Here's Tony.
6: Now, here's the question we need to ask. Is hostility toward religious exercise expanding beyond vandalism and threats and becoming institutional resistance? We have seen increasing pressure on conscience protections in healthcare. We've seen faith-based adoption and foster care providers forced out of states for adhering to biblical truth. We've watched regulatory agencies treat religious organizations not as partners in civil society, but as obstacles to their ideological agenda. This is not merely about broken windows, graffiti, or even firebombs. It is about a shifting cultural posture toward faith itself. Yet this is where we must look beyond the fog of the cultural war and recognize what is really happening. Religious exercise is on the march. If religious liberty becomes only a defensive battle, court cases, injunctions, reactive legislation, we risk narrowing the focus to survival. But religious liberty was never intended merely to shield private belief. It was designed to protect public witness. The First Amendment does not secure faith in a fortified lockbox. It protects its free exercise. And that means religious liberty is not only something to defend, it is something to exercise. Members of Congress who pray openly, who allow conviction to shape their votes, who speak about transcendent moral truth in committee hearings, they're not violating the Constitution. They're living within it. Pastors who engage public issues from the pulpit are not trespassing into politics. They're exercising their God-given responsibility to speak truth. Has hostility increased? Yes. Hostility rises when faith refuses to retreat. And across this country, believers are refusing to retreat. Over the last decade, hundreds of Christian men and women have answered God's call to step into the realm of government without checking their faith at the door. That has the forces of spiritual darkness behind the prophets of secularism deeply troubled because they're losing ground. The ultimate question before us in Washington, D.C. and across the nation is not whether religious liberty survives on paper. It is whether it is lived out with conviction. Religious liberty is strongest when it is visible, when it's exercised with humility, confidence, and courage, when believers live their convictions openly, serving, speaking, legislating, praying. Then religious liberty becomes more than a defensive line. It becomes a transforming testimony. Religious freedom is not being attacked because it is in retreat, just the opposite, because it is advancing.

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My sweetheart was only a poor country girl to whom I intended to be wed. 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You must marry a lady.

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1: 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I found this on the internet, so it must be true. 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
2: And indeed, thanks for listening. It's about 24 minutes after 10 o'clock on the east coast of the United States as we broadcast the Irish Hit Parade on Mother's Day weekend. And I've been fortunate enough to do that for about 44, my 45th year, and always playing some of the greatest Irish music because a lot of them revolve around Mother's Day songs. And my own personal message to my wife, Claire, excuse me, the best mom ever, and to my daughter-in-law, Sarah, who's raising two kids right outside Washington, D.C., and doing it with just skill and talent and expertise I want to pass along to them. But also to your mom or your grandmom or your stepmom or your godmom or your mother figure, anyone in your life that's celebrating this weekend, get out there and have a great day tomorrow and show the respect and the gratitude and the thanks that you've been blessed with a great mom. Happy Mother's Day, everyone. 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
6: 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I am Carol Howley Simmons, General Manager of Salem Media and a proud descendant of Irish immigrants. WROL Irish 950 continues to make history every Irish weekend. 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

The Rankin family from Atlanta, Canada, on the Mother's Day edition of the Irish Hit Parade. Happy Mother's Day to all the moms out there. I'm Paul Sullivan. Morning. Last night.

I think it was Betty White who said, if being a mother was so easy, then fathers would do it, right? Mm-hmm. The Irish Rovers come up next. Happy Mother's.

Willie Miller and the Irish Rovers and Coulter's Candy on the Irish Hit Parade with Paul Sullivan. I got a message from Rick down in Sanford, Florida. And he said, Paul, a couple of weeks ago you played Owen Max in Irish Heart. Can you play the original by Derek Ryan? And I said, sure.

My mother was an Irish mother. So how do I know that she was an Irish mother? Well, for one, she was strong enough to give birth to 8 children, and 7 of them were boys. She was married to a cop, a Boston cop, a Boston Irish cop, and that meant that while Dad was out on the streets, she was back at home taking care of that ever-growing brood, worrying and praying like any Irish mother. She was a constant in our lives. She was a force of nature, a teacher, a nurse, a cheerleader, a psychologist, a disciplinarian.

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3: Austin, thanks very much for listening to the program. Good news, because Kevin Chrism is back. And thanks to Marty Simmons for filling in for Kevin these last few weeks. But Kevin will be back with you from his typical noon to three shift. And then Bobby Brooks from 3 to 6 today. Joe Reardon tomorrow. Heidi Ho with Joe from noon to 3. That's your Irish weekend. Every single weekend since September of 1967 here on AM 950, FM 100.3, WROL in Boston. 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
1: Since 1967, over 2,800 Irish weekends in a row, and still counting. 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My

0: Got to get Lottie in here to fix that to over 3,000 Irish weekends in a row, just because you're on the other side. Thanks very much for being there. 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

Mike Dendry, I want to be in Ireland for the summer. 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
1: Paul Sullivan leading the charge on WROL, presenting the great Irish memory of yesteryear. This is another Paul Sullivan from Sullivan Tire, a little bit older. Still thoroughly enjoy the great tunes in the spirit of the Irish community, and you lead it all, Paul. Great job. Keep it up. Thank you. God bless.
0: Thanks, Paul. 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
5: Boston's WROL Irish 950 AM has served as the soundtrack for the Boston Irish for almost 60 years. 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What pulls us in every weekend? I think the answer lies in the rich tapestry of Irish music. Woven deeply into the countless songs is the enduring spirit of Ireland and our ancestors. We are magically drawn in to connect on a deeper level with our unique Irish heritage. 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I am Carol Howley Simmons, General Manager of Salem Media and a proud descendant of Irish immigrants. WROL Irish 950 continues to make history every Irish weekend. Come make it with us.
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0: When Ireland is calling you home, this might be why.
1: Skibbereen is a small town in West Cork whose name translates roughly to Little Boat Harbor. Population of the town today is about 2,500. Skibbereen played a very important role during the Great Hunger of the 1840s, as news from that area brought and focused worldwide attention of a human disaster unfolding in Ireland. As such, the name Skibbereen became almost synonymous with the famine, and even today, many existing sites there have direct links to the tragic period. Skibbereen is also the name of a timeless song about the famine and the impact it had on the Irish people. The well-known song depicts a dialogue between a father and son, the son asking why his father would leave a place he so obviously loved. Ireland often calls to you through its rich history, and if that indeed is happening today, it might be in tribute to the millions of people who were killed or displaced by the Great Famine. Next on the Irish Hit Parade, here is Sinead O'Connor with her riveting version of the classic Skibbereen.

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Well, almost. 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Goodbye.

0: Foster and Allen on this Mother's Day weekend with The Mother's Way. Paul Sullivan's my name. It's the Irish Hit Parade. 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We'll be right back after this short break. Good morning.
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3: 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I am Carol Howley Simmons, General Manager of Salem Media and a proud descendant of Irish immigrants. 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
1: Write it down. 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Write it down.
0: It's Paul Sullivan on Irish 950.
1: Shanahan went into a hardware store in Donegal and he said to the assistant behind the counter, he said, "I'd like some nails." And the assistant said, "How long do you want them?" He said, "I'd like to keep them."
0: It's Ireland over here on Irish 950.
2: The great Hal Roach there on the Irish Hit Parade. Hi, everyone. I'm Paul Sullivan. Mother's Day weekend. Happy Mother's Day to all the moms out there listening. This is Liam Riley.

0: My mother was an Irish mother. So how do I know that she was an Irish mother? Well, for one, she was strong enough to give birth to 8 children, and 7 of them were boys. She was married to a cop, a Boston cop, a Boston Irish cop, and that meant that while Dad was out on the streets, she was back at home taking care of that ever-growing brood, worrying and praying like any Irish mother. She was a constant in our lives. She was a force of nature, a teacher, a nurse, a cheerleader, a psychologist, a disciplinarian. She was your best friend and potentially your worst nightmare, all rolled into one slight, demure, gracious bundle. She could be as tender as a chef-prepared filet, and then, within minutes, as tough as a $2 flank. And she was the personification of love, because she was an Irish mother. And boy, was she fierce, fiercely loyal, fiercely nurturing, supportive, fiercely protective. You did not mess with Jenny Sullivan when it came to her family. All because she was an Irish mother. She'd been gone for 25 Mother's Days now, so tomorrow, on what would be the 26th, I ask you to do what I cannot do. Give your mom a huge hug and a big kiss, and tell her you're so proud and so blessed that she's your Irish mother. When we started, our reach went from Maine to Cape Cod.
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0: Now it goes from Maine to the old sod and everywhere in between. We're WROL Boston. Wherever you go.

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1: 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Hey, Irish 950 Cares, don't forget tonight, May 9th, the Knights and Ladies of St. Finbar Court Club dance at the Knights of Columbus Hall in Arlington from 7 to 10 with Fenton Stanley and Benny providing the music. 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And there'll be a 50-50 raffle as well. It'll be the final dance before the summer break. Next dance will be September 12th at the KFC. And speaking of dances, tomorrow night for the social dance at the Irish Social Club, 119 Park Street in West Roxbury, the music will be provided by the Black Velvet Band. And next Sunday, it'll be a Mossy Coughlin admission. It's only $10, and dances begin at 7. All are always welcome. And then Saturday the 23rd, that's 2 weeks from today, right, is the annual County Roscommon Dance at the Irish Social Club featuring Margaret Dalton and Aaron's Melody. And tickets for that dance, the County Roscommon Dance, only $15. And for more information, you can call Richie Gormley at 617-327-7777. And if you're interested in having your next event at the Irish Social Club, reach out to Sean Staunton at 781-686-8433. He'll take good care of you. And remember, the entertainment and band bookings are handled by PJ Broderick. And PJ's at 617-893-1137 if you have any questions. And Irish 950 Cares is always brought to you by the Gormley Funeral Home in West Roxbury for emergency needs, certainly, but also for pre-planning needs as well. You can get in touch with them at their website, gormleyfuneral.com, G-O-R-M-L-E-Y, funeral.com. And thanks to Rich for and his family for always being such a proud sponsor of our programming here on Irish 950. Well, the opening strains of the Parting Glass indicate to me only one thing, and that is the quickest 3 hours of my week just about to come to a close. Hey, you know who's back? Kevin Grissom at the top of the noon hour, and Kevin will take you till 3. Bobby Brooks with a session from 3 to 6. And don't forget Heidi Ho, Joe Reardon tomorrow from noon to 3. And that's your Irish Weekend, every weekend since 1967, because you're on the other end. Thanks a lot. I'm Paul Sullivan, and I will leave you for this week, as I always do, with a great big parting glass. Have a great week, everyone.

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3: 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Let us unite with them in spirit through the Angelus. Let us pray that God will fill Ireland with his peace and his love. And let us

prayerfully meditate on the Angelus. The angel of the Lord declared to Mary, and she conceived of the Holy Spirit, Hail Mary, full of grace, the Lord is with thee. Blessed art thou among women, and blessed is the fruit of thy womb, Jesus. Holy Mary, Mother of God, pray for us sinners, now and at the hour of our death. Amen. Behold, the handmaid of the Lord. May it be done to me according to your word. Hail Mary, full of grace, the Lord is with thee. Blessed art thou among women, and blessed is the fruit of thy womb, Jesus. Holy Mary, Mother of God, pray for us sinners, now and at the hour of our death. Amen. And the Word was made flesh and dwelt among us. Hail Mary, full of grace, the Lord is with thee. Blessed art thou among women, and blessed is the fruit of thy womb, Jesus. Holy Mary, Mother of God, pray for us sinners, now and at the hour of our death. Amen. Pray for us, O Holy Mother of God, that we may be made worthy of the promises of Christ. Let us pray. O Lord, it was through the message of an angel that we learned of the incarnation of Christ, your Son. Pour your grace into our hearts, and by his passion and cross, bring us to the glory of his resurrection through Christ our Lord. Amen. This is Father McDonough. Thank you for joining me in this prayer, and God bless you all.

0: policeman. A policeman is a composite of what all men are, I guess, a mingling of saint and sinner, dust and deity. Culled statistics, wave the fan over stinkers, underscore instances of dishonesty and brutality because they are news. What that really means is that they are exceptional, they are unusual, they are not commonplace. Buried under the froth is the fact. And the fact is that less than one half of 1% of policemen misfit that uniform. And that is a better average than you'd find among clergymen. What is a policeman? He of all men is at once the most needed and the most wanted. A strangely nameless creature who is sir to his face and pig or worse behind his back. He must be such a diplomat that he can settle differences between individuals so that each will think he won, but if a policeman is neat, he's conceited. If he's careless, he's a bum. If he's pleasant, he's a flirt. If he's not, he's a grouch. He must make instant decisions which would require months for a lawyer, but if he hurries, he's careless. If he's deliberate, he's lazy. He must be first to an accident, infallible with a diagnosis. He must be able to start breathing, stop bleeding, tie splints, and above all, be sure the victim goes home without a limp or expect to be sued. The police officer must know every gun, draw on the run, and hit where it doesn't hurt. He must be able to whip two men twice his size and half his age without damaging his uniform and without being brutal. If you hit him, he's a coward. If he hits you, he's a bully. A policeman must know everything and not tell. He must know where all of the sin is and not partake. The policeman from a single human hair must be able to describe the crime, the weapon, the criminal, and tell you where the criminal is hiding. But if he catches the criminal, he's lucky. If he doesn't, he's a dunce. If he gets promoted, he has political pull. If he doesn't, he's a dullard. The policeman must chase bum leads to a dead end, stake out 10 nights to tag one witness who saw it happen but refuses to remember. He runs files and writes reports until his eyes ache to build a case against some felon who'll get dealed out by a shameless Seamus or an honorable who isn't honorable. The policeman must be a minister, a social worker, a diplomat, a tough guy, and a gentleman. And of course he'll have to be a genius because he'll have to feed a family on a policeman's salary.
1: I was just trying to get you in the mood to sing this song with us. Grand chorus, and this is a song called The Liar. And listen carefully to this because there'll be questions before you're allowed out tonight. The chorus says, "To be rightful, Tura laddie, Tura Lee, there is no one who can tell a lie like me. You can search until you tire, you won't find a bigger liar. I've been lying since the dawn of history." Do you think you could get that? Sure. Easy God is a wet foot. It goes like this.

Well, we may not be able to see each other. Nonetheless, the words sung right there from the Furies ring out so true. Good to see you, good to be with you, and oh, how I've missed you since I have been gone. My friends, welcome. Welcome back into the Irish Hit Parade. Feels good to say that right here on WROL in Boston, here on this second Saturday of May 2026, May the 9th, Mother's Day weekend here in the United States. A very special weekend indeed. Want to send our special greetings and a happy Mother's Day to all our mothers out there. Of course, our grandmothers, our aunts, stepmothers, godmothers, mother-like figures. We wouldn't be anywhere without our mothers. And so a happy Mother's Day. In particular, I want to send a happy Mother's Day to my mother, Amy, and to my grandmother, her mother, Marion, and a happy heavenly Mother's Day as well to my grandmother, the late Joan Chrism. And we, of course, as well, send a happy heavenly Mother's Day to all our mothers and grandmothers and all those who have gone home to the Lord and looking down upon our sons and daughters with great pride and admiration. So, a great show in store for you today right here on WROL. Good to be back with you. It is Kevin Chrism with you here, your host, as we always used to say. As always, we can say that again. Part 2, the early afternoon edition of the Irish Hit Parade, here for you now live here on this bit of a gloomy day in and around the Boston area today. Hope we get to see a little bit of sunshine later on, but it is a little rainy out there in and around the area here today, streaming for you live and far and wide across the country and around the world. 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Of course, what I'm looking forward to is hearing from all of you. So give us a call for your song request or two here on this Mother's Day weekend. A lot of songs here today in honor of our mothers. The phone number, of course, 617-770-3030, 617-770-3030. Give us a call and we'll take care of the rest. Any and all songs you want to hear today on the show, happy to play it for you right here on WROL. I want to just take a minute to thank all our listeners for their well wishes throughout the few weeks I've been out. I've only been gone for about a month and a half, but it feels like I've been gone for a year. Coming back here for me, it was like, wow. There's been some changes in some of the studios, and walking around, I said, I'm gone for a couple of weeks and all these changes, but it's been great to be here and continuing this great tradition with each and every one of you every weekend right here on the Irish Hit Parade. I want to send a special word of thanks to Marty Simmons, who has been filling in for me these past couple of weeks. Marty, thank you. Well done. And, of course, to our great hosts as well, Paul Sullivan, Bobby Brooks, and to Joe Reardon. The gang is back together here, and it's great to be with you all here on WROL. Not looking backwards, moving forwards, and let's do it here on this Mother's Day weekend. So, as I mentioned, a lot of great music to get to here on the show. We only get 3 hours we get to spend to one another, so we're going to jump into the music now. Derek Ryan starting off our program here today. Well, as we mentioned, a lot of Mother's Day songs and tributes here on the show. Getting to it now, a mother's son here as part two, the early afternoon edition of the Irish Hit Parade rolls on. Here's Derek Ryan on WROL.

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3: I've been going down to these Glory Nights on Wednesday night. 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

Derek Warfield and the Young Wolf Tones with the Spanish Lady here on the Irish Hit Parade. Welcome back to the program, my friends, right here on WROL in Boston. Kevin Chrism with you here, yes indeed, for part two of the IHP. Began here at noon this afternoon, taking up until 3 o'clock. Of course, I want to thank Paul Sullivan for starting things off, as he always does so well. Paul, thank you. Paul was with you bright and early, 9 a.m. this morning, up until noon. I'm here till 3, and then part 3, Bobby Brooks for the afternoon Irish session. Part 3 of the Irish Hit Parade. Bobby here at 3, taking up until 6 o'clock. 9 hours here today. And, of course, come back and see us tomorrow for our Mother's Day show. Joe Reardon, hidey-ho, Joe Reardon, tomorrow from noon to 3. And that's your Irish weekend. 12 hours of superb Irish entertainment found nowhere else but right here on WROL Irish, AM 950 and FM 100.3. Back to the music in just a minute. We want to say hello to our good friends at the Walnut Tree Service, who keep us going, like you, the listener, each and every weekend here. 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That is our number for your calls and requests. We've heard from so many so far. We're going to get to all the requests, so keep calling, and we will get to all your requests here on this Mother's Day weekend show 2026 right here on WROL. I'm still shaking out the cobwebs here, a little shaking off the rust, and but it does feel good to be back and hearing from all of you, all our great listeners on WROL. Alrighty then, back to the music we go here on the first hour of the show. We're going to do a tribute now and wishing a happy heavenly birthday, which would have been her 86th birthday, to Marie Devine, watching us up above in heaven. And Marie, I had a caller call in and request this one for the late Marie Devine. So here now in honor of Marie Devine here on what would have been her 86th birthday, a happy heavenly birthday to her. Here's Marie's Wedding, Van Morrison and the Chieftains, as the IHP rolls on right here on WROL.

to do, 'cause her hair was black and her eyes were blue. And I knew right then I'd be taking a whirl.

Well, you guessed it. A song that means so much to so many. It's good to say that again. If I had my life to live over, Foster and Allen for Ted in South Boston. How are you, Ted? Thanks very much, as always, my friend. Before that, another great friend of the show, Tom. Well, as always, we went rolling home with the great John Hogan here on the Irish Hit Parade. We went up to Revere for our good Galway friends, John and Julie up there. Happy Mother's Day from John to you, Julie, and the Galway girl from Tony Kenny here on the IHP. Dear Irish Mother 2 from Philip English right before that. As we get ready to head towards the top of the hour here, the first hour of our show has come and gone, moving towards 1 o'clock. Kevin Crisum with you here, your host, part 2, the early afternoon edition of the Irish Hit Parade, up until 3 o'clock here this afternoon. 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All great deals at our good friend there, Sullivan Tire, Paul Sullivan and his crew. 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

lyrics of a singer we know so well, Margie Delaney, here on the Irish Hit Parade, song titled Absence. By request, Emerald Bill out in the hinterland. And of course, his sister Heather as well. Hello, Bill. Hello, Heather. And I know that song goes out in honor and memory of your late mother, Donna, here on this Mother's Day weekend. A happy heavenly Mother's Day to her and to all our mothers out there here on WROL. Good afternoon. Welcome back to the program here on this 1 o'clock hour, hour number two, or part two, the early afternoon edition of the Irish Hit Parade. Kevin Chrisman back with you here. It is great to be back with you here on this Saturday, right where we belong, right here on the Irish Hit Parade. Great to hear from so many of you as well. Let's keep the calls going with all your requests and tributes as well. The number, of course, 617-770-3030. We're going to get to all your requests today here on the show. Brought to you apart by, we said hello to Walnut Tree Service, of course, the Sullivan Tire, as I mentioned. Don't forget to sign up. We mentioned it just at the tail end of our break, but I want to just give another plug for the Champions Fighting Cancer Walk coming up on Sunday, May the 17th. So that'll be just a few days now, May the 17th, in Brockton, the city champions, of course. The funds go to the Christine M. Sullivan Foundation, a foundation near and dear to the Sullivan Tire family's heart. This foundation has raised over $4 million over the years to help fight the fight to find a cure for cancer. So join the fight. Visit the website we mentioned, www.sullivantire.com, for all the information and for all the info on the Super Spring Sullivan Tire deals. Again, the walk, the Christine M. Sullivan Foundation, the walk, the Champions Fighting Cancer Walk, Sunday, May the 17th in Brockton. Alrighty then, back to the music we go here. Songs now continuing our tribute of mothers, godmothers, grandmothers, aunts, all mother-like figures here on this Mother's Day weekend 2026 here in the United States. Sean Cuddy starting off this portion of our show here in the 1 o'clock hour, a song we know well, Gentle Mother, here as the Irish Hit Parade rolls on right here on WROL.

0: Yes, indeed. Little country right there for you from the late, great Larry Cunningham. Mother, the Queen of My Heart, a song recorded by Jimmie Rodgers back in 1932, performed by a number of different artists. Of course, Merle Haggard, one of them, and of course, Ireland's own, the late, great Larry Cunningham here. By request from our good friend Kenny in Chelsea here on this Mother's Day weekend as we head towards the bottom of the hour. More music on the way. The Irish Hit Parade on WROL.
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Many songs that define what a mother is, and I think that song you just heard from the great Pat Roper certainly is chief among them. Mother, a gift from above, no doubt about it, right here on the Irish Hit Parade. My friends, welcome back into the program right here on a WROL AM 950 and FM 100.3. Kevin Chrism with you here, your host. Good to be back. Part two, the early afternoon edition of the Irish Hit Parade. Another hour and a half here before we hand things off to Bobby Brooks, who... Bobby will be here for part three, the afternoon Irish session, of course. We had Paul Sullivan of part one this morning. And then I come back and see you tomorrow, Sunday, for Joe Reardon's edition of the Sunday edition of the Irish Hit Parade. Great to hear from so many of you, so keep the calls coming. 617-770-3030 is the number for your calls and your requests here. We're going to get to all those. So many out there. We've gotten to a ton of them thus far, and we're going to continue on those now here on this edition of the show. And this Mother's Day weekend, all great songs here in honor of all our mothers, and as Paul Sullivan said at the end of his program, if you do have the opportunity to do so, make sure to give your mother a call and spend time with her as well. And we wouldn't be anywhere without our mothers, that is for sure. So happy Mother's Day, of course, and a happy Heavenly Mother's Day to all our mothers, of course, who have gone home to the Lord as well. Back to the music we go here on the Irish Hit Parade again, 617-770-3030. Patty O'Brien. The Old Bog Road here as the IHP rolls on and continues on WROL.

0: Ah, the great Declan Nerney. A great song there here in honor of all our mothers. Mother, your own flesh and blood. Yes, indeed, right here on the Irish Hit Parade. My friends, welcome back into the program right here on WROL in Boston. Getting ready to head towards the final hour, if you can believe it, of part two, the early afternoon edition of the Irish Hit Parade. Kevin Crism been with you since noon, taking up until 3, so with you for another hour. And we are going to get to all the requests. The final hour, all requests here into the program right here on WROL. And when we get back, I want to say hello to some of our great listeners who have chimed in as well. Be right back. This is the Irish Hit Parade on W.
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here on the Irish Hit Parade. Any dream will do. By request from good friend Sean, checking in from Milton. How are you, Sean? Thanks very much. And you told us that song was a favorite of your late mother, Jean. So happy Heavenly Mother's Day to your mother, Jean. Sean Long here in Milton. Thank you very much. And as we mentioned, I want to say hello to several other folks who have chimed in as well to say hello. And we had a great Black Velvet Band performance from Patty Riley. For Susan Barbuzzi, who's celebrating a birthday. Happy birthday, Susan. I know your mother, Noreen, up in Salem, a loyal listener of WROL. So hello to you both and hope you have a great day. We said hello to, of course, to our friends down in the deserts of Arizona. Good to hear from them, Bernie and Mary. Keeping the WROL name alive and well down that and down in that part of the United States, of course. Thank you very much, and happy Mother's Day to all the folks in that part of the country. Take Me Home to Mayo for our two great Mayo friends, Bernie and Mary. Thank you from the Davits. Right before that, no, Quinny and the Jules are out there. Ricky Quinn and Julie, thank you very much. Hello to you both, Dan Coughlin and Quincy. Danny, how are you? Thank you. Mara Mack down in the Villages checking in. Oh, Mara was chomping at the bit to say hello. So, Mara, thank you very much, and we're going to play your song that you requested just a few minutes here on the show. Thank you. I know my good friend Andy's out there. We had McNamara's band from Glenn Daly for him right before that. Ray in Redding is out there. Ray, how are you? Thank you very much, my friend, and a couple other great requests for some great listeners coming up here in the final hour of the early afternoon edition of the Irish Hit Parade. But before we do any of that, time now for the Irish 950 AM Cares portion of our show, of course, a segment of our program that does present to you some of the charitable events that are happening right here in our community that need your help, all because of a great sponsor, Richie Gormley and the Gormley Funeral Home in West Roxbury. Of course, the Irish Social Club West Roxbury, the place to be and to dance every Sunday night. This Sunday, May the 10th, tomorrow night, Mother's Day, the Black Velvet Band will be there. And the next Sunday, May the 17th, the great Mossy Coughlin. Admission, $10. Dances begin at 7 o'clock. And, of course, all are welcome. And happening tonight, make sure your calendars are out, by the way, your date books, everything you use to keep your important events in order. Tonight, on Saturday, May the 9th, the Knights and Ladies of St. Finbar, the Court Club, dance the Knights of Columbus, the KSC Hall, 15 Winslow Street in Arlington from 7 to 10 p.m. Fenton Stanley, the great Fenton Stanley and Benny, will provide the music for the event. Donation, $10, complimentary coffee, tea, and Eileen Keating's infamous trifle. There'll be a 50-50 raffle, and this will be the final dance before the summer break. The next dance will be on September the 12th at the KFC in Arlington. Saturday, May the 23rd, the annual County Roscommon Dance at the Irish Social Club featuring Margaret Dalton and Erin's Melody. Tickets only $15. For more information, give Richie Gormley a call, 617-327-7777. That is the annual County Roscommon Dance happening at the Irish Social Club on Saturday, May the 23rd. And if you're over there at the Irish Social Club and looking to have your next event there, reach out to the great Sean Stanton. Sean can be reached at 781-686-8433. He'll take good care of you. And also remember that all entertainment and band bookings are handled by P.J. Broderick, 617-893-1137. If you have any questions, Sean and P.J. and the whole crew there will take care of you. And finally, the Gormley Funeral Home, who have been compassionately serving the Boston community for over 100 years, understand that every family has their own unique needs. No better place to turn to when you've lost a loved one. And for those pre-planning needs, do visit them online at www.gormleyfuneral.com. And a great big thank you to Richie Gormley for your unwavering commitment and support of the Boston Irish community. A great friend to so many. Rich, thank you for all you do. Friends there at the Gormley Funeral Home and the Irish Social Club will keep us going as part of Irish 950 AM Cares right here on WROL. All right. Back to the music we go here in the final hour. Alrighty then, my friends, it is time now, as we always do here for our Mother's Day show. We've gotten a couple of folks who have called in to request this one and say, play any song you want. So I think a song very appropriate on this day, the most notable Irish mother song here on the program, A Mother's Love's a Blessing. This one from Foster and Allen. I know our good friend Mara Mack down the Villages had called in to request this one. I also want to send this one out to Ginny Donovan in South Boston and to, of course, her family here, the Den Kids from South Boston. Thanks very much, Ginny. Always a pleasure. I want to say hello, of course, indeed, to the Bly family of Milton and scattered throughout. And a happy Mother's Day, of course, to the Blys and to Maureen Bly, to daughters Kathleen, Christine, Maureen, and Tara. Thanks very much. Coming up for you, A Mother's Love's a Blessing. And a happy Heavenly Mother's Day to Marianne McGonigal Moynihan. The McGonigal sisters, of course, we all knew Marianne, who was the proprietor and the owner of Breads in Bits in of Ireland in downtown Melrose. So we're thinking of the McGonigal family and the Moynihan family here today, the McGonigal sisters paying tribute to Marianne here on the show
on this Mother's Day weekend. A mother's love's a blessing. Here we go, Foster and Allen, on this Mother's Day weekend, the final hour here of part two, The Irish Hit Parade.

Some of those old songs that I used to sing when I was a kid, I still remember every word to them. I learned a lot of them from the radio. I learned a lot of them from the boys that lived across the road, the Williams boys. There was Guy and Otis Williams, Jack Williams. They didn't play the guitar or anything, but they sang a little bit, and they had a Victrola that they played those old records on. There was Cowboy Slim Reinhart, and there was the Carter family, and there was Jimmy Rogers, and there was Clayton McMitchum, and there was the Georgia Crackers, there was Arthur Smith, there was Vernon Dalhart, songs like The Death of Floyd Collins. There's a song about Mother that I remember especially well. I believe Bradley Kincaid might have sung this song, I'm not sure. I remember a lot of his songs. He used to sing a lot of them. Songs about Mother, about Daddy, were so close to me because Mother and Daddy were so important. They were part of my life. Things about home. Home was so dear. You say there's no place like home. When I was a kid, I didn't know there was any other place but home.

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Ah, the lovely voice of Louise Morrissey with the Green Willow right here on the Irish Hit Parade. Right before that, me and Bobby McGee from Johnny McAvoy for two songs for two friends up in Lexington. Me and Bobby McGee for our good friend Roger in Lexington, and for George. Away at George, that was, of course, Green Willow from Louise Morrissey, played a couple of weeks ago by Paul Sullivan right here on the Irish Hit Parade. My friends, welcome back into the program. The final 20 minutes or so here on the show. Kevin Crism with you here, taking up until 3 o'clock on a chit-chat with Bobby Brooks. In just a few minutes, we're going to try to squeeze in as many final songs as we can here in the final minutes of our show. So great to be back with you, right where we all belong, right here on WROL in Boston. Well, here on this Mother's Day weekend, I was made aware during my absence that we lost a great listener and a father of a listener, of our good friend Tommy in Rosedale, Tommy Clark. And we continue to mourn the passing of his father, Robert Clark. Many knew him as Dazzy, Robert Dazzy Clark. And we remember him now as we close out the show, and keeping Tommy and his brothers and sisters and, of course, his mother and Robert Dazzy Clark's widow now, Anne Marie, in our thoughts and prayers here, particularly on this Mother's Day tomorrow. Know that we here at WROL are always going to remember the late Robert Dazzy Clark here on the show. And here now, in honor of him, the old man, John McDermott, as the Irish Hit Parade remembers Robert Dazzy Clark on WROL.

من. As a boy he'd take me walking by mountain, field and stream, and he'd show me things not known to kings, and secret between him and me, like the colors of the pheasant as he rises in the dawn, and how to fish

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I never.

0: Well, I think a very fitting song to help close out our Mother's Day weekend show here, at least part two of the Irish Hit Parade. Medals for Mothers from Daniel O'Donnell. All our mothers certainly deserving all sorts of medals each and every day. So true. So a great song there from Daniel as we get ready to turn things over to Bobby Brooks. You know, I haven't been able to see and chat with my friend in a long time, so this is great. Bobby, hello. Good afternoon.
1: Kevin, I want to welcome you to the WROL family. It's nice to have you aboard.
0: It feels like I just joined. Gosh. You know, as I mentioned at the outset of today's program, being away from the studio for about a month and a half, it feels like I've been gone for about a year. So
1: yeah, no
0: it's,
1: joke.
0: It's really great to be back. And don't worry, I'm seeing all your texts from you and Brian. I'm not going to forget everything, the phones, it's all.
1: No, you're
0: I'm
1: fine.
0: Still
1: it's
0: shaking out the cobwebs, though. So a little,
1: no,
0: little
1: it's all
0: rust.
1: Good. Well, you know, Kevin, I think it's fair to say now that it's nice to it's great to have you back. And you have you now have a voice that is means so much to so many, Kevin.
0: And who says and that?
1: Well, but you want to say that's really the truth. I mean,
0: well,
1: yeah, I've got a lot of phone calls from your listeners, and there's people, as we know, that listen to the whole show, right?
0: Right.
1: They listen to all 9 hours,
0: right.
1: Geeks like me that do stuff like that. But that's because we just love the music, love the heritage. But it's, yeah, great to have you back, and I saw a lot of things on my Facebook post having the three of us back in the lineup and
0: yeah.
1: stuff. And, you know, Marty did a great job covering, and I know Joe slid in there a little bit when I was in South Carolina. So we do. We have a great team. We have a great family there at WROL that we got each other's back. And we want to keep the, whatever, 3,060th show in a row going, Kevin, you know?
0: Absolutely. And, you know, Bobby, being away for however many shows I was, and it wasn't even that many, but as I mentioned, it felt like a lot, but it made me appreciate even more what we do, you know, to be able to come back to this show. And I'm just so honored and blessed to have been given the opportunity to host the IHP for 3 hours. And it's a great honor. And even being out where I was and... So many people, you know, are you the host of the Irish Hour? Are you host of the Irish Hit Parade? I said, yes, I am. And so people listen, even if they don't call in or you don't know, there are so many people that are out there listening to this program each and every weekend. And that means so much.
1: No, it's the truth, Kevin. And, yeah, you know, you state, we say this all the time. Like, we know that this is a sacred honor for us and it is a privilege to do what we do and to keep this going for. Like 60 years now, we're going on our 60th year, which is just incredible. And guess what? We have the honor and the privilege to be part of that.
0: Absolutely.
1: So it's amazing.
0: And showing no signs of slowing down, that's for sure.
1: No, sir.
0: We just brought in two new guys. I don't think we're going anywhere, so that's for sure.
1: No, that's it. Heidi-ho, Joe, and now the new kid.
0: Yeah, exactly.
1: It's not you. It's not you anymore.
0: Thank goodness. Thank goodness. Well, I do want to thank Marty for filling in and... he did an excellent job, and I was able to chat with him for, I think, a few times on the air. And, of course, Joe, who is settling in very nicely,
1: very nicely.
0: In the Sunday
1: yes.
0: slot. So that it's been great to listen to him on Sundays and keep that tradition alive on Sundays and, of course, 9 hours here on Saturday. So, Bobby, I was down south last week in North Carolina, so I know you spent some time down there as well. So
1: yeah, what part of North Carolina?
0: We were in Charlotte, so the big city of Charlotte.
1: I lived in Greensboro for about 2 years when I worked for the post office, so I know the area well.
0: Mm.
1: Very,
0: that's great,
1: very nice.
0: Man.
1: Yeah, that's awesome. But, yeah, it's all about the mams and the mums. And what do you call your mother?
0: I just call her Mom.
1: Yeah, I used to call my mother Ma.
0: Ma.
1: Ma.
0: Ma. Sometimes the Ma will come out. Ma.
1: No, Ma.
0: Where are you, Ma?
1: Yeah. Ma, supper ready, Ma. Actually, I'm cooking one of my mother's all-time favorites today. So,
0: good.
1: Oh, geez, you got to close shop here in a second.
0: So, that's
1: it's, May is a big month. May 4th was Mary's birthday. May 5th was Jillian's birthday. Tomorrow's Mother's Day. May 10th is our 35th wedding anniversary.
0: Wow, busy.
1: So, yeah, busy. So we get some folks coming over a little bit later, and I'm cooking my mother. Although I've doctored it up a little bit, she had a recipe for American chops. So we
0: have very nice.
1: So
0: very good.
1: That's what everyone's getting tonight.
0: Excellent. Well, it's a busy month for you. Well, happy.
1: It's all good.
0: Have a great show, Bobby. Thanks so much. And
1: yeah, great having you back, my friend.
0: It's
1: and
0: great to
1: yeah,
0: be back.
1: We'll. I'm getting forward to hang out with you soon. I know we get some stuff coming up there in June, and we'll be hanging out a little bit, and we'll have a lot of fun.
0: Awesome. Look forward to it. Thanks so much. Don't go anywhere,
1: right,
0: Bobby Brooks. Standing by, getting ready for part three of the Afternoon Irish Session right here on the Irish Hit Parade. My friends, our time together is at an end. Want to thank all the calls, everybody who chimed in to say hello, and it is so great to be back and looking forward to continuing this great tradition each and every Saturday afternoon with you right here on WROL. Tomorrow, of course, is Mother's Day in and around the United States. So again, as we said at the outset of today's show and throughout the rest of the afternoon, want to wish all our mothers, our grandmothers, our aunts, stepmothers, godmothers, all our mother-like figures, all who celebrate a very happy Mother's Day. We wouldn't be anywhere without our mothers. A central and a huge, huge part of all our lives. And, of course, a happy heavenly Mother's Day to all our mothers out there and to all our sons and daughters who are celebrating that, a happy heavenly Mother's Day. Know your mother is looking down on you with great pride and admiration. That goes out to all our listeners and all our fans here of WROL, to you and to your families as well. So a very happy Mother's Day. Looking forward to that tomorrow. It's going to be a nice day in and around the Boston area. So hope you're out and about tomorrow and enjoying yourselves with your mothers if you have the opportunity to do so. My friends, as you head back out there on this rainy, gloomy Saturday, do be safe. Do take care of yourselves and one another. May God bless each and every one of you. Back with you same time, same place. Boy, it's great to say that right here next week for another edition of Part 2 of the Irish Hit Parade. I'll leave you now, as I always do, with Nathan Carter at the lead. May the road rise to meet you. Take care, my friends. Enjoy this weekend. Happy Mother's Day. 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

Yes, yes, yes. We know where the party is. It is right here every single Saturday from 9 a.m. to 6 p.m. Good afternoon, everyone. Welcome to part three of the Irish Hit Parade, what I like to call the IHP Afternoon Session. I'm your host, Bobby Brooks, and I'm going to take you right until 6 p.m. tonight. Happy Mother's Day to all you mothers, mums, mammies, whatever you're called out there. And we hope we get a lot of requests for our mums today. It's all about the mums today. It's all about the mums today. We have to take care of our mothers. Ah, yes. Oh, my goodness. I have some great tunes all lined up, but you know the drill. Let me know what you want to hear. 617-770-3030. Any of your favorite songs for your mom? Any other requests? Any special shout-outs? I already got some all lined up already. Ah, this is great. Welcome to be here again today. Let's get the Saturday afternoon going. Ah, and we'll have a little bit of fun with our moms as well. Happy Saturday, everyone. Let's go.

Ain't that the truth, though? Ain't that the truth? Ah. Well, happy Mother's Day to all your moms out there. Little, that's our first Mother's Day song of the day. Hope you like that little block of music right there. The requests are coming in fast and furious. That was a little medley we had right there. Louise Morrissey gave us the Heaven I Call Home. Dominic Kerwin gave us the Village of Asti, Ballycorn, Roll on the Day, and a few other things. Happy Mother's Day to all you mums out there. Yeah, let's make this all about the mums today. My mum is in heaven. She actually died on St. Patrick's Day back in 2006. And, so my mum was kind of a single mum. My dad left when, you know, I don't want to make this sad or anything, but he left when we were 12 and there was five of us. And she had kind of a tough life herself. And, but she always worked super, super hard to make sure we had good Christmases, and she loved St. Patrick's Day, and boy, would she get a kick out of me doing this. Oh, it would be great to have, to see her, hearing me on the radio and stuff like that. But she sees me from up there, you know, and you reflect about your moms, you have certain memories, and the one memory I got my sense of humor from my mother. My mom always told us never to take ourselves too seriously, and I really don't. At age 15, she taught, like, this is how you do your laundry. I'm all through doing your laundry. And anytime we got a job, we always had to give my mother, like, board and room, whether it was $25 a week, whatever it was. And, I remember her, and I remember my grandmother. Her mother was a little bit my grandmother was prim Irish. Like, she always wore a dress. Her house, you could eat off her floor, like, very, very, like, the doilies on all her furniture and stuff like that. I have those real vivid memories. And, she died when I was 13. My dad's mom died when I was in first grade, but I remember she always bought us over a roll of pennies, like the craziest thing, right? Then I had a lot of women in my life that were like moms to me. Barbara Pitts, who's still with us, Barbara Bruno, who's in heaven, my mother-in-law, Dorothy Wilson, she's in heaven. So it's all about the moms today. My sister Trish, if you're listening, I give you a shout out. She's a great mom. She has three great kids and three grandchildren, and so it's all about the mums today. So if you call, you want to leave a request for your mum or any other request, if you want to leave a little story about your mum, that's great. Got a great call from Katie. She chimed in. She's just loving the music today. She's doing housework. Katie, thank you for that. That's so sweet of you to call. I will share that message with Paul and with Kevin as well, and hopefully we can keep that going. We can keep that going as well. Let me squeeze in this request right now. Jack called in as he has a sister, Kathleen McKenna, out in Wakefield, and he wanted to play, can you play My Kathleen? I couldn't find the one guy you wanted, but I got this version. So, Kathleen McKenna, out in Wakefield, brother Jack wanted to play this song for you. So, here you go.

0: Yeah, there you go. That goes out to Kathleen McKenna and Wakefield from your brother, Jack. Well, it's time for us to take a break. And at the bottom of the hour, take care of some of our great sponsors. We'll be back with some great music, some great requests coming out. The list is getting long. Let me know what you want to hear. 617-770-3030. We'll be back in just a minute, folks. I'm your host, Bobby Brooks, here in the IHP Afternoon Session.
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8: There are 2 days in every week about which we should not worry, 2 days which should be kept free from fear and apprehension. One of these days is yesterday, with its mistakes and cares, its faults and blunders, its aches and pains. Yesterday has passed forever, beyond your control. All the money in the world cannot bring back yesterday. We cannot undo a single act we performed. We cannot erase a single word we said. Yesterday is gone. The other day we should not worry about is tomorrow, with its possible adversities, its burdens, its large promise and poor performance. Tomorrow is also beyond our immediate control. Tomorrow's sun will rise either in splendor or behind a mask of clouds, but it will rise. Until it does, we have no stake in tomorrow, for it is yet unborn. This leaves only one day, today. Any man or woman can fight the battles of just one day. It's only when you add the burdens of those two awful eternities, yesterday and tomorrow, that we break down. It is not the experience of today that drives people mad. It is the remorse for bitterness for something which happened yesterday and the dread of what tomorrow may bring. So let us therefore live, but one day at a time.
0: Ah, it's great to hear Seamus's voice, isn't it? And boy, is that not the truest thing on the earth. 2 days we can do absolutely nothing about, yesterday and tomorrow. Just that's why we're in the present. And I'm glad you're here right now in the present listening to the Irish Hit Parade. Part 3, what I like to call the IHP Afternoon Session. I'm your host, Bobby Brooks. Hope you like that first half hour music. We got lots more to come. Tons of requests coming in for the mums. And yeah, and if you call and don't leave a message, if you want to share a story with your mom, about your mom, anything. We won't play the whole message on the air, but I can talk about it. You know, we can share it on the air. And let's honor our mums, living or deceased. I get a lot of good music to honor them, and you can help me drive the song. Hey, we're all looking in the backyards and think it's going to clear up, and it's beautiful weather soon. It's kind of gloomy. It's a fine, soft day out here today. I think more rain coming later on today. But looking in the backyards, you ready for some entertaining? I know we're getting ready to celebrate my son Peter's high school graduation. They're going to have a party on June 6th. By the way, I need coverage for that show, by the way. So if you guys are listening, I'll send out an email. but I digress. But you're looking out those backyards, you got to make sure everything is chip-chop and ready to go. And like thousands of homeowners whose trees took a beating this winter, you have to take a look out there. And if you have a suspicion something might be going on, you need to call our friends at Walnut Tree Services. 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Give them a jingle out there. Take care of those trees. All right, what do we got? Let's get to some requests, right? So here we go. So I got a request. I've known her for many years from Chelsea, Mary Bernard. She's a longtime listener to the show, and her daughter reached out. And I guess You Are My Sunshine is one of your favorites there, Mrs. B. Didn't know, but I'm going to go one step further for you, Mrs. B. I have this beautiful medley of music by Erin's Melody and Margaret Dalton that has You Are My Sunshine in there. So happy Mother's Day to you, Mrs. B. And many, many more from your daughter Maureen and all the family. God bless. Here you go. Enjoy it.

0: Yeah, there you go. Happy Mother's Day. All right, next request going out. Who's the next request going out to? Eddie chimed in from Arlington. He wanted his nephew Brian out in Chicago. He's a longtime listener. So we have Grace all lined up for him. And then Mara Mack from the Villages, she chimed in as well, wanting to wish everyone a happy Mother's Day. Anything from Vicky Kenny. Tony Kenny's beautiful daughter there. She just became a mom not too long ago. And Tom wanted to hear Erin's Melody Dungarvan. So we're going to do that real quick. I got Roger from Lexington on the phone. Roger, say hi to everyone.
1: Hello, everyone.
0: All right. All right, Roger, we'll be right back. I got to go take Roger. I got to get Roger off the phone. We got to go have a little conversation. So this is it, the High Kings version of Grace going out to Brian in Chicago from your Uncle Eddie in Arlington. Happy Mother's Day, everyone. Keep the calls coming in. Keep them coming in.

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4: Welcome back to part three of the Irish Hit Parade, I like to call the IHP Afternoon Session. I'm your host, Bobby Brooks. I'll bring you to 6 o'clock today. Great to have Kevin Chrism back today from a five-week hiatus. Just picked up like riding a bike, Kevin, right? And before that, we had the legend himself, Paul Sullivan. This was his 44th Mother's Day, Paul, for you, right? Mother's Day show, that is. And hey, listen, tomorrow, the actual day for mothers, you got Heidi-ho Joe Reardon, who will bring you from noon to 3 tomorrow with the Sunday version of the Irish Hit Parade. I'm sure he'll be honoring all the mums out there as well. 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They have locations all over New England and see what's going on. They take care of your car from bumper to bumper. But right now, they have some specials going on. Buy three, get one free on all Yokohama tires all month long at Sullivan Tire. 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Very easy. It's Bean Town. It's the Bean Town bargain at Sullivan Tire. And also, you've been talking about this for weeks now. It's coming up next Sunday, May 17th, the Champions Fighting Cancer Walk. It's being held in Brockton, and all the funds go to the Christine M. Sullivan Foundation, a foundation near and dear to the Sullivan Tire family's heart. This foundation, listen to this, has raised over $4 million over the years to help fight to find a cure for cancer. Join the fight at, just go to their website, like I said, SullivanTire.com. You can find out more about the Christine Sullivan Foundation, the Champions Fighting Cancer Walk next Sunday, May 17th. You can find information about there and all the great deals that they have. So, Paul Sullivan and all the team there, and wishing all the family and friends and all the mothers out there a happy Mother's Day. Great sponsor, and they're doing great work out there with that walk. So I was thinking, reminiscing about a story came up. I remember when we grew up in Chelsea, and I remember there were a couple of local kids giving us a hard time. They're kind of like local bullies. They weren't our neighbor, but they'd show up once in a while. And they came by and they gave us a hard time. My mother came running out and they took off without their bikes. So my mother stole their bikes, and she actually put them in our house until the police showed up. And the kids never bothered us again. You know why? Because a mother's love's a blessing, and a mother's will do just about anything to protect their little ones. All right, lots of requests coming up. So, keep them coming, too. Call the station, 617-770-3030. You can get me on my Facebook page, like many of you have done, to put in a request. Whether it's for your moms or you just want to hear something special, let me know. So the next two couple we got coming in, Tommy Clark called in. He said, Bobby,

can you play Pal of My Cradle Days? And I'm happy to do that. That's coming up next. I got a nice version by Sean Cuddy. And Emerald Build, we love Emerald Build here. He's been such a great longtime listener. He knows the Irish music better. I challenge anyone who knows it better than Emerald Build. He does a great job. He always challenges us with great requests. We had a special request there. This is beautiful. I couldn't find the version by Mary McGonigal, Bill, so I hope that's okay. But, yeah, he shared a nice story with us. So his late mom, Donna, passed away 10 years ago to the day, to today, May 9th, 2016. So we honor your late mom, Bill, Donna, and also for your sister, Nancy, who has gone to heaven as well. She's your sister. Your mom's daughter, clearly, and she was a mom herself. So we honor both of them. Great request, Bill. So in honor of both your mom, Donna, and your sister, Nancy, we're going to play Bertie Gallagher's version of Take This Message to My Mother. So two great requests honoring our moms, our mammies. What'd you call them? I always called my mother Ma. It was always Ma. You know, I know people call them a bunch of different things, but it was always Ma in my house. So two great requests going out right now. Pal of My Cradle Days going out for Tommy Clark by Sean Cuddy, and Bertie Gallagher's version of Take This Message to My Mother in memory of Emerald Bill's mother, Donna, and sister, Nancy. And yeah, to my sister Trish too, happy Mother's Day. I know you're texting me right now. You listen to Bobby Brooks here on the IHP Afternoon Session on AM 950 WROL, FM 100.3, and streaming throughout the world. Happy Mother's Day to everyone. You guys are heroes.

there you go. Hope you like that little medley of music out there. Little Gentle Mother in there as well. Hope you're enjoying the show. A lot of great requests coming in, so I appreciate that. A lot of great requests coming in. Hopefully you're enjoying the show. I'm having fun up doing it. This is fun. This is great. Hearing some good stories about the mums out there and whatnot. So let's keep the requests going then, shall we? As Billy used to say, enough with the chit-chat, enough with the chit-chat. All right, Stacey Skedendorf, she did it easy. She didn't even have to call in. She just went right to the Facebook, and she threw in her request. She's a big Whistling Donkeys fan. She wanted to hear their version of Isle of Hope. That's coming up next. And my good friend Roger out in Lexington. Yeah, you heard him on the air. We got Roger on the air real quick. Hopefully I don't get in trouble for that. It was very quick. We didn't talk long. He wanted to hear the Clancy Brothers and Tommy Makem, their version of Red is the Rose. So that's what we're going to do. Let me know what you want to hear. Give me a call in studio, 617-770-3030, and I will do my very best to get that on. Here you go, Stace. Great request, and thanks for all the support on the Facebook and throughout the years.

0: Yeah, what a great request that was. Beautiful. Red is the Rose. That's truly probably one of my all-time favorite songs. I really, really love that song. Okay, listen, we got to go. We got to take care of some of our sponsors at the bottom of the hour here, and we'll get back to the request. I'm your host, Bobby Brooks, on the IHP Afternoon Session. Be right back.
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7: Why? 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
0: Welcome back to the IHP Afternoon Session. I'm your host, Bobby Brooks. Hey, a couple of quick shout-outs right here. Kevin Casey, he chimed in. Hi, brother Kevin. Kevin, great friend, great longtime listener. Also is the voice of the Braintree High hockey team. Although you did a baseball game last year, too, for Braintree Cable. So shout out to Kevin and his beautiful family. Malcolm Firefly, thanks for all the support out there, brother, a.k.a. Bill O'Connell. Not to be confused with the coach of the Braintree High School baseball team, Billy O'Connell. But, yeah, thanks for the support out there, Malcolm. I love the graphics. You do a great job out there, man. So appreciate the support on that. Yeah, keep that music loud and proud there where you work. I love that. That's great. We'll get people suckered in. And so part of the show, and today's show is brought to you in part by our good friends, Richie Gormley and the Gormley Funeral Home. Also, it's the portion of the show that we like to call the Irish 950 AM Cares. That brings you some of the events that are going around in and around the Boston area that either need your help or we just want to let you know about, or Richie wants you to let you know about. So we thank them for doing that. The Irish Social Club in West Roxbury is the place to dance every Sunday night. You know, my wife and I were talking about it. We have some an Irish family that lives below us here. And it's true, like Sunday nights are a thing for the Irish. It's crazy. Like, I guess they think about working on Monday. It's not a huge deal. And like, they go deep into the night. I think it's brilliant. But listen, we know this is a tradition here at the Irish Social Club every single Sunday night. And tomorrow, Mother's Day, Sunday, May 10th, it's the Black Velvet Band. Next Sunday, May 17th, it's Mossy Coughlin. Admission's only $10 and the dances begin at 7. All are welcome. Tonight, it's still not late, so let's see, what time we got? We got 4:32, so tonight, May 9th, it's a Knights of, is the Knights and Ladies of St. Finbar Court Club. Dance at the Knights of Columbus Hall, 15 Winslow Street in Arlington. Still not too late. You can listen to the show till 6. You know, get yourself showered and powdered and hop in the car and hover to the Knights of Columbus in Arlington. 15 Winslow Street starts at 7 tonight, 7 to 10. Fenton Stanley and Benny will provide the music for the event. Donations only $10, guys. You can't beat it for a night out. Complimentary coffee, tea, and Eileen Keating's Infamous Trifles going to be there, so you don't want to miss it. There's going to be a 50-50 raffle, and this is going to be the final dance before the summer break. Next dance will be until September 12th. So you can mark your calendar for that, but what the heck? What are you doing tonight? It's not nice out. It's helping the car and get over to the Knights of Columbus and Arlington and have a little bit of fun. Saturday, May 23rd is the annual County Roscommon Dance at the Irish Social Club featuring gorgeous Margaret Dalton and Erin's Melody. 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That's pretty lucky, Rich. 617-327-7777. And if you are interested in having your next event at the Irish Social Club, reach out to Sean Stoughton at 781-686-8433, and he will take excellent care of you. 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And Richie, we want to thank you for the Lord Mayor of West Roxbury. Thank you for your unwavering commitment and support to the Boston Irish community. You are the best. I missed you over there at the Corum. I thought for sure I would have seen you. All right, let's switch it up a little bit. We're going to back away from the mothers for just a little bit. I'm going to do a three-for special of some of our backyard brilliance. I got the Dooley brothers. I got the Feeney and Sons, and I got Colm and Brian. Three in a row. And I got the Dooley brothers' latest song, Foamy Brine. They found some words that their dad jotted down up in the attic. They threw some music to it. Now they have a great song right here. And then the Feeney and Sons' Battle of New Orleans and Back Home in Derry by Colm O'Brien. So listen, still taking requests. If you want to give someone a shout out for Mother's Day or anything that you want to do, give me a shout in studio, 617-770-3030, and I will try to get that on for you. And if all goes well, we'll do the 5 o'clock sing, song, and dance party. So you know what that means. Put your seatbelt on. Here we go. We'll start off with the Dooley Brothers with their Foamy Brine. Good afternoon, everyone. Thank you so much for joining.

castles rolled high as the devil passed by, taking souls to Hades by twilight. 5 weeks out to sea, we were now 43. We buried a comrade each morning, and in our own slime, we were lost in

a little of Backyard Brilliance there. That was the long-haired dub, Colm O'Brien with Back Home in Derry. Before that, we had the Fenian Sons with the Battle of New Orleans and the Dooley Brothers with Foamy Brine. Let's get back to the mommies, right? Let's get back to the mammies and play a couple of mum songs for our gorgeous mothers out there. These are some great requests. Here you go, folks.

Oh, ain't that the truth? Ain't that the truth? A little tenderness goes a long way. We got to take care of our mammies, you know? You know, like, just for those of us that, like, I know a lot of friends that lost their mums, like young. They didn't have, you know, the ability to see grandchildren and things like that. And so, yeah, we have to honor our, yeah, hey, listen, it's one of the commandments, honor thy mother and father, right? So, yeah, we have to, no matter what, as they get older, like, you know, God bless my mother-in-law, she's in heaven now, but she had Alzheimer's, you know, towards the end, and, you know, and God bless my sister-in-law, Kathy. I mean, she, my mother-in-law stayed in her house with my sister-in-law right till the very end, and it was tough. She didn't know who anyone was and things like that, but she raised 5 kids. She had 18 grandkids and things. So, yeah, we have to honor our mammies. We have to honor our mammies, right? So hopefully you're enjoying the show. I'm having a lot of fun doing it. A lot of great requests coming in. Yeah, a lot of great things. We had 34 shares with the Facebook post today, so that's a great way to get the word out for any of those that are on Facebook. Hey, Chickie Delaney, are you out there? I haven't heard from you in a while, and I know you like listening, although you might be at the 4 o'clock mass, so I'll cut you a little slack this week. That's okay. I'll cut you a little bit of slack. So hopefully you enjoyed the show. Been great. A lot of great requests. Towards the end of the show tonight, the last half hour, we'll honor our first responders. But also I have a nice dedication to the mums on that last half hour. So keep it tuned in. Keep it tuned in. We have some couple of nice songs for the mums to end the show, because we have to honor our mums for sure, right? Because that's what we do. We love our mums and stuff like that. So we're going to take care of some of our sponsors here, take a little top-of-the-hour commercial break. And don't forget, 5 o'clock can only mean one thing. It's the 5 o'clock sing, song, and dance party. So, hey, all you mums, get your dancing pot and ready to go. I always say put on the seatbelts. You know, get the little ones out of the way. Secure the collectibles. Open up the windows. It's a little rah out, but open up the windows. Let people know we're out there, and we'll have a little bit of fun. Just get the blood going. Get ready for a good Saturday night. Hopefully you have something fun planned, and I'm glad I could help you just get those Saturday plans going. So I'm your host here, Bobby Brooks, on the IHB Afternoon Session on AM 950 WROL FM 100.3. We are streaming across this great, big, beautiful world. I'll be back in just a couple of minutes. Folks, happy Saturday and happy Mother's Day for you gorgeous mums.

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3: All right, welcome back to the final hour of the IHP afternoon session. This is the portion of the show I like to call the IHP afternoon session, 5 p.m. dance party and sing song. So the next half hour is just music you can either sing to, dance to, or you can do both to. But it's upbeat, so I would say put the seatbelts on just to help you get the blood going, get ready for a good Saturday night. So like I said, get the little ones out of the way, secure the collectibles, open the windows, find someone to dance with. And if you don't have anyone to dance with, just grab the broom and swing yourself around the kitchen floor. Got to take care of my friends out in Southie, with Southie is my hometown. Put your seatbelts on, folks. Here we go. I was

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5: 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I am Carol Howley Simmons, General Manager of Salem Media and a proud descendant of Irish immigrants. 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
2: All right, welcome back to the last half hour of the IHB afternoon session. I'm your host, Bobby Brooks, here on AM 950. Oh, what a great, how do you like that half hour music? That got the toes tapping and the heart beating, right? All right, this is going to be a very quick, you know how I like to end the show. Quick goodbyes and all the both music. I have a lot of music I want to play in the last half hour. This is going to be a quick thank you. Thank you for all the awesome requests. Thank you for the Facebook shares and all the great support that you guys give me. I love you guys so much. The last half hour music is dedicated to our first responders, the police, the fire, the EMTs, all our doctors and nurses and teachers, all those people running in while we're running out. And of course, to our mothers. Yes, to our mothers. Happy Mother's Day to my mom in heaven, to my mother-in-law in heaven, to my beautiful wife Mary, who's given me five beautiful children. We have four grandchildren, one on the way. Like, what a gift. It's all because of our moms. And if you're not talking to your mom, pick up the phone and call her. Listen, life is too short to hold on to any of those grudges. Everyone has a story. Everyone has pain. So if you're in some kind of issue with your mom, give a call. And it's never, never too late. So we honor all the moms. I have a special couple of, I really, please pay attention to the mothers for the music here. I picked this music out specifically for the moms. And I hope it touches your heartstrings. We love our moms. Thank you for what you do. You are true heroes. You are unsung heroes. And I think they figured out, like, if you were to get paid a dollar amount, it's like $200,000 a year for everything you do. But we know that you do it out of love. And you do it out of because you want the next generation to children to have it a little bit better than you had it. And so thank you, you moms out there. We love you. We'll see you all next week. All three of us will be back next week. Heidi Hojo is on tomorrow from noon to 3. So give him a lesson. So this is to our first responders, to all the moms out there. Love you guys. I'll see you next week. And have a great rest of the weekend. God bless you all. Get the mass tomorrow.
3: As requested here, a great, great song written by Liam Riley from Bagatelle. It's a song called The Streets of New York. For the lads down here.

Moms are like captains. Captains of our life ship, guiding us through the sea of life. When the swells are too strong, the waves are too high, steadfast by our side on the bridge. 2 degrees left, 2 degrees right. Taken over the wheel when she thought the sea was too much for us to navigate. Teaching us how to love and sail on a calm sea. Holding us safe when the storm waves came crashing o'er the bow. Steering us to a safe harbor when the winds were too strong and the ocean too rough. I thought she'd always be there for me. But when she passed and we committed her to the deep, with all the honor and respect that a captain deserves, I felt alone. I was afraid of the ocean without my captain, without my compass, without my navigator. Alone to drift with the tide. What would become of me on the rocks with a broken ship? On a hurricane with a sea that I can't handle? On an ocean with no wind to pull my sails? Drifting aimlessly with the tide and bobbing up and down in the swells, compassless. I thought I was alone in the sea of life now, but instead I felt confident, firm in my feet, steady to the wheel. I took the helm and started to steer my own course with all the knowledge and all the preparation and all the skills that she taught me. I wasn't alone or abandoned. Now I was the captain of my own vessel, confidently steering my own ship through the sea, preparing my own sailors, teaching them what my captain had taught me. To respect the ocean of life, with its heavier flat seas and rogue waves, and if the storm got too rough, head for the safety of the harbor. Thank you, Captain. Thank you, Captain, for preparing me for my voyage. And may your voyage, the rest of your voyage, be on a beautiful, sun-drenched ocean.

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2: 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I am Carol Howley Simmons, General Manager of Salem Media and a proud descendant of Irish immigrants. WROL Irish 950 continues to make history every Irish weekend. 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
3: Why? 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So if you see something, why do you say something?
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2: Hi, guys. It's Anthony. On Sunday night, February 22nd, Father Tom laid down to go to sleep in peace. And the Lord took Father Tom home to his heavenly reward to be with our Lord and Savior, Jesus Christ, for all of eternity. Father was able to preach and teach about not only the love of Jesus, but about the kingdom of God for 41 years. Father Tom's dream was always for his preaching to continue on while he is in heaven. As we are about to listen to the words of Christ, released through Father, Father Tom is in heaven doing his part by praying for us and interceding before the throne of God for you. 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Box 602 East Boston, Mass. 02128. As we prepare to listen to Father Tom's preach, open your spirits to allow the Holy Spirit to pour into you in a way he never has. 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God bless you.
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0: In his second letter to Timothy, the Apostle Paul writes these words, "I charge you in the presence of God and of Christ Jesus, who is to judge the living and the dead, and by his appearing and by his kingdom, preach the word. Be urgent, in season and out of season. Convince, rebuke, and exhort. Be unfailing in patience and in teaching." This is In Season and Out of Season, a Bible teaching ministry with Father Tom DiLorenzo.
1: Not by power, not by might, but by my spirit, says the Lord. Not by power and not by might, but by my spirit, says the Lord. This mountain shall be removed.
2: Hallelujah.
1: This mountain shall be removed. How? By my spirit, says the Lord. Oh, I'm not going to move the mountain. I'm going to allow the Holy Spirit in me to move the mountain. What kind of mountains? Mountains of doubt. Mountains of fear. Mountains of disease. Mountains of darkness. Mountains of sin. The Holy Ghost will do it. Through me, through you, to remove the mountains. That's why Jesus came. To remove mountains so that we're in the Holy Land. I don't have to go to Israel to be in the Holy Land. I love Israel. Don't get me wrong. I've been there maybe 7 times, and I want to go back 7 more times. But I tell you, those who believe in Jesus are walking in the Holy Land because their feet have been blessed by the Lord Jesus Christ. Are you walking in the Holy Land? Are you doing what God wants you to do? Or are you just saying, well, you know? No, no, not well, you know. People are going to hell every day. And we don't even think about it. And people are going to hell because no one told them about the Lord Jesus. Hell is forever. I remember on the deathbed of Mother Seton. Mother Seton was saying to her daughters, oh, there are so many.

0: many more people that needed to be reached. And her sisters around her deathbed said, "But Mother, you brought so many people to the Lord Jesus." And Mother Seton said, "Oh, but there were so many more people that needed the Lord Jesus." Ah, that should be our experience. Oh, there are so many people that need the Lord Jesus. That's why he has anointed you to go bring people to him, that they be transformed. I tell you, unless a man be born again of water and the Spirit, he shall not enter the kingdom of heaven. When I was 40 days old, I was brought to the church. I was born again of water and the Spirit. It took me 21 years to realize it and experience it. Oh, but in that 21st year, I experienced being born again in the Spirit. Oh, it had happened in my heart. But this was now experiential, born again in the Spirit. And you know what? In order to be born again, you got to drop dead. You've got to let go of yourself and die so that Christ could live. People don't want to pray like that or talk like that in church. They might not give us any more donations. Oh, drop dead in the name of Jesus and receive new life. Receive the life of the Holy Spirit, but not without a funeral. Not without a, and I am the host that is the funeral, because if one drops dead, the Holy Spirit comes and says, "No longer you will proclaim me. I will proclaim Jesus in you, to you, and through you."
1: So 2026, the year you drop dead. 2026, the year you come into your destiny. 2026, the year you begin to control the spiritual realm. The year you learn how to tarry for miracles. The year you learn how to tarry for power. The year you shut yourself in your room and say, "Lord, I'm not eating. I'm not going to start praying until you move in my life, till you put your power on my life." We can put demands upon the Lord, and it is pleasing to him. The Lord is saying, "Who is going to love me and seek me with all of their heart? Who is going to sell out to fulfill their destiny? Who is going to be a fool to the world so that you can be in Christ, doing him?" You know, you can't fake it in the spiritual realm. This is the truth. We can fake it to people, but in the spirit, the angels, the demons, the Lord, they know. You either have the fire or you don't have the fire. You have the sacrificial life or you don't. You have the faith or you don't. I'm living for myself or I'm living for Christ. In the areas that I am living for myself, that I'm withholding, I'm releasing to him, releasing to Jesus as he gives me the grace. That I don't have the desire to control everything. You know, the best part of Christ is letting go of all control. Letting go of what people think. Letting go of other people and their emotions and their... Because you know what? God has it all under control. And if I need to control something today, I need to control another thing tomorrow and another thing next week, and it's unending. The Lord says, "Let go and come into the river, my child. Come into the river where the river flows, because there is a river
0: that fills up,
1: that flows from Christ above."
0: There is a fountain that fills with God's great love.
1: Hallelujah.

0: A river that never shall run dry.
1: And once you tap into the river of God, it's unlimited flow. You got to open the realm, open the waterfall from heaven to earth, where you're receiving from heaven and you're releasing to earth, where you begin to live off the overflow. Most people are living that their cup is pretty much empty, and they're pouring the little they have left off on other people. The Lord says, no. No, get into the prayer room. Learn how to tarry in the spirit till you open up the wells of salvation and your cup is overflowing to everyone you come across. Everyone's getting wet, that you're just receiving from God and releasing into the world, that under your innermost being will flow rivers of living water. People can tell when you're speaking from the flesh or the Spirit of God is speaking through you. Speaking from the flesh and trying to prepare and speaking with worry and fear and anxiety and control. Or that, whoa, what's up with this guy? He's speaking without fear. He's speaking in love. He's speaking in power. Because it's the Lord Jesus Christ through the power of the Holy Spirit speaking through him. And you don't need to think what you're going to say. The Bible says when you get there, I'll give you the words.
0: Yes.
1: Father, how many shows have you prepared for in 41 years?
0: I'm going to tell you, not many. Not many, but you know what? When I sit by this microphone, I get a word. And you know what? I'm going to hold on to that word and proclaim it. Because it's not my word.
1: Yeah.
0: It's his word. Yeah. We've been doing this for 41 years. You know, we're Catholic doing these things. I'm going to tell you, it all started with Catholics. Yeah. Peter, Paul, they were Catholics. They loved Jesus Christ. Unfortunately, the Catholic Church, including myself, oh, we fell. We fell short of the glory of God. We need to repent.
1: No more.
0: No more falling short. In repentance makes us new. Turn away from your sins and believe the Lord Jesus Christ. I'm not going to wait till Lent to say that. I'm going to say it now. Turn away from your sins and believe the Lord Jesus Christ. Your sins will cause you to die and go to hell.
1: And to be ineffective for the kingdom and be filled with fear and shame and doubt, and the devil and the enemy will wrap himself around you. Pure vessels operate in the power of God. The more pure you are, the more free you are. You know, humility looks like boldness, because you're not relying on your power. You're relying on the power of God, that it doesn't matter what I think. It matters what the word says. It matters what the church says. That was a great moment in my life where I say, it doesn't matter what I think, you know, all I got to do is know the word of God. And if I have a question, look what the Catholic Church teaches. And submit to that and run free. And run free with the word of God.
0: Yes.
1: Lay hands on the sick, watch him be healed.
0: Yes.
1: The problem with Christians is compromise. Me too. 2026, the year of no more compromise.
0: Amen.
1: We cannot compromise to the world. We cannot compromise to the flesh. We cannot compromise to the devil. We cannot compromise to people's emotions. People will say, I'm offended. Well, that has nothing to do with me. I'm going to speak the truth in love, speak the truth in a love, in an effective manner that people can receive what I'm saying. I'm not going to just get on the street and say everyone's going to hell. But we're called to speak the truth in love. We're called not to compromise. 2026, the year of no compromise for the Lord. The year of prayer, the year of fasting, the year of sacrifice. Sacrifice is a currency in the spiritual realm. As Christians, we need to learn how to sacrifice, how to tarry in the spirit, how to know the word of God and believe the word of God and embody the word of God, embody Christ. Do the same things that Christ did, because Jesus said the same things I did, you will do. Why are miracles displayed? Because it's a tool of evangelization.
0: Yes,
1: it leads people to the kingdom. When someone hears miracles are coming,
0: yes,
1: Father Tom healed someone of cancer, of an eardrum, of a wheelchair. Guess what happens? People start flocking and people give their life to the Lord Jesus Christ. These past 2 years, there's been many barren women who have come, who can't have children, who've tried everything to doctors, but where the Holy Spirit is, there is life. And as we laid hands on him and release life, there's an anointing of children. There's a baby anointing, because a lot of time we don't want to talk about this, but there's an enemy of our soul. There's an enemy of life. And sometimes the enemy He binds up women. He binds up their womb. But Jesus, so they can't have children. But Jesus said, I have come so that you have life and life abundantly. And you will be used to destroy the work of it, the work of the enemy. See, and as we rebuke the devil and as we release life and children in these wombs, there's been so many women who've been barren, who have children now, and there's babies, because you know that is the greatest gift, children, life. Where the Holy Spirit is, there's life. With God, with man, these things are impossible, but with God,
0: all things are possible. Only believe, only believe, all things are possible. Only believe.
1: And if you are a woman and you're listening and you want children and it's not happening for you, come to Glory Night. Come and let us pray for you. Come and let Jesus do an extraordinary miracle. Because that's what Jesus does. He's the same today, tomorrow,
0: and all time. All time. He's not changed. I'll tell you who has changed. Many people in the church. Many of us have changed. We don't expect miracles. We don't expect that God is going to move. We don't expect that things are going to happen. You see, the preacher must expect that people sitting in those pews are going to be dynamic people next year.
1: Oh, I like that.
0: That's the way it should be.
1: Dynamic.
0: They hear the word of God, and God does something for them. I tell you, each year we have these wonderful readings after Christmas. Wonderful readings. Calling us to conversion. Conversion. Turn away from your sins and believe the gospel of the Lord Jesus Christ. Conversion. We need to be converted. I tell you, we need it. Priests need to be converted. Laity needs to be converted. Father Tom needs to be converted.
1: Anthony needs to be converted.
0: More and more and more.
1: Father said that we don't expect miracles. It's true, but it's also, we're not willing to pay the price.
0: Amen.
1: That the miracles require. We got to have men and women of God in the Catholic Church, all Christians who are willing to lay down their life, learn to tarry with the Lord and pay the price that it takes to complete our destiny in the Lord. Because when it's all said and done, nothing matters besides knowing, loving, and serving the Lord Jesus and completing the mission he has for you.
0: And there is a price to be paid. There is a price to be paid. And so many people walk away because they are called to pay the price.
1: And then they're miserable.
0: And sometimes I'll tell you what the price is. All your brothers and sisters that are priests, they say, he's nuts.
1: Ah,
0: he's hallelujah. Nuts. Don't listen to him. He's nuts. What do I do with those people that think I'm nuts? Lord, bless them. Lord, bless them abundantly. Lord, let them feel the glory of God. Lord, open their hearts to your mercy, that they would hear confessions and people would be transformed through their ministry. Oh, that's what you do with people that think you're nuts. You pray for them. You don't torment them. You pray for them, that God would show up in their ministry.
1: And why do they think you're nuts? Because the things of the spirit are offensive to the things of the flesh and the things of the world. The spirit and the world hold diametrically opposite. Opposite. See, I'm not a big word type of guy. I'm just a simple Christian. And this is the thing. The Lord doesn't need you to be Father Tom. He doesn't need me to be a theologian. He just needs me to be Anthony. He just needs Father to be Father. He just needs you to be you, fully alive in the Spirit of God. The moment you try to be someone else is the moment you lose it.
0: That's right.
1: Because God created you for a very specific purpose. But the acts of the Spirit are going to offend people. When the Lord called me to go on long, long fast, it was offensive to people. Why don't you eat? Why? You're going to die. You can't do this. Father Tom, he said, do it if the Lord's telling you. When the Lord calls you to give all your money, it doesn't make sense. What are you going to have left for yourself? How are you going to survive? It brings people to this place of uncomfort. The Lord tells me to give, I'm going to give, and he's going to supply. Because the secret of the spirit is when the Lord tells you to give, he's setting you up to receive from him.
0: That's right. And you know what? We as Catholics have not taught our people how to give.
1: The first lesson Father taught me at School of the Holy Spirit was, I don't want to see no ones in the box.
0: Because it's God's money. God's money. I don't get a penny out of what's being given, but we are called to be generous. How do I know that? Because our head, the Lord Jesus Christ, gave it all. Gave it all. And as the head gave it all, the members of the body must be called to give it all. I don't know if you learned that yet. I don't know if you, but it'll come to you if you keep on following Jesus.
1: Yes, and a man will reap what he sows. So if you want a harvest of one tomato plant, plant one seed. But if you want fields and vineyards and granaries, plant as much seed as you can, and you will reap a harvest. Not just financially, not just in provision, but in the spiritual gifts. Jesus said, if I can't trust you with money, how can I trust you with the greater gifts?
0: That's right.
1: People, power.
0: Oh, I tell you, we've had this ministry for 41 years. I'm going to tell you, not 1 cent came into my pocket. You want to know why? I didn't need it. Right. I'm paid by the diocese. My mother and father, they left me comfortable. I didn't need it. I gave it. My heart gave it. Oh, not because I'm getting something. No, you know what I get when I do things like this? I get blessed because I'm blessing people. Maybe one more person turns to Jesus. One person who has been thinking about killing themselves hears the word of God and turns to Jesus. That's my pay. Oh, that's my pay. That's my pay. God moving in people's lives by the power of the gospel of Jesus.
1: And maybe you're saying, well, Father Tom, I'm not a priest. I'm not supplied for by the diocese. But you know what? It's the law of reaping and sowing. I'm living off divine providence. And the more I reap, the more I sow. The more I follow the principles of the Lord, the more he lifts me higher. Because Jesus set up a system in the spiritual realm. And you know what's awesome? When I just started to really trust in the Lord with my finances, because it's the hardest thing to do. But you come into such a place of spiritual freedom. Freedom. And you see, wow, the word of God is effective. I can trust in my Father and he provides for you. And it's just so good. But you know what's even better? The only thing I need is time. Time to pray, time to preach, time to fast, time to get into the spirit, time to get into the kingdom. There's no compromise in this year for you.
0: No.
1: You're not going to, there's no faking in the spirit.
0: No.
1: You either got it or you don't. You either sold out or you're not.
0: Yeah.
1: And that's all that matters. If you haven't begun to pray in tongues, ask the Lord for the grace. You know, you're still going to go to heaven. The Lord's still going to love you. But if you want to be effective in the kingdom, effective in healing, effective in preaching, effective in displaying the power of God, it's a weapon. It's a weapon, just like the rosary is a weapon, just like the word of God's a weapon, just like the Eucharist, confession. And you want to be fully equipped. You know, when the devil sees me coming down to preach in which row, in the spirit they say, oh no, this guy got he's armed for war. It's like I got a heavy jacket of weapons on. And in the spiritual realm, Father says you don't need to get ready if you stay ready. You don't wait for the problem to come. You flow in the river this year. You flow in the river. St. Paul said, pray always. Does that mean you got to have your book and you're reading it? No. It's constant union and constant divine union with the Lord. That if you're cooking, you call Jesus into it. If you're watching TV, I love to watch football and sports a little bit. It's relaxing for me. But you know what I'm doing when I'm watching? Or I'm shutting the volume off and I'm listening to the word of God. You know, we can just be effective in every moment of our life, because a lot of times we're just running from ourselves, running from our thoughts. But the Lord says, be still and know that I am God. Walk in faith. What is sin? In confession, we're not only confessing the sin we've done, but what I have failed to do. What have I failed to do? Has the Lord been calling me to give and I haven't been given? Has the Lord been calling me to pray pray, and I haven't been praying to read the Word of God, and I haven't been reading the Word of God to preach, and I haven't been preaching. St. Paul said, if it's not faith, it's sin.
0: That's right.
1: That's a hard lesson.
0: That's right.
1: It's not preached. But if we're not operating in faith, we're operating in sin.
0: That's right.
1: The Lord, you know what doesn't happen in faith? Fear, doubt, shame, consumption with ourselves. There's a realm of the Spirit where you walk in such power and love and joy, the fruits of the Spirit. You know, I don't always feel great. I'm being oppressed. I'm out here now, but I'm in a war. Father's in a war, you know, and in the war, there's cuts and there's wounds and there's battles. But we already have the victory.
0: Amen.
1: And there is nothing that will stop us. Nothing will separate us. You know, and when we die, we go to be with the Lord.
0: That's right.
1: And we get to see our mansion in heaven.
0: That's right.
1: Where the Lord said, where your heart is, where your treasure is, your heart will be also.
0: That's right.
1: So where's your treasure? Is it in your house? Is it in your car? Is it in your clothes? Or is it in the works of God this year?
0: Amen. On September 29th, a couple of years ago, that's my birthday, I was on my way to the espousal for a prayer meeting and mass. There was an accident, and my mother broke her neck.
1: Trachea.
0: I wanted to quit. I was out to proclaim the word of God, and my mother breaks a trachea on my birthday. That was my birthday from the devil himself. My gift from the devil himself. Oh, it took me some time to give myself back to Jesus. I was so disappointed. I was so upset. I was so angry. My mother's voice could not be heard. The devil couldn't get my voice, so he got my mother's voice. Oh, I know that to be true. And it was on the 29th of September. That was my birthday present from hell. I had to make decisions. And the decision was, do I continue to waddle and waddle in this darkness and unbelief, or do I give myself anew to the Lord Jesus Christ? Well, I decided, I give myself to you, Lord Jesus. My mother's trachea is broken. The devil couldn't get at mine. He got at my mother. But I'm going to trust you with her. I'm going to trust you. We found the best of the best doctors in the eye and ear. Dr. Montgomery, the best of the best. He operated on my mother. My mother was able, after time, to be able to talk, not like she used to, but talk and be understood. I tell you, it was for me a time of testing, that here I am on my birthday, getting into an accident. And what the devil hates is my throat. He gets my mother's throat. But I surrendered.
1: Amen.
0: I surrendered. And I said, okay, God, I surrender. I can't do anything about it. You can bring good out of it. And the Lord brought us to Dr. Montgomery. And Dr. Montgomery did a wonderful job on my mother's trachea. You see, things happen when you believe. Things happen. I don't have to make things happen. I believe, and things happen. And they're the things that God gives us to happen. Like today, someone who loves another person is about to tell them that you're in love with them. Don't hold it back. Go tell that person you're in love with them.
1: Because 2026, the year of no compromise, the year of surrender, the year of destiny, the year you come into the power of God that He created you to walk in before the foundation of the world.
0: God bless you.
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8: 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Talking politics with your average young male these days, chances are you will hear all kinds of odd theories coming from the Pied Pipers of Podcastistan. You will hear them mentioning experts nobody heard of until about 10 minutes ago, or until they were discovered by these podcasters because of their contrary and often conspiratorial thinking. Young men especially are attracted to this novel wisdom, and they are so prone because, as they will tell you, mainstream institutions have been untruthful over the years. But because some institutions that we used to rely on and respect have been taken over by partisanship and been wrong, doesn't mean that all normative thinking and scholarship is a lie or cannot be trusted, or that people nobody have ever heard of are the replacement for true wisdom. We dismiss and ignore this fallacious thinking at our collective peril. The task of the serious is to be able to discern truth from fiction and greatness from mediocrity. In these critical times, that task has never been more important than now. I'm Seth Leibson.
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11: What we are doing in every moment is saying, whether it's dishes or diapers or drafting tables or drug counseling or district managers, all of that is part of our messaging of who we are in Christ and what I want you to know about Him. 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
12: 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In today's episode, Pastor Brian shares a lesson from Ephesians chapter 6. Dr. Chapel highlights the ways in which the work that we do is an opportunity to reflect Christ, while also being an act of worship in itself. You can find this lesson and many others when you visit unlimitedgrace.com. And while you're there, look for Pastor Brian's commentary on the book of Ephesians, which he wrote for the Reformed Expository Commentary Series. Dr. Chapel reveals how when we lift our eyes beyond ourselves to share Paul's expansive vision, then we too will join his doxology for God's amazing grace that transforms the world. Let's hear now from Dr. Brian Chapel as he shares the lesson, Work Matters.
11: So the National Football League reports that according to the preponderance of evidence, Tom Brady, last year's Super Bowl winning quarterback, knew that his staff had deflated the footballs, giving him an advantage in the frigid weather of the Super Bowl. And you and I know it's being contested, but what if it is true? I mean, what a sad thing that would be, that a man who seemingly has everything this life could offer, fame and fortune and great ability and numerous Super Bowl rings, would be willing to taint it all to cheat just to get one more win. Why? Maybe an answer comes from an interview some years ago in 2005 when Tom Brady was being interviewed by CBS News. At that time, he had three Super Bowl rings, a $20 million home surrounded by a moat, a supermodel wife, and of course, all the acclaim that could seemingly be given to an athlete. But he responded in the interview this way. Why do I have three Super Bowl rings and still think there's got to be something else out there for me? I mean, maybe a lot of people would say, hey man, this is what it is. I've reached my goal, my dream, my life. But me, I think there has got to be more than this. I mean, this can't be all there is. The interviewer asked, well, what's the answer? Brady replied, I wish I knew. I wish I knew. How sad. To have so much and still believe that because that doesn't satisfy, what the answer must be is just a little bit more. One more win, one more million, one more who knows what. And cheat if you got to get it because that's what will satisfy. What he exemplifies, of course, if it turns out to be true, is those old words by Augustine, that our hearts are ever restless until they find their rest in God. And what's true of our rest is true of our work. That our work doesn't even matter to us, not ultimately, unless it matters to God. I mean, we pursue things. We pursue reputation and income and the promotion and find out after we have consumed it. It's like trying to be filled up on cotton candy. Tastes good, looks like a lot, but you taste it and it just disappears. The glory of the scriptures and the wonder of what God is communicating to us is his saying, our work truly does matter to God. When what we do is done for him, it matters to God. And that ultimately gives us a sense of the significance and the satisfaction of it. As young people are planning this day, what's ahead, occupation, education, just to remember that what honors God is ultimately what satisfies is what Paul is saying here. Reminding us, why does our work matter? Well, first, because work is worship. That's why it matters to God. Our work is worship. I mean, four times in this brief passage, the apostle is reminding us that when you work, you are working as unto Christ. The end of verse 5, slaves or even bondservants. You are to obey your earthly masters as you would Christ. Verse 6, work as bondservants of Christ. Verse 7, rendering service as to the Lord. Verse 9, masters, do the same, knowing that he who is both their master and yours is in heaven. Over and over again, the work that you do, while it may seem to be for an employer, a company, an institution, ultimately what you are doing as a believer is you are serving the Lord. You live before the face of God. And if man's chief end is to glorify God and to enjoy him forever, then the work that we do is ultimately with the intention of glorifying God and how we do it and what we do. Recognizing that what we do is before the face of God is saying every moment, every job, every mess is an opportunity to honor God. And therefore, work is worship. It's actually what Paul is doing in this entire book. He reminded us from the very beginning that what his goal was to say, how do you live a godly life in a pagan society? And as we have moved through this book of Ephesians, we said, well, okay, here's how you honor God in the church, but here's how you honor God in relationships. Here's how you honor God in your generosity. Here's how you honor God in your speech. Here's how you honor God in your marriages. Here's how you honor God in your parenting. Here's how you honor God in honoring your parents. Here's how finally you honor God in your work. Every dimension of life is an opportunity for glorifying God, and that at the end means work itself is worship. Now, the reason we may reject this passage is because of that first word I teased about. Does this really apply to us when the apostle is talking about slaves and masters? And if we're thinking in American society of only our history, American chattel slavery, then clearly we can be distressed that the apostle might seem to be endorsing, or at least not criticizing, that kind of slavery and what he's talking about here. Now, we have to be honest and say, in the Roman world, there was certainly cruel slavery. And the apostle would never endorse that. He's not endorsing it here. But you would have to recognize that in the ancient world, a bond servant was a variety of things that we don't recognize in our society. An apprentice, an indentured servant, a serf on a field, a farm worker. There were those who were mindful of estates. There were treasurers of cities, all who had that bond servant label. And the apostle is basically just recognizing the society in which he lived. We have trouble identifying with it. Recognized in the ancient society, there were very few people who had money at all. Most people, just city or rural areas, lived on subsistence wages, if even that much. I mean, if you lived in a rural area, you basically lived on a serf-like existence on the fields of the one man who had a lot of money and owned the estate. If you were in a rural area, you performed menial tasks, either as an indentured servant or an enemy who was now made a slave as a servant, or perhaps you were just doing carpentry work, subsistence work, a shopkeeper. Very few people had money. Very few people had respect. Very few people had power. And the world that's being turned upside down by the apostle is he is speaking to both ends of the social ladder, to those who are slaves and those who are masters and everybody in between, and saying, you all live before the face of God. And the work that you are doing is to be done as to Christ. It is the Lord Christ that you serve. Whether you eat or drink or whatever you do, do all to the glory of God. And in saying that, he is at the very same moment ennobling the life of the servant and holding accountable the life of the master. Both have to live as though they are serving God in everything they do, in their relationships, in the way they treat each other. That is what they are being held accountable to do. If work is worship and all are accountable, ultimately that means that each is in every moment bringing glory to God or devaluing their relationship with God. We ultimately are recognized that we are being called to be priests before God. That means everybody in the church has this responsibility of worshiping God in what they do. That is made so clear in a passage I want you to look at. If you look at 1 Corinthians 12, where the Apostle Paul is going through the church and saying this in very clear terms. 1 Corinthians 12 and verse 20. In your Grace Bibles there, that's page 959. Paul, looking at all the different people in the church, says, 1 Corinthians 12:20, as it is, there are many parts, yet one body. The eye cannot say to the hand, I have no need of you, nor can the head say to the feet, I have no need of you. On the contrary, the parts of the body that seem to be weaker are indispensable. And the conclusion, verse 25, that there may be no division in the body, but that the members may have the same care for one another. No division in the body. We're the ones that typically say, now that's the holy job, that's not the holy job. Whereas the apostle is saying, everybody, all the different members have different callings, but one purpose, which is to bring glory to God as the body works together. When the reformers of the Protestant Reformation began to understand that just as there was a wall that used to divide the people from the priest in the ancient churches, they actually began to say that can't be right. If there is no division in the body, then there is a priesthood of believers that includes everybody in the church. And that wasn't just made up. I mean, that's actually reflecting the words of Scripture. not only Paul, the Apostle Peter, 1 Peter 2:9, speaking to everybody in the church. You are a chosen people, a royal priesthood, a holy nation, a people of God's own possession, that you may proclaim the excellencies of him who called you out of darkness into his marvelous light. You are a royal priesthood. The Apostle John makes the very same point in Revelation, in the first chapter of the sixth verse, saying, Christ has made us a kingdom of priests to serve our God. There's not just one priest. There's not just one pastor. There is a kingdom of priests, everyone living before the face of God. Everyone saying, my job is to bring honor and glory and dignity to the name of Christ, that the fame of Jesus, the name of Jesus, the honor of Jesus might be known to all about me. That actually is my calling in occupation as well as in what happens in a Sunday morning service.
13: 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The Apostle Paul wrote the letter to the Ephesians to declare God's plan that the gospel of Jesus Christ would reach the world through weak and sinful people like you and me. 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
11: Martin Luther explained the impact of what it would mean to think that every person was a priest in the life of the church. He said it this way: if we can only accustom ourselves to this view, the entire world would be full of service to God. Not only the churches, but the home, the workshop, the field. A poor maid would have the joy in her heart to say this: now I'm cooking or making the bed or sweeping the house. Who has commanded me? My master or my mistress? But who has given them authority? God has. Very well then, I'm not serving them alone, but God. My service is equal to cooking for God. Well, that would be intimidating. What if you believed you were preparing the meal for God today? But the reality is, if every moment is an opportunity to reflect service to God and direct glory to him, then this priesthood of believers that we are, this kingdom of priests, this nation of those who are called to serve him together, are actually serving him with an awareness that every person is to bring glory to God in every occupation of every day. What would that mean if every person was a priest? It would mean every position is a pulpit. Every home, the Holy of Holies. Every office, an altar on which we are presenting ourselves to glorify God. That would mean that every task is a testimony. Every mess, a mission. Every educational choice, every occupational choice is lived before the face of God and an opportunity to proclaim him. That what we are doing in every moment is saying, whether it's dishes or diapers or drafting tables or drug counseling or district managers, all of that is part of our messaging of who we are in Christ and what I want you to know about him. Every moment, every occupation, every career, all our work is lived before the face of God and therefore is part of our witness of eternal things to others. Work is worship. Pastor Michael Whitmer wrote of the implications. He said this: I have three brothers who work in various businesses. I'm a pastor, and so he said one day a man told my dad, "Well, you must be happy to know that at least one of your sons is doing something of eternal significance." What an awful thing to say. Aren't business people doing God's work? Didn't my father serve the Lord just as much when he plowed snow and filled potholes for the street department? We need each other to do our callings as unto the Lord. The pastor needs my father to clear the roads in the winter and repair them in the summer so that he and the people can get to church. They both, pastor and people, need business people such as my brothers to create jobs, or there would be no money to have a church or to pay the pastor or to support the missionaries. Religious callings are unique and indispensable, but they are not better. All work is worship. When we see that, we recognize, I drive to work today to worship God. I go to campus today to take the ministry of Christ. This is not secondary. This is not beyond God's concern. I go on holy ground wherever I go because I'm a priest of God, called to be his ambassador for the purposes that he has given me in this place, in this moment. My pastor can't go where I'm going. I'm going to be God's witness in that place. All work is worship. What are implications of that? If all work is worship, it means that Sunday is for Monday. Now, I know that sounds simple, but it's actually a stark reminder of the age in which we live. Recognize, in Old Testament times, the worship was done at the end of the week, right? On Saturday. So you mess up during the week, you don't do everything, and you compensate at the end of the week by offering sacrifices on Saturday. But through the work of Jesus Christ, the sacrificing is done. The one sacrifice has been made for all. We don't show up on Sunday to compensate for what we did during the past week. We come to Sunday to prepare for what comes in the coming week. Sunday is for Monday. If that's the case, you have a right challenge that you can give to me, right? You can say, "Pastor, if that's true, if Sunday is for Monday, give us something to work with," right? We came for a purpose. If you're to be preparing us, give us something to work with. Of course, I have a challenge for you too. I can always say, "Well, then on Monday, don't forget what you heard on Sunday," right? It works both ways, because Sunday is preparing for Monday. And if that's the case, if Sunday is preparing for Monday, then we should see the Apostle Paul saying, "I am preparing you." I mean, just in the most kind of concrete ways, recognize that this letter written by the Apostle Paul was meant to be read in the church on Sunday so the people would be prepared for their work on Monday. And so he's going to write things that are preparing people for their work. If I'm going to give you something to work with, we just got to cover it. So you ready? Here we go. I mean, what do you have to work with? Well, there is instruction to workers. Okay, verse 5 at the beginning, slaves, servants, bondservants, obey your earthly masters with fear and trembling. Well, that wasn't a very good start. The fear and trembling is a colloquialism for giving people proper respect. It's actually the language the Apostle Paul uses in Philippians 2:12, remember. Work out your salvation with fear and trembling, for it is God who is at work in you both to will and to do his good purpose. In order to fulfill the work of God in you, you need to treat God with proper respect. And part of working for God is to treat employers, the masters, with proper respect. Why? So that they'll listen to your testimony. So they believe that your life is different, your pattern is different, your ethics are different, because you are respecting them in the way that those who would respect God are called to do. That's why Paul immediately follows after the fear and trembling, verse 5, "Do this with a sincere heart as you would Christ." Work with integrity. as though you were serving Christ himself. Now, I know your boss is not always going to seem like Christ, but you are representing Christ to that person. And therefore, to him, to her, to employees around you, you are working for Christ's name's sake. That means verse 6, there's an implication. As you work, it's not to be by the way of eye service. Not working just when the boss is looking. Or ignoring what might not be seen. Or painting over things so they can't be seen. You know, Kathy and I are in that process because just yesterday, our son-in-law graduated from his university in St. Louis. And so as a consequence, the house that we had in St. Louis, we're now ready to sell because my daughter and her husband, they're moving away. And as we are going through that process of inspections, we found out that the person who inspected the home when it was sold to us a few years ago did not inspect the electrical system. He marked that he had. There was no one who could see that he didn't. And the consequence is, now when an inspector sees, now he says, how in the world did this get passed? Your family has lived in danger for years. This needs to be corrected immediately. Because no one would see it, the job was sloughed over. Not only endangering us, but should that man have been a believer, dishonoring to God. We don't serve chiefly for eye service. We are to serve in such a way that we are honoring God in what we do, doing a job in such a way that people would say, even when I didn't see it, you operated with integrity.
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2: I've been going down to these Glory Nights on Wednesday night. 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
3: It may seem like a dichotomy, but coming up today, Pastor Greg Laurie points out, if we surrender our lives and goals to the Lord, we'll be surprised at the outcome.
2: I place my unknown future in the hands of a known God, and I've learned, Lord, to realize that your will is better than my will. See, that's how it is when we wrestle with God. You win by losing. You win.

0: There's a famous poem about defiant independence featuring phrases like, I am the master of my fate. I am the captain of my soul. Well, the Lord probably finds that poem pretty funny. The Bible says the earth is God's footstool. And he hears a wee little voice say, I am the captain of my soul. Well, today on A New Beginning, Pastor Greg Laurie brings a fresh perspective from Jacob's attempt to wrestle with God.
1: So years ago, I was visiting a church, and we're in the back room having a little something to eat. And one of the folks there said, you know, our pastor has been going to the gym a lot, and he's in great shape. You guys should arm wrestle. I'm like, oh, I'm okay. I don't really need. No. Arm wrestle our pastor, they said. I think he'll beat you. You know, I said he probably would. No, come on, arm wrestle him. And then the pastor says, come on, arm wrestle me. Okay. So we lock arms. And you know when you're getting ready to arm wrestle someone and you start and you know you're going to win? I'm sorry, this guy, there wasn't much there. I'm just saying, okay. So we start to go and I put a little pressure on the, oh man. So I just waited a little and let him get me down a little. Then I beat him. And then they're all mad at me because I beat their pastor arm wrestling. I said, it was your idea. And then there was this very petite young lady who said, I want to arm wrestle the pastor. And I looked at the pastor and said, don't do it. Don't do it. Because you could lose. You never want to, guys, never arm wrestle a girl. Because if you beat her, you're a bully. Toxic masculinity. But if she beats you, you're a wuss. Okay, so this is a lose-lose situation. Don't arm wrestle girls. Well, he arm wrestled her, and you already know what happened. She beat him. And then the pastor said, well, I was tired from arm wrestling you. You just shouldn't have done it. This is a picture of us fighting with God or wrestling with God. You're going to lose. But wrestling with God is not necessarily a bad thing. For before us in Scripture is a story of a man who did just that. His name was Jacob. He got into a wrestling match with what he thought was an angel, and it turned out to be the Lord himself. And ultimately, he submitted to God's will, and it started with him resisting God, and it ended up with him resting. And he actually said to the Lord, I won't let you go until you bless me. Offering a little commentary on Jacob's wrestling match with the Lord, Hosea 12 says, before Jacob was born, he struggled with his brother. Then he became a man, and he even fought with God, and he wrestled with the angel and won. He wept and pleaded for a blessing from him, and there at Bethel, he met God face to face, for God spoke to him. So we're in this series that we're calling Jesus and You. We've done the New Testament edition. Now we're looking at the Old Testament, where Jesus appears many times in what we call Christophanies. Why do I believe this is a Christophany, where Jacob was not actually wrestling with an angel, but with the Lord himself? Because he says that he saw God or met God face to face, and he actually called the name of the place Peniel, which means the face of

0: God. So, Jacob and Esau, they were twins. The firstborn was Esau, which means hairy. H-A-I-R-Y. Why did they name him that? Because he was hairy. Apparently, this kid was covered in hair head to toe. And they went, whoa, look at that dude. Let's call him Harry. Out comes his brother, Jacob, hanging on to Harry's heel. Oh, let's call this one heel catcher, which can also be translated supplanter, deceiver. Jacob was always manipulating and scheming and striving to get ahead. Now, Jacob and Esau couldn't have been more different. At first glance, Esau almost looks like the more impressive of the two. He's an outdoorsy kind of a guy. We would call him a man's man, hunting wild game, preparing meals out of it that his father really favored, where Jacob, he kind of liked to stay home with mom and help in the kitchen. And clearly, Isaac favored Esau. He said, boy, go out there and get me my favorite kind of venison. You know how to make it. Bring it in here, and I'm going to give you the blessing. So meanwhile, Rebecca's eavesdropping. She goes, Jacob, go cook up something and serve it to your father before your brother gets back, and he'll give you the blessing. So Jacob does that, and he literally covers himself in animal skins. Now, Isaac was losing his eyesight at this point. So Jacob is covered in animal skins, and he tries to imitate the voice of his brother, who I imagine was deeper. Hey, Dad, how are you doing? Instead of whatever his normal voice was, here's the food you asked for. And Isaac says, that sounds a lot like Jacob, not Esau. Then he feels his arm. He goes, oh, you're hairy like that. And let me smell you. Oh, yeah, you smell like him. And he eats the meal, and he gives the blessing to Jacob that he intended to give to Esau. And when Esau heard about this, he was just absolutely ticked off and said, I'm going to kill that brother of mine. And so mom says, you better head for the hills. Go visit my brother Laban. Well, anyway, some time passed, and it was now time for Jacob to return home and deal with his brother whom he had betrayed. He had to face the consequences of what he had done. He had to face his past. And you know, it's not easy to reconcile with some people. The Bible says in Proverbs 18:19, a brother offended is harder to win than a strong city. Sometimes it's not possible, but you need to make the effort.
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3: 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I gave my life to Jesus that day, and you sent me a New Believer's Bible. I devoured it. I knew absolutely nothing of Jesus and his saving grace. I'm so thoroughly grateful to you for being there on that day to share the gospel. Thank you. Oh, and it didn't end there. My husband and 12-year-old son came to Jesus later that year at my church here. Thank you so much, Pastor Greg.
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0: So here's Jacob now headed home. He sends his family ahead. Oh, he's nervous. What's Esau going to do? Is he going to kill me? And then the Lord comes to him. The Lord engages him. And I love how he does it. And it just reminds us that God will come to us in our time of need. The Bible says he's a present help in time of trouble. He won't give you what you need necessarily ahead of time. He'll never give you what you need after you need it, but it'll always be there at the right moment. And he adapted the way he came to Jacob. You know, in our earlier series, Jesus and You, we looked at how Jesus encountered people in the New Testament. The way Jesus dealt with Nicodemus is far different than the way He dealt with the woman at the well. The way that He dealt with the woman caught in the act of adultery is far different than the way He dealt with the rich young ruler. But Jesus would meet them where they were. So who is Jacob? He's a conniver. He's a schemer. He's a fighter. So how did the Lord come to him? As a fighter. Almost like, hey, you want some of this? Let's go, buddy. Like New York, you want some of this? Come on. You want to have a little fight? Let's go. And He comes to him as a wrestler. Proverbs 18:26 says, to the pure you show yourself pure, but to the devious you show yourself shrewd, you save the humble. So He comes to him in a way that Jacob can understand, and that brings us to our text, Genesis 32. Let's read together, verse 24. Jacob was all alone in the camp, and a man came and wrestled with him until the dawn began to break. When the man saw that he would not win the match, he touched Jacob's hip and wrenched it out of its socket. Then the man said, let me go, for the dawn is breaking. Jacob said, I won't let you go until you bless me. What is your name? The man asked. He replied, Jacob. Your name will no longer be Jacob, the man told him. From now on, you'll be called Israel, because you have fought with God and with men and have won. Please tell me your name, Jacob said. Why do you want to know my name? The man replied. Then he blessed Jacob there, and Jacob named the place Peniel, which means the face of God. For he said, I have seen God face to face, yet my life has been spared. Why do I believe this is a Christophany? Because Jacob said, I've seen God face to face. I don't think Jacob was wrestling with an angel. I think he was wrestling with God. And the wrestling match continued on till the break of day. He was one stubborn guy, wasn't he? Lifeguards know a little bit about this. In lifeguard training, they're taught that a drowning person in panic is dangerous. And more than one lifeguard has been drowned by the person they were trying to save. Many lifeguards understand they have to wait until their person they're rescuing needs to reach exhaustion so they can take them to safety. Sometimes the Lord allows the same with us. When we just are done, we're done fighting, we're done resisting, and we just say, God, if you don't come through for me, I'm dead in the water. The Lord says, that sounds good to me. Because when you get to the end of yourself, you get to the beginning of God. So as they're wrestling together, the Lord takes Jacob's hip and pulls it out of the socket. So now he has a limp for the rest of his life. But he's hanging on. And now finally he goes from resisting to resting. I love this. He says, I won't let you go until you bless me. So finally he's surrendering. Let me come back to a verse I quoted already. Hosea, commenting on this event, says, before he was born, he struggled with his brother. And then he wrestled with the angel and won. He wept and pleaded for a blessing. And there at Bethel, he met face to face with God. Wait, he wrestled with the angel and won. I thought he lost. Oh, he did. But he won by losing. See, that's how it is when we wrestle with God. You win by losing. You win by submitting. Jesus said, if you want to save your life, lose your life. That makes no sense to me. It means you take your life. He said, here's what I want. Here are my plans. Here are my hopes. Here are my aspirations. But I place these in your hands. I place my unknown future in the hands of a known God. And I've learned, Lord, to realize that your will is better than my will. So as Jesus said in the Garden of Gethsemane, nevertheless, not my will, but yours be done. So he's hanging on for dear life. You got to bless me. Okay. Let me ask you, what's your name? Why did the Lord ask him that? Didn't the Lord know his name? Of course he did. What's your name? Jacob, heel catcher, conniver, schemer. I'm going to give you a name. What is it? Israel, which means a prince with God, one who rules with God. God might ask you what your name is. Failure. I've come short. God says, well, I have a different plan for you. I can make you into a new person. Remember when Adam had sinned against the Lord? We read that he heard the voice of the Lord God walking through the garden in the cool of the day. So as the sun is setting, the Lord says, Adam, where are you? And I think this was a Christophany too, because God took some kind of a human form. You could hear him walking in the garden. Adam, where are you? Well, I hid myself from you, Lord. Oh, why are you doing that? Well, because I sinned, but it's not my fault. It's the fault of this woman you gave me. I was doing great. I fall asleep. I wake up. A rib is missing and she's here. It's the woman you gave me. Then the woman says, it's not my fault. That serpent tricked me. But God wanted Adam to admit his situation. Adam, where are you? God did not ask us because he didn't know where Adam was. He asked him that because he wanted Adam to acknowledge his situation. The Bible says, if you will confess your sin, God is faithful and just to forgive you of your sin and cleanse you from all unrighteousness. Listen to this. You win by losing. And you're not losing at all. You're surrendering to God. Your future is a mystery to you, but it's history to him. God doesn't just predict the future. He authors it. And he has a plan for you that is better than your plan for yourself. So let me ask in closing. Are you fighting with God? Are you resisting God? Even worse, are you running from God? Stop. Come back to him, or come to him for the first time. There might be someone joining us here who has never had a relationship with the Lord, where Christ has come to live inside of you as your Savior and Lord. And yes, Jesus died on that cross for your sin, and he paid the price for it, and he rose again from the dead. And now he stands at the door of your life and he knocks and says, if you'll hear his voice and open the door, he will come in. Have you asked Christ to come into your life yet? Only you can pray that prayer. Or maybe there's somebody here that's a prodigal son or a prodigal daughter, and you're trying to get away from God when you should be running to God. He's the one who can save you. Maybe you've made a mess of your life. Maybe you're facing the consequences of your actions. Maybe things you did a long time ago are catching up with you. Jacob is facing the consequences of things he had done 20 years earlier. But here's the good news. God will meet you where you are, and he can turn your situation around, but you must come to him and ask for his help. We're going to close now with prayer. And if there's anybody here that needs Christ to come into their life, or you need to come back to the Lord again, you can do it right here, right now. Let's all pray. Father, I pray for everyone here, everyone watching, listening, wherever they are. If they don't know you yet, let this be the moment they believe. Let this be the moment they come to you and ask for your forgiveness and receive it. In Jesus' name I pray. Amen.

0: An important prayer from Pastor Greg Laurie today here on A New Beginning. You can make a change today. The Lord is just a prayer away. If you'd like to make that change right now, join Pastor Greg in prayer.
1: Pray these words, Lord Jesus, I know that I am a sinner, but I also know that you are the Savior because you died on the cross for my sin and you rose again from the dead. Jesus, come into my life and forgive me of every sin I've ever committed. I choose to follow you from this moment forward. Thank you for hearing this prayer. Thank you for answering this prayer, Lord. And I pray all of this in Jesus' name. Amen. If you just prayed that prayer and meant it, I want you to know on the authority of Scripture, God Almighty has heard your prayer and he will answer this prayer. You are now a newly minted child of God. So congratulations, you've made the right decision and welcome to the family of God. I want to send you a special gift because of that prayer you've just prayed. It's called the New Believer's Bible. So the New Believer's Bible is the New Testament in the New Living Translation with hundreds of notes that I wrote that will encourage you in this commitment you are making to follow Christ. 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Here's Dave to tell you more.
0: 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It's called Am I Doing This Right?
1: Yeah.
0: It's all about relationships. In fact, the subtitle is God's Design for Relationships That Last.
1: Yes.
0: Let me ask you this. When you're standing up in front of a wedding ceremony, do you get some kind of feel for how successful the marriage is going to be as you look at them? Any come to mind where you thought, ugh, this is going to be trouble from the start? I mean, besides when you married me and my wife back in 1978.
1: No, I knew that was going to be a good one, Dave, and look at how well it's going. How long have you been married now?
0: 48 years.
1: Oh, my goodness, 48 years.
0: I think it may last.
1: I think you're on the right track, Dave. Keep doing what you're doing for sure.
0: Thanks.
1: Maybe you're the one guy that doesn't need to read this book. But maybe there's some others out there that would benefit from this new book that I've written called Am I Doing This Right? God's Design for Relationships That Last. You know, coming back to your earlier question, no, I don't think that I would say, oh, this marriage isn't going to last. But I can think of some crazy things that happened during wedding ceremonies. I remember one where the bride literally fainted in front of me. I was going over the vows, and I saw her eyes sort of roll back a little bit, and she literally fell, and I dropped down to one knee and caught her, being the heroic pastor that I am, and slowly lowered her to the ground. And then her family rushed up with smelling salts. Who carries smelling salts around? They said, oh, she faints all the time. Well, someone should have told me that. So anyway, we finished this ceremony with bride and groom sitting in metal folding chairs.
0: Oh,
1: so,
0: man.
1: You know, you just never forget something like that. But,
0: yeah.
1: But I think that, you know, no matter how your marriage ceremony went, really, it's choices that you make every day that makes a strong marriage. You know, it's how you treat each other. It's if you follow what the scripture says, and it's something you do constantly. One definition I heard of the Christian life is it's long obedience in the same direction. I think the same is true of marriage. It's just doing the same things over and over again, loving your wife as Christ loves the church, respecting your husband, making sure you're putting the needs of your mate above your own. And, you know, it's sort of like wash, rinse, repeat. Wash, rinse, repeat. Is do it again and again. There's no magic bullet. Do this one time and everything will go great. No, it's just consistency, regularity, and obedience to God in His Word. So I've identified a lot of these important biblical principles about how to have a successful marriage and even how to have a successful single life as you're preparing for marriage. And the title of this new book is, Am I Doing This Right? Subtitled, God's Design for Relationships That Last. 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And as our way of saying thanks, we'll rush you your own copy of this brand new book, Am I Doing This Right? God's Design for Relationships That Last.
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10: If you have to do wrong to stay on the team, you're on the wrong team. 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Integrity makes no mean no, and yes mean yes, and making up one's mind regardless of the popular response.
11: There's nothing quite like success to test our mettle. In many ways, prosperity will test our character more than adversity. After all, achievement breeds invincibility. Well, on this weekend edition of Insight for Living, Chuck Swindoll offers a cautionary message about the pitfalls of success and other dangers that threaten our personal integrity. It's number 6 in his 16-part series called Strengthening Your Grip. In this study, we'll expose danger signs that should be heeded so that we walk in humility and dependence on God. Chuck titled his message, Strengthening Your Grip on Integrity.
10: What I want you to do is to carry out an exploratory surgical operation, spiritually speaking. I'd like you to allow the Spirit of God to take the scalpel of the Word of God and to open yourself up to reveal the truth of what's inside. It's going to be uncomfortable, and in some cases, it's going to bring a lot of pain. But I want you to see just how beneficial such a surgical procedure can be. Open the instrument that God is using today in our lives to Proverbs chapter 24, and let's see that test as it's revealed in verse 10. And having seen it, let's allow the Spirit of God to examine how we are in the midst of adversity. 24:10 of Proverbs, Solomon writes, "If you are slack in the day of distress, your strength is limited." A major test on mankind is adversity. You can trip along through life, sort of chattering about things spiritually, you know, using a lot of the cliches, saying a lot of the right things, churchy talk, and suddenly adversity pulls the rug out from under you. It reveals the truth of all that stuff you had been saying. If you faint in the day of adversity, your strength really was very small. Turn from Proverbs back two books to the book of Job, chapter 4. And let me bring an illustration on the scene so that all of us can identify not with a concept, but with a person. We need that sometime. Job is the man. Chapter 4 is the chapter, and it's Job's journal of suffering. Job has lost everything. 10 fresh graves on a windswept hill, not too far from his home, represents the loss of his 10 children. Imagine it, one after another. And by the time the calamity had passed, his home was gone. His treasure was gone. His livestock was gone. His crops were gone. His health was gone. He had nothing. He was a hard-pressed soul, bruised by the blows of adversity. Chapter 4 is the counsel of Eliphaz, the Temanite, who gingerly walks before Job, sees his body covered with boils, and says, "If one ventures a word with you, will you become impatient? But who can refrain from speaking? Behold, you have admonished many, and you have strengthened weak hands. Your words have helped the tottering to stand, and you have strengthened feeble knees." That's true. And Eliphaz comes on tiptoe and he says, verse 5, "But now it has come to you and you are impatient. It touches you and you are depressed," literally. If you have suffered the blows of adversity, you understand what it means to feel impatient, even though you once walked closely with God. Hey, let's face it, it's hard to walk with God when things don't work out, when your world comes tumbling down, when love seems to escape and friends seem far away. The blows of adversity are hard to bear. If you faint in the day of adversity, Your strength is small. You're examining yourself. How strong have you been in this year? How well have you endured the afflictions? Only you can gauge that. No one knows but you and God. Now, there's another test. I said there were two. The first is adversity, and it's hard, but it's not the harder of the two, even though from the externals it looks like it is. The second test is prosperity. Yes, I'm convinced that adversity, though it is very, very hard, is not anything as difficult as prosperity. Now, humanly speaking, the tendency is to become proud, arrogant, conceited, self-sufficient. So the first warning, as expected, is don't be conceited. Guard against that. Verse 5, do not lift up your horn on high. Do not speak with insolent pride. I want you to hold your place here for just a moment and look at a couple of parallel passages in Proverbs, okay? Proverbs chapter 27 has both of them. 27, verse 2 and verse 21. Please turn. Proverbs 27, 2 is good counsel for those of you who are prosperous this year. Let another praise you and not your own mouth, a stranger and not your own lips. Wise counsel. If there is to be praise accorded you, let it come from someone else. Don't drop hints. Don't wait with bated breath to hear what someone is saying about you. Relax. Verse 21, same chapter. The crucible is for silver and the furnace for gold. And a man, a woman, a person is tested by the praise accorded him. Isn't that a good verse? The test of your integrity will come not when you are in adverse situations, but when you have become prosperous. Some of you are in the process of becoming very, very good at what you do. Some of you are already great. And by the grace of God, as time passes, you will become even greater, better at it, more adept, more efficient, more well-known. Solomon says that's a test. That's a test on your integrity. Back to Psalm number 75. The second piece of warning is verses 6 and 7. Not from the east, nor from the west, nor from the desert comes exaltation. God is the judge. He puts down one. He exalts another. Look at the last verse we read. He puts down one. He exalts another. The last time I spoke on this, I was speaking to the Pittsburgh Steelers. They were just about to play the San Diego Chargers that night. If you follow football, you know that they were already out of the playoffs. Sitting in front of me were some of the strongest, toughest men you'd ever want to meet. I warned them not all to sit on one side of the room or it would tilt. Men whose names are household words in the sports world. And they had been exalted for four separate occasions. But now, they have been brought low. It is significant to observe those who do not know the Lord Jesus Christ in comparison with those that do. It is interesting to see how much perspective God brings into your life, whether you are at the top or approaching the bottom. These men nodded with understanding when I read, God is the judge. He puts down one and he exalts another. But it isn't as always as notorious as a Super Bowl game. It is in the little things of life. It is in decisions made in your business. It is in those hunches that you carry through on and they work and they pay off. And by you begin to amass a fortune in your name. So the second warning is keep the right perspective. Don't be conceited, verse 5. Keep the right perspective, verse 6 and 7. And as in the case of adversity, Job was the illustration. In the case of integrity, David is. Turn over a couple of pages. Psalm 78, verse 70. In the very few moments that remain, while you carry out the final part of your exploratory surgery, I want you to compare yourself with David, who became the king. But don't think of David now in robed royalty. I want you to think of David as a little young teenager keeping his father's sheep. I want you to think of him as so insignificant that when Samuel came to pick the next king, remember, Saul's successor, that David's own father, Jesse, didn't remember David as even having the potential of being the king. So after Samuel looked at all the sons of Jesse, all seven of them paraded in front of him, and none of them qualified, God didn't prompt Samuel to put his hand on any of them. Samuel says to the father, "Is this all you have?" And he says, "No, by the way, I've got one more." Wouldn't you love to be David? Your father doesn't even bring you in when they're running for king. He leaves you with the sheep. That's where you are. Hey, yeah, I've got one, the runt. He's out with the sheep. He's keeping the woolies today. You want me to bring him in? Sure, bring him in. And David comes in from watching the sheep, and the next thing you know, he's got oil running down his neck. And people are talking things like king. You know what happens to David? When that's all over, when all that applause has ended and all the brothers are going back to their room thinking, oh man, he got it and I didn't get it. I mean, he was the king elect. You know what he did? He went right back to the sheep. That's impressive. Why, you and I would have been at May Company trying on crowns, or early afternoon anyway. That's what you do when you're on your way to being the king, not David. No way. Look at verse 70 of chapter 78, and you'll see why God chose David. Verse 70 says, he chose David, his servant. I love that. Doesn't refer to him as outstanding young man. Doesn't say that he had set all kind of pole vault records. It doesn't say that he was super strong like Samson. It says that David was a servant. Let me tell you, a person with integrity has the humility of a servant. You never sense that he's something on a stick. You sense that he or she has the humility of a servant. He was faithful in the little things. My friend, while you do surgery on yourself, ask yourself, am I? You have a tough job to carry out in your employment. Do you do it well when no one is around? You have an assignment to follow through on, and the deadline is due. Do you keep your word and meet the deadline? You make promises. Do you fulfill your word? You owe money. Do you pay the money on time? You have a lot of privacy, and the privacy is entrusted to you. Do you behave yourself morally in your private life? You have an expense account to fill out because you travel every month. Do you keep it honest? You see, it breaks down to just basic things as keeping sheep. He took him from the sheepfolds. I love that. He took him from caring for the pregnant ewes, for those young mother sheep that were still followed by the little suckling lambs. David was in there working with those sheep, and God said, "That's my kind of guy." That's the next one. That's Saul's successor. You see, he saw the heart of integrity, verse 72. David shepherded them, that is, the people of Israel, according to the integrity of his heart. Honest within, no duplicity, a simple man. Not simplistic, but a simple man. God was big and all of life was little. God was responsible for promotions and demotions, and all of life passed before his sovereign eyes. God saw in David the humility of a servant. He saw the heart of a shepherd, verse 72, and he saw hands of skill. He guided them with his skillful hands. He got involved. While you're doing surgery, I want to ask you two questions, and they just follow different stories. I want to ask you about your involvement in helping people. Andrew was riding on a subway. The 17-year-old youth was minding his own business when he was stabbed repeatedly in the stomach by attackers. 11 riders on the same car watched the stabbing, but not one came to assist the young man. Even after the thugs fled and the train had pulled out of the station as he lay in a pool of his own blood, not one of the 11 came to his side. Would you have? Same question. A little less dramatic, but equally shocking. Eleanor was shopping at Fifth Avenue, busy Manhattan in New York City. She tripped and broke her leg. Dazed and anguished and in shock, she called out for help from the sidewalk. Not for 2 minutes, not for 20 minutes, but for 40 minutes. 40 minutes on the sidewalk in New York City, broad daylight, as business executives and shoppers and students and merchants walked around her and stepped over her, completely ignoring her cries. After literally hundreds had passed by, a cab driver, obviously irritated, pulled over, hauled her into his taxi, and took her to a local hospital. Would you have stopped? David seems to qualify because he guided them with skillful hands. He got in there and got dirty. He got involved. Integrity doesn't throw around a lot of theoretical promises and toss them here and there and leave people with expectations. Integrity says, I care enough to get involved. Now, you can't meet the needs of the world. They are multiplied millions of needs, but you can maybe meet one or two in a month or two's time, huh? Do you? And I can't stop before I say directly, integrity also means that when I sense something wrong is happening, I stop it or I get out of the way so it doesn't disease me. It doesn't cause me the contagion of wrong. I guess the best book I read this year was not a Christian book. It was a book called The Mind of Watergate by Leo Rangel. The Compromise of Integrity is a subtitle. It's a great book. Rangel analyzes the mind of Nixon and his surrounding cronies during the Watergate era and before it to point out from a psychiatrist's point of view what was happening in the man's head during the time that all of those things were going on. Lifted from this book is a fine dialogue between Senator Baker and a young man named Herbert L. Porter, who was there during the early stages and was swept into the sewer of the whole thing. And in this inquisition, as it were, this question and answer dialogue, Baker tries to pursue the concern for integrity. Baker, did you ever have any qualms about what you were doing, Mr. Porter? I'm probing into your state of mind. Porter, uncomfortably, I was not the one to stand up in a meeting and say this should be stopped. I kind of drifted along. Baker, at any time did you ever think of saying, I do not think this is quite right. This is not quite the way it ought to be. Did you ever think of that? Porter, yes, I did. Baker, what did you do about it? Porter, I did not do anything. Baker, why didn't you? Porter, after evidence of much inner thought on his face, in all honesty, probably because of the fear of group pressure, of not being a team player. Let's learn a lesson from Watergate. Let's learn a lesson from Jonestown. Let's learn never-to-be-forgotten lessons from those same situations that happen by the dozens every year. If you have to do wrong to stay on the team, you're on the wrong team. Get off or clean it up. Oh, well, Chuck, that's making waves. Integrity makes waves. Integrity makes no mean no, and yes mean yes, and making up one's mind regardless of the popular response. Well, a surgery is painful. This year was adverse for some of you. It was prosperous for others. God beautifully has arranged a plan to bring us to a place of self-examination on a regular basis. You know that? Because the fog of ecclesiastical liturgy has covered over the Lord's table, we've lost the simplicity of it. It is designed to make us think, child of God. God doesn't parade the elements in front of us so we can gulp down a piece of cracker and drink down some grape juice to go on our own merry way. No, he says, that's what they did in Corinth. For that cause, many of you are weak and sick, and some of you have died. No, before you let that piece of pastry touch your tongue, and before that liquid goes down your throat, you be sure you examine yourself. And then you may eat of that bread and drink of that cup. When you observe the table of the Lord Jesus, you are involved in the most serious and significant kind of worship in all of life. It is the perfect opportunity for any without Christ to receive Him. It is the perfect opportunity for there to be a cleansing of the tumors of sin, where the Spirit of God excises them one after another as they are laid out before His scalpel. You see, you must operate on yourself. And the Lord Jesus Christ promises that every one of those things you bring before Him that have no business in your life, He will take away and forgive you. May we bow together. We now enter this very serious time of worship. We must enter with a prepared heart. No one can come to this table with unwashed hands. It is heresy. It is heresy to take the elements that reflect the body and blood of our Lord Jesus Christ with a heart that is not clean before Him. I warmly and compassionately invite you who come today without Jesus Christ to receive Him now and partake with us as a brand new babe in the family. And child of God, I must warn you that you must be sure you are clean, having confessed to Him those things He has pointed out to you in this message, before you partake with others. I must add, if you refuse to do that, you must please let the elements pass, lest you drink judgment unto yourself. This will be a time of quietness. We will later leave in absolute silence. Our visiting will happen outside, but in the quietness and darkness of this room, we will worship and pray together. Our Father, our God, we have been stimulated with the truth of Your Word. We have reflected on our adverse times this year. We thank You for sustaining us in grace. We now turn in worship, and having analyzed our own level of integrity, we find ourselves in need of cleansing, refreshment. We pray that You will do that now. We love You, we adore You, we lay our lives before You, Father, because of Jesus Christ. In the name of Jesus Christ, the Lord, we pray. Amen.
12: 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And Nehemiah's story was written for you. 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
1: I've been going down to these Glory Nights on Wednesday night. There's people out there right now, Anthony, listening to this, that are on the fence about coming down to this. 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They think their problem is too big. Go down there. Be open-minded. 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
4: Deseret News, I'm Mary Rose. Iran's Revolutionary Guard Navy has warned of a heavy assault on one of the U.S. bases in the region if Iranian oil tankers or commercial vessels are attacked. Iranian State TV reported the warning a day after the U.S. struck two Iranian oil tankers. Meanwhile, Iran says it has arrested dozens linked to Iran's Revolutionary Guard. The head of the WHO is seeking to reassure residents of the Spanish island of Tenerife, worried about the anticipated arrival there of a hantavirus-stricken cruise ship. He issued a direct message to them Saturday, stressing that the virus is not another COVID. The MV Hondius has more than 140 passengers and crew on board, and it is headed to Spain's Canary Islands off the coast of